pitied. But thankfully, those of us who trust in Christ and have placed our hope in Him can have great joy in the midst of a depraved world, because as one great hymnist says, "I know whom I have believed, and am persuaded that He is able to keep that which I have committed unto Him against that day." In other words, it's in Christ alone that we stand. He is the solid rock who gives blessed assurance that our hope is secure in Him.

case you just tuned in, you're listening to Psalm 95, the global broadcast ministry of the National Christian Choir, based in the Washington, D.C., Baltimore area and surrounding states. I'm your host, Kathy Bowman, and I'm so glad that you could join me here for our summer hymn sing, which this year features hymns of hope. One of my favorite scriptures, and I know I'm not alone in this choice, is Jeremiah 29:11. "For I know the plans I have for you, declares the Lord, plans for welfare and not for evil, to give you a future and a hope." And another verse of blessing is found in Romans 15:13. "May the God of hope fill you with all joy and peace in believing, so that by the power of the Holy Spirit you may abound in hope." According to these verses, God will give us hope and cause us to abound in hope by the power of the Holy Spirit. So the next

time you're feeling hopeless and think that there is no end in sight to troubles and trials, remember that God is faithful to His Word. His mercies are new every morning, and great is His faithfulness to do just what He says He will do.

I know it can be difficult to have hope when you're going through a troubling time and nothing seems to be changing. You pray, you quote scripture to yourself, you solicit the prayers of others, and it's seemingly all to no avail. But God asks us to trust Him, to hope in Him. Isaiah 40:31 says, "Those who hope in the Lord will renew their strength. They will soar on wings like eagles. They will run and not grow weary. They will walk and not be faint." To me, that's biblical language for hang in there. God wants us to continue to hope in Him, even when we don't see the answers yet. Maintaining our hope will bring strength, and eventually we'll be able to sing with confidence the words to this next hymn.

I trust you're enjoying the music of the National Christian Choir here on this edition of Psalm 95. I'm your host, Kathy Bowman, and today we're celebrating our annual summer hymn sing by featuring Hymns of Hope. In our final segment of today's program, I want to share songs and scriptures that speak of probably the greatest hope of believers, which is eternal life in heaven with Jesus and with all those who have gone ahead of us to their reward. 1 Peter 1, 3 and 4 says, "Blessed be the God and Father of our Lord Jesus Christ. According to His great mercy, He has caused us to be born again to a living hope through the resurrection of Jesus Christ from the dead, to an inheritance that is imperishable, undefiled, and unfading, kept in heaven for you." And Galatians 6, 8 tells us this, "Whoever sows to please their flesh, from the flesh will reap destruction. Whoever sows to please the Spirit, from the Spirit will reap eternal life."

I hope you've enjoyed our summer hymn sing today here on Psalm 95, as we've listened to hymns of hope by the choir that reassure us of God's great love for us and give us all reason to stay faithful in serving Him as we anticipate His return. Well, we are all out of time for today, but before I go, let me tell you some of the exciting things going on with the choir. The choir's next concert is coming up on Saturday, August 1st. We'll be singing at Cleona Camp Grove in Lebanon, Pennsylvania at 7 o'clock p.m. If you've never attended one of our camp meeting concerts, you'll definitely want to be there. We always have a wonderful time of worship at these open-air tabernacles where so many folks have gathered through the years to praise our Lord. 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You won't want to miss it. 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And right now we have a special way of saying thank you when you contribute to the ministry of the choir this month. 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Now here's the mailing address. National Christian Choir, P.O. Box 1600, Germantown, Maryland, 20875. That's National Christian Choir, P.O. 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Now let me remind you about the new recording the choir is working on to be released early this fall. 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Once again, this is Kathy Bowman thanking you for joining me today. 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

0: 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Venture Christian School is now enrolling, and here's a message from Mrs. Choppa.
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5: I love to visit Amish country. Homemade crafts, delicious food, but I especially love the horses and buggies going up and down the road. When I wake up in a motel in Amish country and hear the clippity-clop-clop of those horses, I feel like I've done some time traveling during the night. One day I was driving through Lancaster, Pennsylvania, when I saw two stores side by side. One had several buggies hitched in front of it, and the other didn't seem to be doing much business. The wise store owner, with a lot of customers, had horses and buggies hitched to a large hay feeder. He also had water for the horses. Food and fresh water. Genius. Can you imagine if they did that with automobiles? Like free gasoline for shopping at a certain grocery store? Why, it would take me 12 days to buy a dozen eggs because I would buy them one egg and one tank of gas at a time. But as I drove on down that Pennsylvania highway, I thought about how the store owner could have given away t-shirts that say, "I love horses," or hats with a buggy stitched on them, or even stickers for the buggies that say, "I drive an Oatsmobile." Sorry about that one, but it's too late to take it back. But anyway, nothing worked better than the basics of food and water. Sometimes we can overcomplicate the spiritual basics of life. The world is spiritually starving too, and gimmicks are not the answer. There is only one who can satisfy spiritual hunger. All of humanity needs the true bread of life and living water, Jesus Christ.
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8: Welcome, listening friends, to Bible Answers Live. We always start with an amazing fact, and here's one for you. During World War II, an 18-year-old Jewish teenager named Adolfo Kaminsky, he used an unusual talent to save thousands of lives. Living in Nazi-occupied Paris, Kaminsky worked as an apprentice in a textile dyeing shop where he learned how chemicals affect the inks and the dyes. His everyday trade became a life-saving skill when the French resistance asked him for help. The Nazis marched Jewish identity papers with a big J, or the word Juf for Jew, stamped in blue or red ink. That single word often meant our arrests and deportations and death. Kaminsky discovered that lactic acid could remove the ink without damaging the paper. Using this knowledge, plus his artistic skill, he began producing forged identity cards, ration books, birth certificates, and travel permits for people trying to escape persecution. Working in a small attic laboratory filled with chemical fumes, he often labored around the clock with little sleep or food. He understood that every document fixed could save a life. During one crisis, he worked nonstop for 48 hours to create papers for 300 Jewish children whose orphanage was about to be raided. With Kaminsky's help, the children escaped. By the end of the war, historians estimate that Adolfo Kaminsky's efforts helped save approximately 14,000 people. He never sought fame or payment. His reward was simply knowing that thousands of lives and countless of descendants yet unborn were preserved because he chose to serve others at great personal risk and sacrifice. Pastor Ross, this story reminds me of how we all sort of have a scarlet record of sin, and unless the blood of Jesus erases it, then we're doomed.
9: That's right, Pastor Doug. And that's good news. That's the good news of the gospel.
8: Amen.
9: I'm reminded of this verse in 1 John chapter 1, verse 7, where the Apostle John writes, he says, "But if we walk in the light as he is in the light, we have fellowship one with another, and the blood of Jesus Christ, his Son, cleanses us from all sin." And there it is. The record of sin written in scarlet is washed away by the blood of Christ.
8: You know, it doesn't make sense when you read in Revelation that they wash their robes in the blood of the Lamb. How do you wash something white in blood? But Kaminsky learned that lactic acid could take out the red and leave it looking undamaged. Also, you read in Revelation 1, verse 5, "To him who loved us and washed us from our sins in his own blood." And all of us can experience that life-saving cleansing. So our record of sin, everyone has sinned. And unless the blood of Jesus washes away our sin, we are going to face judgment. Mm-hmm. And that's why it's so important for us to have that transaction with the Lord where we accept his sacrifice in our behalf and accept him as a Lord. And we have a lesson that tells how anyone can do that and have eternal life.
9: The lesson is entitled, "Save from Certain Death." Save from Certain Death. And it's free. We'll send it to anyone who calls and asks. The number is 800-835-6747. You can ask for that study guide, "Save from Certain Death." You can also dial #250 on your smartphone and say Bible Answers Live, and then ask for that lesson. Probably one of the most important free offers that you can get is how you can be saved. What do you have to do to have your sins washed away by the blood of the Lamb? So call and ask for that. You will be blessed. Now, Pastor Doug, there's another phone line that we'd like to tell people about, and that is the phone line here to the studio. Mm-hmm. If you're just joining us and you'd like to call in with your Bible question, the number is 800-463-7297. That's 800-GOD-SAYS-463-7297. Well, before we go to the phone lines, we always like to start with prayer. Dear Lord, we are so grateful that we do have this opportunity to be able to open up the most important book in the world, the Bible, and study. Indeed, it is a way that leads to truth. And we thank you for this opportunity to be with those who are listening and just guide us as we study together. In Jesus' name, amen.
8: Amen.
9: We're going to go to the phone lines. Our first caller this evening is calling from Georgia. It's Felipe. Felipe, welcome to the program.
8: Felipe,
10: well,
8: there?
10: Hello there.
8: Hi, welcome.
10: Yes.
8: And your question tonight.
10: Okay, well, first of all, thank you for having me on the program.
8: Absolutely.
10: I watch your presentation about Armageddon and the final days events.
8: Mm-hmm.
10: And I've been a Christian for over 50 years. And I heard somebody preaching just about 2 weeks ago that when we go to heaven during the millennium, when we judge our loved ones who didn't get saved, we're going to be crying there. And I've been reading about it from a book of Isaiah, when it says that God is going to wipe away in the new city all the tears. There's going to be no more death.
8: Mm-hmm.
10: And also, well, that's in Revelation where it says the same thing. But during the millennium, Jeremiah 25:33 says that all the dead bodies are going to be all across the earth. And it says that nobody's going to cry for them. Nobody's going to gather them. Or
8: no one to lament or weep or bury them.
10: Correct.
8: So are you wondering, why would someone say there's tears in heaven?
10: Yeah, that is my question. It's the first time. It's a little bit shocking for me to hear that. Honestly, I don't know how God is going to do it, but I don't think. My question is there any biblical backing?
8: Yeah.
10: That we are going to be crying in heaven when we judge the ones that we love.
8: Yeah, I don't know what you heard, but let me see if I can disabuse you of the idea that we're going to, you know, be caught up when the Lord comes and I'll be crying. I think we're going to have unexpressible joy when we experience our new bodies and the presence of the Lord. There may be moments during the millennium of sadness. After the millennium, now on earth, there is no one to cry or lament because, of course, no one's on the earth. So that's why Jeremiah said that. During the 1,000 years, there's two things that may cause us some regret, but it will go on for, you know, once we enter eternity after the millennium, God, there in Revelation 21, he wipes away all tears from our eyes. The millennium is Revelation 20. And but when two things might cause regret, one is we're going to recognize lost opportunities. There'll be people there or people that won't be there. And we thought, wow, we had an opportunity. And they'll say, why didn't you tell me you knew these things? And then, you know, we may have loved ones that don't make it. That's why God promises that the former will not be remembered nor come into mind. And God will wipe away all tears as we enter eternity. That's speaking of after the millennium. As we enter eternity, there is no crying in heaven. There may be moments of sadness during the 1,000 years. And if I'm wrong about that, I'll be very happy. But it seems to indicate that God's not brainwashing us so we have no emotion. The Bible says there's rejoicing in heaven when someone is saved. I'm sure when Jesus was on the cross, there was sadness in heaven. So some people have the idea, you know, write a song, there's no tears in heaven. Oh, yeah, during the plan of salvation, there is some sadness in heaven.
9: Mm-hmm. In the verse you're referring to, Pastor Doug, Revelation 21:4, it says, and God will wipe away every tear from their eyes. There'll be no more death, nor sorrow, nor crying. There shall not be any more pain, for the former things have passed away. Mm-hmm. That's talking about the earth being created new, sin and sinners are no more, and all things are now new. So no more pain, no more sorrow at that point.
8: Right.
9: All right, thank you. Next caller that we have is Connie. And oh, by the way, we do have a study guide before I forget.
8: Yeah.
9: It's called 1,000 Years of Peace, and it talks about this 1,000-year period that you read about in Revelation chapter 20. We'll be happy to send it to anyone who calls and asks.
8: Yeah, Philippe, you'll enjoy that.
9: 800-835-6747. That is the phone line, our free resource line. Just call and ask 1,000 Years of Peace. You can also dial #250 on your smartphone, say Bible Answers Live, and then ask for it by name. Next caller that we have is Connie in Missouri. Connie, welcome to Bible Answers Live. You're on the air.
11: Thank you very much for taking my call. My question is Mary Magdalene and Mary, the sister of Lazarus, the same person, and where can I find that?
8: That would be what you call circumstantial evidence, but I think the answer is yes. I wrote a book, must be 20 years ago now, called At the Feet of Jesus, and it's about Mary Magdalene. And I did a lot of research, and a number of commentators believe they are the same Mary. Now, here's some of the reasons, and this is off the top of my head. They're mentioned frequently, but never together. So, and it's not unusual. You know, Jesus sometimes called Peter Peter. He's sometimes called Simon. He's sometimes called Cephas. Same person. She was called Mary of Bethany because she had a brother and a sister that lived there, Lazarus and Martha. The reason she's sometimes called Mary of Magdala or Magdalene, Magdala was a seaport on Galilee where there was a lot of the Roman armies would have their vacations there. It was known for prostitution and bad behavior. So if you said Mary of Magdala, it'd be kind of like saying Mary of Las Vegas today. In fact, Pastor Ross and I were in Israel, and they think they found something that, at least they found a house in Magdala in the area. And so they love to say this is the house of Mary Magdala, sure. But we don't know that. They both have means. They're both identified as having bad reputations. You got Mary and Bethany, and Simon said, if this man was a prophet, he wouldn't let her touch him, for she's a great sinner. And it may even be that woman caught in adultery in John chapter 8. That may be the first encounter, just calls her a certain woman. In one gospel, when Mary of Bethany anoints Jesus' feet, it doesn't say her name. It just says a certain woman. Could be she was still alive when that gospel was written, and they didn't want to embarrass her. But John later does mention it is Mary. And, of course, he writes his gospel much later. So they both had means. They both were always at Jesus' feet. Many people think it's the same Mary.
9: And again, I'd encourage you to read the book. I think you can get it at the Amazing Facts bookstore. It's called Mary.
8: At Mary Magdalene at Jesus' feet. At Jesus' feet, the gospel according to Mary.
9: There you go.
8: You think I'd know, you know. It's called it's At Jesus' feet, the gospel according to Mary Magdalene.
9: All right. Thanks, Connie. We have Maya from Illinois. Is it Maya? Welcome to the program.
12: Hi.
8: Thank you for waiting.
12: You're welcome.
8: And your question. You might have a radio on in the background. You're going to need to turn that down or it'll confuse you because of a time delay.
12: All right. I think it might just be my washer or something.
8: Okay. And your question.
12: My question was, what happens after death?
8: Well, that's a very important question because everybody listening to my voice right now, you are on a conveyor belt, and if Jesus doesn't come soon, you'll die. And it'll be either, you know, old age, disease, or accident, or we're transformed when Jesus comes. We don't die. And like Elijah, we get glorified bodies, and we're caught up to meet him in the air. After death, what happens depends on whether you are saved or lost. There's only two destinies. Jesus said, you're with me or against me. You are a sheep or you are a goat. You're on the broad road.

0: And it talks about a resurrection for both the righteous and the unrighteous. So call and ask for that. We'll be happy to send it to anyone who calls and asks. The number is 800-835-6747. Ask for the two study guides. The one is called 1,000 Years of Peace. The other one is Are the Dead Really Dead? And we'll be happy to send you both of those study guides.
1: Amen.
0: All right, next caller that we have is Celestine from Georgia. Celestine, welcome to the program.
2: Hi, Pastor Dunn, Pastor Ross. My question is, when Jesus comes second time, and the people that he destroyed during Noah, the flood, he raised them up and destroyed them again?
1: Well, everybody that died, so the quick answer is yes. Everybody that's died from some calamity or judgment or old age, they will be raised and part of the judgment, and then they'll understand the records a little better. So, yeah, even the people who were destroyed during the flood, the flood was a global judgment. There have been small judgments. You get volcanoes and earthquakes, and then you get judgments come from sickness. Then there's a judgment of sin from just old age. But everybody's going to, all the wicked will be raised and will be then judged at the end of the 1,000 years. And if they're lost, they are cast into the lake of fire.
0: Now, and again, that study guide, we keep coming back to it tonight. It seems like that's the hot topic, 1,000 years of peace. It'll give you all the Bible evidence for that. Talk about what happens at the end of the 1,000 years to the righteous and the wicked. So you want to call and ask, just filled with Bible verses. 800-835-6747 is the resource phone line. You can also dial #250 on your smartphone, say Bible Answers Live, and then ask for it by name, 1,000 years of peace. Mm-hmm. All right. Thank you, Celestine. We've got Alyssa in Illinois. Alyssa, welcome to the program.
3: Hi.
1: Hi.
3: How are you guys doing?
1: Doing good. Appreciate your call. And your question?
3: My question is, does the Bible say anything about fake friendships or people and what we should do about it?
1: Well, yeah, it says quite a bit. In the Bible, you've got a lot of examples of what you call friendly fire. That means that sometimes people's family can be their own enemies. Jesus said a man's foes may be they of his own house. You've got stories where, of course, Jesus had a Judas, but Jesus was kind to him anyway. You don't overcome evil with evil. Paul says you overcome evil with good. And that by giving bread and water and kindness to your enemy, you're heaping coals of fire on their head. So you want to fight unkindness or infidelity with kindness. Now, if someone betrays your trust, that doesn't mean you need to keep trusting them, because that could be you're empowering their bad behavior. But there's also several verses that talk about artificial friends. It says in Proverbs 19, verse 4, wealth makes many friends, but the poor is separated from his friend. People don't want to be friends with someone who's poor because they can't do anything for them. And so I don't know if you have anything to add, Pastor Ross, but
0: Scripture says. You kind of narrowed that down there, Pastor Doug. I think as Christians, we always want to be kind and courteous to all, but that doesn't necessarily mean that if somebody is doing something wrong, that we continue to associate with them. Now, there are times where we might have to separate that friendship, at least for a while. We're not helping them by enabling them to just continue doing that which we know is wrong and that which the Bible condemns. So you want to still be kind and courteous. And I think Jesus is the perfect example. He was kind to Judas, but there was a limit. Now, eventually Judas went out from amongst the disciples. So there needs to be that. Pray for wisdom in guiding us in these different situations that people might find themselves in.
1: Yeah, it says also in Psalm 41:9, even my own familiar friend in whom I trusted, who ate my bread, has lifted up his heel against me. You know, Joseph was sold by his brothers, and David, his own king, tried to kill him. So you've got a lot of examples of friendly fire in the Bible. And look at what David did. He did not try to kill Saul.
0: Right.
1: He said, I'm going to put it in God's hands.
0: All right. Thank you. Next caller that we have is Larry in North Carolina. Larry, welcome to the program. You're on the air.
4: Thank you, pastors. My question is with Exodus 25, verse 32, that's the right verse?
1: We got to have you tell us.
4: 32, verse 25. It's 32:25, and in the verse, I've looked across in Bible Gateway. They have a number of translations there that you can

0: look up. And it talks about that, like in the New American Standard, it says Moses saw that the people were out of control, for Aaron had let them get out of control. And the New King James, it says the people were unrestrained, for Aaron had not restrained them. And then in the King James, it says that Moses saw the people were naked, for Aaron had made them naked. So I'm trying to get a little bit better understanding of why there is the difference there in translation. And it might be because sometimes I've heard that was about people being naked, and it's that they just took off their outer garment, not all of their clothes.
1: Yeah, well, you're right about that. Whenever you translate from one language to another, sometimes one word can have several meanings, and all we can do is guess which meaning they had. We know that it's in the ballpark of they were out of control, they were unrestrained. Their worship of this golden calf may have degraded into some of the sexually immoral worship that was known among the Canaanites. And the word naked or unrestrained there, it's saying this counterfeit worship had gone as far as it could go. So that's why I think the King James translators were saying, you know, they were naked, because unrestrained, uninhibited, out of control, it could turn into a drunken orgy. It's not the word can be used many ways, but. Yeah.
2: You know, Pastor, I just looked it up. The original meaning of the word could be, or at least the root, it means to had broken loose. And so it has reference to two things. One, a loosening a belt on clothes. So that's probably where the idea comes from. But it can also refer to moral looseness, or just working up into a frenzy, which is what happened. Mm-hmm. And often connected with pagan worship was nakedness. And so, yes, the two go together. It's describing how that they lost all restraint and they broke loose from any moral compass.
1: There's one more verse that connected with this when Joshua was with Moses up the hill. And Joshua says, there's the sound of war in the camp. And then Moses says to Joshua, it's not war that you hear. He said, you're not hearing the sound of those who cry for being overcome, or they're weeping for being overcome, or crying in triumph. Shouting in triumph, he says, but you're hearing the voice of them that do sing. They're partying. And so their partying sounded like a war. Now, I've been to a couple of concerts that sounded like a war. But so that's one more additional piece, that they were making such a ruckus that Joshua, who's a soldier, he thinks it's a war. So, yeah, they were out of control.
2: All right. Thank you, Larry. Good question. Next caller that we have is Ethan in Texas. Ethan, welcome to Bible Answers Live. You're on the air.
3: Hi. Good evening.
1: Evening.
3: I wanted to ask, my question is a bit two-pronged. What is the best way to celebrate the Sabbath in the sense of splitting time between rest, worship, and activities? And then also, are some kind of community services allowed while others may not be? Jesus seemed to set a criteria by healing on the Sabbath. Would some services like feeding the homeless or attending to the elderly be okay, while others such as cleaning parks and landscaping sound nice but qualify too closely to non-vital work, which could be done on a different day?
1: Okay. Yeah, I'll do my best. First of all, quick answer is we do have a book called How to Keep the Sabbath Holy. And it's a short book, but it goes through the principles. And that's something that you could request. So I could go through a litany of things that are good and bad on the Sabbath. The idea of the principle is you want to keep the day holy. There's nothing wrong with getting some physical rest, because obviously that's part of it. That's why Moses told the people, you're supposed to let your servant and even your animals rest. These beasts of burden, they're not to be plowing. They were to get physical rest. So physical rest is part of it. You're not to sleep the day away. I don't know how Pastor Ross feels, but if I preach and teach on Sabbath, I go home and eat, and then I'm tired. I want to take a nap. But then you get up, and it's good to visit people. Now, what about community service? Sometimes some churches will say, well, we're going to take all our members out, we're going to feed the homeless. I think, why don't you do that on another day? Now, if I run into somebody hungry on the Sabbath, I'll be happy to feed them. And you can say, well, that's the ox in the ditch. But I don't think the church should be kicking all the oxes in the ditch on the Sabbath and say, oh, we just found another ox in the ditch. It's like you're taking a day that is supposed to be a day for, you know, spiritual ministry, and you're turning it into a day where you're doing community service that could be done every other day. So I personally, and I don't know what your thoughts are on that.
2: Yeah, I think absolutely, Pastor Doug. I mean, the principle in the Bible is pretty clear. It's not the will of God that anyone should suffer any longer than they need to suffer. So when it comes to healing and health, you want to take care of the physical needs of people. If somebody is sick, you want to have somebody there nursing and taking care of them. Nothing wrong with that. But the things that are not a necessity as it relates to health or healing, those are things that probably could be done the next day, and it's not going to affect somebody's health or their well-being. I'd do that the next day. I'd do it some any other day of the week. But set aside the Sabbath hours for fellowship with God, for worship, fellowship with other believers. And it is a great opportunity, I think, Pastor Doug, to connect with some of those that we don't have a chance to connect with during the week because we're busy, like the elderly, to go visit. Sometimes Sabbath afternoon, go visit. It's also a great time for families to get together and get out in nature, take a walk or a hike or go up into the mountains. So those would kind of be the spirit that I think you'd want to follow when it comes to the Sabbath.
1: Yeah, you got to be careful. You know, it's good to rake your neighbor's yard. But if churches say, you know, we're going to do community service, we're going to send all the young people out raking people's yards on Sabbath, I think you start losing the concept of holy time when you do that.
2: Absolutely. You know, Pastor Doug, we did have a men's group in our church, and they actually wanted to do that kind of a thing. They wanted to go into the neighborhoods and help folks with, especially the elderly, with work around their house and painting and fixing up decks. And they actually set up a time during the week when they would get together and they'd go out to people's homes and they would help them. And that's a lot more appropriate than it keeps the Sabbath hours for that which is holy in harmony with the principles of the Sabbath. All right. Well, thank you, Ethan. We've got Alan in California. Alan, welcome to the program.
4: Thank you, gentlemen.
1: Yeah.
4: My question is, I was in Revelation, or in Psalms 90, verse 4, and then in 2 Peter 3, verse 8, it talks about 1,000 years is a day to God. And then I get to Revelation 20, and Satan is bound up in a chain, and I'm thinking, okay, that's good. But then he's only sentenced to a day in jail for all his crimes. And I thought, that's bad. Well, why so short of a sentence? It was 1,000 years is a day.
1: Yeah, okay. Well, first of all, Satan is not, his punishment is only one day. It talks about his being bound for 1,000 years. Those 1,000 years are not just a symbolic day. He really is bound for 1,000 years to look at the results. He's bound on earth to look at the results of his rebellion. And even after he's released and it shows he's had no change of heart, then he gets a punishment that's eternal. Again, that lesson that we've offered earlier on the 1,000 years of peace goes into great detail. Friends, please ask for that. And the number, Pastor Ross?
2: The number is 800-835-6747. Just call and ask. It's called 1,000 years of peace. And we'll be able to send it to anyone who calls and asks. We'll be right back.
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1: Hello, listening friends. Welcome back. If you have been tuned in and you're wondering, what is this program? You missed the beginning. This is Bible Answers Live. We do our best to answer your Bible questions that do come in live. We have screeners that take your calls and kind of prompt people about how to make their question, but this is live. We sometimes don't know what's coming until it comes, and it's a real pleasure for us. My name is Doug Batchelor.
2: My name is John Ross, and pass it out just before we take the phone calls here. We're pretty excited about a new documentary that is available online for people.
1: Mm-hmm. It's free. And we worked on this for several years, and it talks about the final events of prophecy. It's called Armageddon and the Final Events of Prophecy. I think there's about 4.5 million views right now. Mm-hmm. All you have to do, and I understand it was just released this week in Hindi, Telugu, Tamil. Just go to YouTube, type in Armageddon. It's probably be the first thing that'll pop up. Armageddon Final Events, or if you type in Armageddon Amazing Facts, and you will enjoy that, and then send the link to your friends. If you have no friends, send it to your enemies. All right, Pastor Ross, with that, who's next?
2: We've got Justin. He's in Nevada. Justin, welcome to Bible Answers Live. You're on the air.
9: Hi, Pastors. How's your night going?
1: Well, we're doing well. Thank you for calling.
9: My question is it okay to water our plants on the Sabbath?
1: Well, if you have to, you know, if... First of all, it's really neat now that there's a lot of automated watering systems that you don't have to worry about. I mean, it just comes on. So there's no labor involved. If you've got a house plant and you know it needs water every day or it's going to die, well, you put some water on it. If you've got goats and they need milking every day, and anyone that has animals knows, you can't tell them, I'm not going to milk you for, you know, 72 hours. They'll be in great discomfort, and they'll stop producing as much milk. Some things have to be done every day. Now, if you're a farmer and you got a cornfield, they usually don't water them every day. And so, you know, you want to be taking care of that stuff on non-Sabbath days. But use your judgment. The idea is to try to do whatever you can do to avoid any work. I would never do a harvest on Sabbath. And I know many miracles where people thought, oh, you've got a harvest now. It's the only clear day. People said, it's a Sabbath. I'm not going to do it. And God blessed them mm-hmm. for standing up for them.
2: Absolutely. So again, you know, if you have a garden, you've got some vegetable plants, usually, I mean, we do. We usually water on Friday afternoon, and they usually do pretty good. But if it's a really hot day and you need to add a little water maybe on Saturday evening or something, sure. But like you say, Pastor Doug, try and minimize those type of labors to the bare minimum so you have more time for worship, for fellowship, for family. And that's really the goal there of the mm-hmm. Sabbath.
1: Then you can, yeah, all the watering, you know.
2: Yeah,
1: so easy to automate it. Yeah,
2: exactly.
1: In the summer in Sacramento, if your lawn goes without water for 24 hours, it could hurt it. So mine comes on 4 in the morning every day.
2: There you go. All right, thank you, Justin. We got Hector in New York. Hector, welcome to Bible Answers Live. You are on the air.
10: Hi, good evening, Pastor. How are you?
1: Evening, we're doing good. Thanks for calling.
10: Okay, I have a question. I asked this question a month ago, and I didn't get the answer I was expecting. Last week, Pastor Ross, you said that before Adam and Eve, there was no man on earth. But in Genesis 1:27, it says, So God created upon the earth. So God created man in his own image. In the image of God, he created him and made him female and created them. And God blessed them, and God said to them, be fruitful and multiply. Now, when he said that in 127, what does it mean? I am confused about that.
2: All right, yeah, good question, Hector. I'll jump in there. We see a feature here in Genesis, and it's not unique to Genesis. It's a form of Hebrew poetry where you would give the headline first, you give the overview of the subject that's going to be discussed, and then you'll back up and you'll add in the details. So you find in Genesis chapter 1, verse 27, it's giving you the headline, God created mankind, a male and female, he created them in his image. Then when you get to the next chapter, you get more of the details. And you get to chapter 3, you get more details about the fall and the garden. So it's a common feature that you find in Bible prophecy. It doesn't mean that there were some other people living on the earth before Adam and Eve were created. No, this is still in the context of creation. Mm-hmm. So Adam and Eve are the first ones created. And you got the headline, and then it fills in the details in the next few chapters.
1: Yep. It tells
2: hopefully that helps.
1: Replenish the earth. Sometimes people mean, they see replenish, they think, does that mean it was plenished before and they got to replenish it? No. Replenish means to fill the earth.
2: Yep. All right. Thank you, Hector. Good observation there. We've got Vanessa in Missouri. Vanessa, welcome to Bible Answers Live. You're on the air.
11: Hi, yes. Hi, Pastor Doug. Hi, Pastor Ross.
1: Hi.
11: Yes, I just want to thank you guys for the Cosmic Conflict series. That was amazing.
1: Amen.
11: My question is, I had a vision or a dream, and it was about Lucifer in heaven, and he was like all evil, and he did something bad to Jesus. And I was wondering if this is found in the spirit of prophecy.
1: Yeah, well, I can't say that I have the gift of interpretation for what your particular dream was. It is true that at one time, Lucifer was in heaven. He started out as a good angel. He went evil, and then he warred against God in heaven until he was finally evicted. And you read about that in Revelation chapter 12. Is it true that at one point Satan was in heaven? It says he was cast out of heaven. And Jesus said, I saw the devil like lightning fall from heaven. So he was once a good, beautiful angel. And you read about that in Isaiah chapter 14 and in Ezekiel 28, as well as other passages. We have a lesson called, Did God Create a Devil?
2: Yep, that's the one I was thinking about. That actually goes into those Bible verses that talk about Lucifer as this beautiful angel in heaven and how sin arose in his heart. You want to get that lesson and read it. It's called, Did God Create a Devil? Did God Create a Devil? The number is 800-835-6747. That is our resource phone line. You can also dial #250 on your smartphone, say Bible Answers Live, and then ask for that study guide by name, Did God Create a Devil? I'll be happy to send it to anyone who calls and asks. Thanks, Vanessa. We've got Ryan in Maine. Ryan, welcome to the program.
12: Hi. Yes, thanks. My question is, if you steal money from somebody in the past and you feel convicted or want to repay them that money, does the Bible require an additional amount to that?
1: Well, first of all, I would talk to the people and confess. They may say, well, thank you for your honesty. We're going to forgive that debt. They may say, well, thank you for offering to pay us back, and you might want to pay it back with interest. Now, there's a verse I want to give you in Ezekiel 33, verse 15. It says, if the wicked restores the pledge and gives back that which he has stolen and walks in the statutes of life, he will live, and he will not die. So it's one thing for my neighbor to say, well, yeah, you know, I've accepted the Lord. Sure, sorry that I borrowed Doug's rototiller, and I haven't given it back in 20 years. But I'm glad that Jesus has forgiven my sins. If they still have my rototiller in the garage, then they've not been converted. They need to pay it back. Now, I know somebody that they robbed a bank, and then they came to the Lord and they said, I could never pay back what I robbed the bank. And

0: Well, they worked out where they got it forgiven, but they tried to pay it back. Mm-hmm. And so I think, you know, as far as possible, we ought to try to restore the pledge. And I once stole my mother's Jaguar. And after I became a Christian, they always thought that someone else had broken into the house and stole it. I just felt convicted I should at least tell them. I knew my parents did not want me to pay for it because they had plenty of money. But I did. I told them. And I felt the burden lift from my soul when I confessed it. Mm-hmm. They always thought, well, I wondered if you were the one.
1: All right. Thank you, Ryan.
0: There's another verse in Ezekiel 18, verse 7. It says, if he's not oppressed anyone, if he's restored to the debtor his pledge and not rubbed anyone by violence. So, yeah, the Bible's clear. As far as possible, we ought to right the wrongs we can.
1: And maybe just to add to that real quick, Pastor Doug, if what you took was being used by another to gain interest for some reason, if it's an investment and you stole that from them, I think it is appropriate to try and pay something back as far as the interest, at least, that they would have obtained through that. So something to bear in mind. All right, next caller that we have is Susan in South Carolina. Susan, welcome to the program.
2: Thank you, Pastor Ross. Hey, Pastor Batchelor, how are you tonight?
0: Doing great. Thank you for calling.
2: Good, good. My question is pertaining to Ezekiel 28, 12 through 15, where God is describing Lucifer before the fall. Mm-hmm. And especially like the second part of 12, which says, you were the seal of perfection, full of wisdom and perfect in beauty. You were in Eden, the garden of God. Mm-hmm. And then it describes him as every precious stone and all that, and anointed cherubim covers and everything. So Satan was walking in Eden with God before he fell?
0: Well, I don't think it says he's walking with God.
2: Or he was in Eden.
0: Yeah, and the word Eden there, I could be wrong, Pastor Ross, but I think the word actually can be translated paradise. I think it's Eden is Eden. We know that Lucifer was in Eden when he tempted Eve. It doesn't say that he's walking with God in harmony. It's just saying he goes all the way back. He says, I know you were in Eden at the beginning, the garden of God. Every precious stone was his covering.
1: I was reading about some commentaries on the word. The Eden can also be translated as paradise.
0: Yeah.
1: Or dwelling place with God. So I think a similar word is used in the original Hebrew for the Garden of Eden, as well as the idea of paradise or something beautiful. So
0: yeah,
1: some
0: I think
1: say,
0: it's
1: well, it's
0: Arabic
1: really a reference
0: word.
1: To, yeah, something more referring to the dwelling place of God.
0: Yeah, it's like the perfect idyllic park, but he was in the God's presence.
1: Although he was, of course, in the Garden of Eden when he tempted Adam and Eve.
0: Yeah.
1: And God's presence was there too, different though than in heaven. And he appeared to Eve as a serpent, but he was not a ugly-looking monster. I think snakes back in those days were beautiful creatures, mm-hmm. probably some of the most dazzling that God had created. And so he appeared glorious, and here's this talking snake. So there he was. Mm-hmm. Next caller that we have is Brandon in Nebraska. Brandon, welcome to Bible Answers Live.
3: Hi, gentlemen. Thank you, guys, for boldly speaking God's word. My question tonight was in Job 1:6 about the sons of God. I was curious, were those from unfallen worlds? And then also it talks about Satan being with them. I was just curious, the war with Satan, was that around this time or was that before Adam and Eve were in the garden?
0: Well, I think the war between God and Satan had already happened at this point, because when God says to Lucifer, where did you come from? He said, I came from the earth, from walking back and forth, to and fro, up and down. In other words, it's his territory. He's saying that this is my dominion. I control all of it, up and down, back and forth. And that obviously happened after he was cast to the earth, which is after the war in heaven, after the fall of man. Now, the original dominion of man, of the world rather, was given to man, to Adam. Adam lost that dominion through sin. You read in Romans 6 that whoever you obey, that's whose servant you are. And Adam and Eve kind of handed the keys of dominion of this world to the devil when they chose to listen to the word of the devil instead of the word of God. So when the Lord has his meeting, it's not on the earth, and we don't think it's in heaven because Satan's cast out of heaven. He has some celestial meeting with the sons of God. Those sons of God could have been leaders of unfallen worlds. And you can't prove that, but I think there's some evidence for it. And so they're coming representing their world, Satan saying, I'm coming representing the earth. And God says to the devil, well, you think you own the earth, but what about Job? You don't have complete dominion. Job still serves me. And so then this whole book unfolds about the character of God and this battle between good and evil in the life of Job.
1: And Jesus referred to the devil as the prince of this world. And then, of course, he claims he's the second Adam. So Jesus overcame where the first Adam fell. Now the devil is no longer the governor of the earth. Really, Christ is. The devil is still here like a roaring lion causing problems. But ultimately, Christ has redeemed the earth, and he's going to make it new one day. And that's the promise of the gospel.
0: Amen.
1: So, all right. Thank you, Brandon. We've got Jonathan in North Carolina. Jonathan, welcome to Bible Answers Live.
4: Hey, how are you guys?
0: We are doing great and appreciate your calling us.
4: Thank you. Thank you so much for having me, taking my phone call. My question tonight is about John chapter 13, verse 23. And it says, now there was leaning on Jesus' bosom one of his disciples whom Jesus loved. Mm-hmm. How do we become like that, one of his disciples who Jesus loved? Is there levels to Christianity? Can some be farther from God and some be closer to God?
0: Well, God is love, and I believe God loves everyone. And it says he so loved the world he gave his son. There may be some people who, because of their surrender to God, it says they are greatly loved. Now, when the angel comes to Daniel, the angel actually says, Daniel, you are greatly loved. I don't know that Jesus necessarily loved John more than he loved Peter. I think John was just overwhelmed that Jesus loved him so much. And so he refers to himself as the one that Jesus loved. And so it's almost like Christ said to whom he who is forgiven much loves much. And John knew how much he had been forgiven, and he saw how much Jesus loved him, so he comments on that. But if you were to ask Jesus, do you love John more than you love James or Peter, or I don't know, I think he'd say he loved them all.
1: Mm-hmm. And of course, there's some unique situations that Jesus had with different disciples. For example, Peter. Jesus asked Peter, Peter, do you love me more than these? Talking about the other disciples.
0: Right.
1: And, of course, Peter had an important role in the early church, and so did John. John's the only of the apostles that didn't suffer a martyr's death, and he lived the longest. And, of course, he wrote the book of Revelation along with some other books. So each of the apostles had a different relationship and role in the early Christian church.
0: Very good.
1: All right, next caller that we have is Gary in Michigan. Gary, welcome to Bible Answers Live.
5: Hi.
0: Hey, Gary, thank you for calling.
5: Thank you for taking my call. I studied a Bible called the International Inductive Study Bible. Mm-hmm. I don't know if you're familiar with that.
0: I think I've heard of it. I have not read it.
5: Okay. It gives quite a bit of background on each book of the Bible. The question I have, I was reading in it, and it was talking about Peter was crucified in 63 to 64 A.D. Mm-hmm. And I was just wanting to make sure that was correct. It said that Nero crucified him upside down, and then Nero died in 68 A.D.
0: Yeah. Well, we know when Nero died. Roman history is pretty clear about that. There was a great persecution of Christians when thousands were killed. The exact date of Peter's execution is not recorded in Roman history. The early church fathers, it's not in the Bible, but is it Eusebius or one of the early church?
1: Eusebius.
0: Eusebius. One of the early church fathers says that Peter was crucified and he didn't feel worthy to be crucified like the Lord. He said, could you please crucify me with my head down? And for whatever reason, the executioners obligated. They said, well, you'll die either way. That's fine with us. And so they crucified him head down. And he's often portrayed that way in various church paintings. We have no reason to disbelieve it. There's no historian that contradicts that. And it's a relatively, I think it's like 40 years after the crucifixion, he writes that, of Peter. Mm-hmm. So it's in the book Fox's Book of Martyrs, but I think Fox gets it from the same.
1: Eusebius, yeah. Around 200. 200 to 300 AD.
0: Yeah.
1: Eusebius' time.
0: And Peter would have died in 60 AD, so, yeah.
1: Yeah. But we are, you know, the one verse that does refer to Peter that seems to indicate crucifixion is John chapter 21, verse 18 to 19, mm-hmm. where Jesus makes the prophecy speaking of Peter, and he says, the time will come when they will lead you. Let me read it here. Most assuredly, I say unto you, when you were young, you girded yourself and you walked about where you wished. But when you're old, you will stretch out your hands and another will gird you and carry you where you do not want to go. Mm-hmm. I think the phrase stretch out your hands is a reference to the crucifixion. So it's pretty much, yeah, both with what Jesus said and then what church historians say, we pretty confident that he was crucified and we have no reason to doubt why he wasn't crucified upside down. All right, thank you,
0: Thank
1: Gary.
0: You.
1: We got Rebecca in Michigan. Rebecca, welcome to Bible Answers Live.
6: Hello.
0: Hi, Rebecca. Thanks for calling.
6: Thank you, guys. My question is, if someone were, like, having an affair online virtually and never met the person, would that be grounds for divorce?
0: Well, I'd be very careful to say it would be in a telephone question, because when you say, you know, a person is having an affair online, you know, Jesus said there's one cause for divorce, and that when you didn't mention separation, you mentioned divorce, and that would be fornication. Now, you know, there are people that adultery can be mental, in that when a person, you know, is involved in pornography, that is a sin. I would not say that if a man or woman catches their spouse looking at pornography, they should file for divorce. I think you need to go to counseling. And if a man is having, maybe it's not pornography, maybe it's he's having a romantic relationship through texting with somebody, you know, you ought to ask them if they're willing to consider counseling. Divorce is always a last resort. And once you start calling attorneys and go down that road, it's really hard to turn back. So I would say, you know, that would be a last resort. Would it be grounds? Biblically, there's no example where Paul said, and if he starts to text other women, you can divorce him. So there's no example of that. In the Bible, it was the literal act of fornication, violating the marriage. The other grounds for divorce is if you got two pagans, one of them becomes a Christian, the non-Christian says, I'm not going to stay married to you, I didn't sign up for this, and they leave. The Christian is then free in those circumstances because they did not know about God when they got married.
1: You know, we do have a book, Pastor Doug. I know this is a big subject to talk about in just a few minutes here, but we do have a book. It's called Marriage, Divorce, and Remarriage, written mm-hmm. by Pastor Doug, and it gets into a lot more of the details of what the biblical principles are and how we can apply them. So call and ask for that. The number is 800-835-6747. Again, that's 800-835-6747. You can ask for the book, Divorce, Marriage, and Remarriage. We'll be happy to send it to anyone who's asking these kind of questions. You can dial #250. With your smartphone, say Bible Answers Live, and then ask for it by name. Nadia in Georgia is our next caller. Nadia, welcome to the program.
7: Hello. Thank you for taking my call, Pastors.
0: Thank you.
7: So my question is, I work for a company, and they celebrated Pride Month and LGBTQ. So I'm calling to find out, according to the Bible, is it a sin to work for such a company?
0: Well, that is a great question because, you know, if you step back in our culture today and if you look at certain supermarkets, I won't name right now, but they're national chains, certain banks that are national banks, and phone companies that are national phone companies are doing something to be politically correct and recognizing Pride Month. So do you stop shopping at those markets, take your money out of the bank, and don't use that phone service? You're going to really start narrowing your options with some of these international conglomerates that, you know, are just going the way of the world. You might want to write a letter and say, you know, I don't appreciate that. If enough people write letters, some companies like Budweiser, they heard loud and clear mm-hmm. how people felt about that. So I don't know what your circumstances are if, you know, you've got a small operation. For one thing, I would never tell you to go against the promptings of the Holy Spirit. If you're feeling convicted that you can no longer work for a company that is doing something blatant like that, sometimes, you know, these companies turn into, they're great big federations. They got thousands of employees, and it's a handful of people making decisions. There's a lot of good people there, and they just don't have control.
1: And I think you need to look at sort of the big picture there, too. I mean, if you're working for a company that is making cigarettes or alcohol, well, that's pretty clear. You know what they're existing for and what their business model is. And I think, you know, for a Christian, we need to say, well, we don't want to be a part of that business. But if it's a business that's making a lot of things, not necessarily wrong in and of itself, but they have a particular agenda that they are pushing, if you're not in a position of leadership and you're not, now, if you are a leader, if you're a higher manager, maybe you don't want to go along with these ideas and you might have to make some difficult decisions. But if you're simply doing the job that you've been called to do, you're not responsible for decisions made by the marketing department way up above you. So that's where you need to pray for wisdom and ask the Lord to guide you. But yeah, like Pastor Doug says, we know a lot of good people that are working for different companies, and they might not agree with everything that that company necessarily promotes on these issues.
0: The corporate office, yeah.
1: Right. All right, thank you. We've got Eric in Canada. Eric, welcome to the program. We have about a minute.
8: Okay, I'll make it quick then. My question is what Paul meant when he said this in 1 Corinthians 9:20, as to the Jew I became a Jew that I might win the Jew, to those under the law as under the law that I might win those who are under the law. And I've always understood under the law to mean guilty of transgression and under the condemnation. So was Paul saying here he became like a transgressor to win the transgressor?
0: No, heavens no. Paul is talking about under the law means under obligation to keep the ceremonial laws. When Paul was working in Jerusalem, he would keep the Passover and he'd act like those who are under the ceremonial laws to reach them. But Paul would never say, oh, I became a sinner to reach sinners. He's just saying that as far as possible, he would accommodate the culture he was in and identify with them to reach them. He did this in Athens when he said, I see you got a lot of idols here and you've got one that's dedicated to an unknown God. Let me tell you about that God that you don't know. So he was just trying to identify and meet them on their grounds, which, by the way, is a really good principle for evangelism. Meet people where they're at, like Jesus and the woman at the well.
1: Well, Pastor Doug, we're going to take some of our email questions that have been sent in to us. And if you'd like to send us an email question, it's easy. The email address is balquestions@amazingfacts.org. balquestions@amazingfacts.org. Pastor Doug, Linda's asking, why is the book of Enoch not included in the Bible? He was a good man. He was very close to God for many years.
0: Yeah, now the book of Enoch is never mentioned until you get to the book of Jude. And the book of Enoch was probably, the best of our knowledge, written during the Babylonian captivity. It was something of what you would call an allegory written by a devoted Jew, just like you got John Bunyan wrote Pilgrim's Progress. A lot of inspired statements, but the book is not scripture. And Jude quoted from a passage in the book of Enoch that was true about the Lord's coming. But it was a Jewish allegory. Enoch, of course, lived before the flood. His book was not preserved and brought by Noah and then never mentioned again until the New Testament time. So it was not meant to be included in the Bible as part of the sacred canon.
1: All right, Pastor Doug, real quick here. How do we keep oil in our lamps as we wait for Christ to come?
0: Read, pray, witness. 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Thanks so much for listening, friends. 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
15: This is Marty Rabin. 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Don't you go nowhere. Stay right there where you are. Jimmy's going to bring it to you.

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Hello, friends. This is Evangelist Hubert T. Green, sitting in here at the Hog Heaven radio program. 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I'd like to encourage each and every one of you out there in Radio Land. Rededicate your heart, if you have not already, to the Lord. Get back in the Word of God, the Bible. Make it part of your daily life. Get back into praying. That's the only way that we can know the ways of God, by spending time with Him. I pray this morning that holy angels would encamp around all your listeners, everybody including you, my dear friend, who is wayward. You've backslidden. You want to get back to God. Just pray right now, Lord, forgive me, I'm a sinner. Forgive me of all the sins I've committed, staying out late, going all them dance halls and juke joints, dancing with painted up and powdered up women that ain't your own wife. You're fixing to lose your family if you haven't already, friend. Get back to your family, put them back together, make God the head of the house. Make the Lord Jesus Christ, you're the supreme reign in your household. Pray about everything, friend. That's all I'm saying as an encouragement word to you on this morning. Friend, we love you. We hope that you tune in again some other time. This is Evangelist Hubert T. Green. Saying God bless.

0: Hey, welcome back, friends. Jim Hall out here on this back porch. Thank you so much for spending some of your Sunday with me. And we're going to make it. Yes, we are. We're going to make it with the help and grace of the good Lord. Look, this next few songs I'm going to play are going to be heavy-duty message music. What is message music? Well, like this first one here by Johnny Cash is one called The Man Comes Around. It's got some double meanings. It's very prophetic. I want you to pay attention, please, to the words. You're going to get something out of it. After that, James Lindenhog has got a brand new song out that he wrote called Death Shall Come. And then after that, the great cowboy singer Don Edwards, one called The Master's Call. The Master's Call, and that is by Marty Robbins, actually wrote that song. So stick around. We're going to take a test after this, okay? So you got to pay attention to the words right here on Sunday morning in Hog Heaven.
1: And I heard, as it were, the noise of thunder, one of the four beasts saying, "Come and see." And I saw, and behold, a white horse.

There's a man going round taking names, and he decides who to free and who to blame. Everybody won't be treated all the same. There'll be a golden ladder reaching down when the man comes around. The hairs on your arm will stand up at the terror in each sip and in each sup. Will you partake of that last offered cup or disappear into the potter's ground when the man comes around? Hear the trumpets, hear the pipers. 100 million angels.

the whirlwind is in the thorn tree. 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The whirlwind is in the thorn tree. It's hard for thee to kick against the pricks. Till Armageddon, no shalom, no shalom. Then the father hen will call his chickens home. The wise men will bow down before the throne. And at his feet they'll cast their golden crowns. When the man comes around. Whoever is unjust, let him be unjust still. Whoever is righteous, let him be righteous still. Whoever is filthy, let him be filthy.

virgins are all trimming their wicks. The whirlwind is in the thorn tree. It's hard for thee to kick against the pricks. In measured hundredweight and penny pound, when the man comes around.

voice in the midst of the four beasts. And I looked, and behold, a pale horse, and his name that sat on him was Death, and Hell followed with him.

0: it don't matter where you come from, that there was James Lyndon Hogg, and he plays music all around different festivals and churches. In fact, if you'd like to get him to come play one of your events, look him up on the Facebook, James Lyndon Hogg, or click on there, or just go on the internet, James Lyndon Hogg, and you can see his videos, and we'd love to do that. I get to play with him. In fact, he's about the only reason I get invited anywhere, but we have a good time, and we dedicate it as unto the Lord. That's what we do. Well, friend, we're going to close the show out a little bit different. It's a great instrumental right here. It's an old hymn called Sweet Hour of Prayer, Sweet Hour of Prayer. And we need to pray. We need to pray for our country. And we try to play music that sheds light on what's good and wholesome and moral and things that are right. And that's what the Bible tells us to do, to think on these things. And you know and I know there's so much uncertainty and so much wickedness. Every day in the news there's something worse that happens. And it's easy to lose heart and to be faint of spirit. It really is. And young people especially, it just looks like there's no hope. And it's a very troubling time for our country. What are we going to do about it? Well, we're going to dig deep in the Word of God. That's what we're going to do, because the Word of God is all we have. It's all we have is the relationship that we have with God. And we need to go to God every day, maybe many times a day. I know I do. And I fail miserably. And we say, Lord, our God, you know, He fills heaven. He fills earth. He's over every king, every ruler, every president, every dictator. We have to have Him. We have to have His Spirit. I just encourage you today to just meditate, spend time with the Lord, friend. It'll do you good. I know it does me good. And when I neglect Him, I feel it. Friend, I want you to have a meaningful day today, and we'll be praying for you. We hope that you come back next week with this wonderful radio station and find this program again. We'll get my mother over here in just a minute. She's going to pray for us. The Lord answers prayers. He loves you today. He knows what you're going through. He's not neglected you. He will see you through the storm that you're going through. I encourage you to reach out to Him. Stay encouraged. Stay encouraged. Don't lose your head. Just hang on to the nail-scarred hands of Jesus. He's your only hope this morning. Friend, we love you. We'll see you next week.
1: Father, we thank you today for your goodness and your mercy, and we thank you that you are always there when we need you, Father. You're just a prayer away. Father, we thank you for all that are listening today to this radio program. Father, I pray that they have been blessed, and it is a blessing to share the good news of Jesus Christ with everyone, Father, that you put in our path. And Father, we just adore you and thank you. And I just ask you to meet the needs of everyone that is listening today. Thank you, Father, for this day in Jesus' name. Amen.

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7: Welcome to Focus on the Family's weekend broadcast. 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
7: That's Gabe Lyons, and he and his wife Rebecca are our guests today on Focus on the Family with Jim Daly. They're going to offer tools for couples to understand your emotions and to connect with each other better and more deeply. Thanks for joining us. I'm John Fuller.
9: John, I had the chance to speak to Gabe and Rebecca at a conference in Nashville earlier this year, and they shared some powerful insights about the ways your past could still be affecting you and causing conflict in your relationship. And if you just stop and think about that, I think you could probably identify 2 or 3 things in your relationship that your past is affecting. And we're all going to hear more from them how to process those experiences with your spouse specifically.
7: Mm-hmm. And Gabe and Rebecca are speakers, writers, and co-hosts of the podcast called Rhythms for Life. And they joined you, Jim, to talk about their book, The Fight for Us. We've got details about the book online. And here now, the conversation with Gabe and Rebecca Lyons.
9: Gabe and Rebecca, welcome to Focus on the Family. It's good to have you back.
3: Oh, it's a joy.
10: Thank you for having us. We love being with you.
9: Now, you know, one of the key things, this is a great marriage book, a great life book, The Fight for Us. I love the idea of fighting for your marriage. It feels like too few of us in the Christian community are willing to do that. So let me ask that bigger question. Why do we give up so easily? Why is our divorce rate 35-40% in the Christian community?
10: Well, I think people get discouraged easily. I mean, it's hard, right? Marriage has conflict in it. You have arguments with your spouse. You start to get narratives in your
9: head. I've never experienced that.
3: I know. We, though, are professionals at fighting, which felt fitting to write about fighting, because I do think we see the reason why even Christians walk away is that we see each other as the enemy instead of the ultimate enemy, who is really trying to divide us. And so the only power the enemy has over his sons and daughters is he accuses and then gets us to agree.
11: Yeah.
3: And so he might say or plant an intrusive thought that's saying Gabe is not attentive to your needs. He's suppressing you or dismissing you. He's transactional. And then I'll be like, that hurt or that felt that way. And so I'll internalize that and then I'll ruminate on it. And all of a sudden it grows.
11: Yeah. It's so interesting. You write about unhealthy conflict patterns. I mean, this is it. This is where everybody needs to lean in.
3: Right.
11: Because every marriage experiences that. There's just things that we do that we learn from our childhood, typically, that we build on in our adult years. What was happening for you, particularly, Rebecca, where you were experiencing that with Gabe?
3: Yeah, so we had something that we had cultivated without intention called the dysfunctional dance. And it was triggered by these emotions, and it was silent, intense, avoidant, and anxious. And the more we talked to other couples about it, we found this was a trend. The silent was always triggered by hurt, like some form of hurt that was never expressed or repaired that started to grow into resentment or bitterness. And so we just kind of said, agreed with it is what it is, and we moved on. The intense one is the one that really was ours.
10: We're good at this one.
3: And that's triggered by anger. That's, you know, and the scriptures say, in your anger, do not sin. So it's okay to go, there could be a righteous anger around some of the things that we feel like we might not be honoring in one another or recognizing well in one another. But again, anger unexpressed is toxic. And so we have to express it. So the intense one is one. And as we've pulled so many marriages, intense is like the top one and silent is second. So those extremes. But there's also avoidant and anxious. Avoidant is triggered by guilt and anxious is triggered by fear. And so these are all stress responses. And they happen so much in the margins, the transitions, because the bottom line is we're rookies. Like we've never, you know, before kids had kids. We never had special needs kids till we entered that. We had never, you know, did a cross-country move, and then there's stressors there, and then launching kids and kids getting married and going off to college. And we realized that we saw every transition differently based on our origin, which created stress, which created conflict, because we're rookies.
11: Well, how long have you been married? You're not rookies.
3: 28 years.
11: I mean, you look great. Don't get me wrong, but 28 years. Yeah. You're kind of moving into the MVP category.
3: Well, I just felt like the first time we tried everything in whatever season we were in, we missed each other a little bit.
11: Let me ask you, yeah, which is good. And, you know, people are hearing the definitions and kind of, okay, that's me, that's my husband, whatever.
3: Yeah.
11: I do feel like there can be some gender application to this. I'm not sure, but I look at the silent marriage. I would have thought that was first, though, but you're saying the intense marriage is first.
3: Right. Or maybe they recognize that and then they grow silent over time.
11: And I think, there's not any one thing. You just don't fall in one bucket and stay there. Mm-hmm. But the silent marriage I kind of see as a husband's domain, because we're little boys. Mm-hmm. I don't know that we truly ever emotionally grow up. So when we are wounded or we're frustrated, we tend to pull out of the battle. Yep. Gabe, was that yours?
10: No, it's true. And I think for men, we want to de-escalate. We don't want to get so angry and puffed up. So we tend to just turn inward. And we don't, you know, it's intimidating when your wife's really great with emotions, understands emotions, can communicate to you the 100 different emotions she's experienced over the last few days. And yet as a husband, I know there was many times I was at a loss of words. I didn't have the same feelings, the same emotions. That would lead her to feel disconnected because I couldn't relate. And so I think for a lot of men, this journey towards understanding our feelings, realizing that they're valuable, they're not just soft things that you should avoid or you should press down, but you should learn how to express them. Because when I started to do that, that's when we began to have better conversations. I'm still not an expert the way Rebecca would be. And I think most husbands need to feel comfortable. Like you're probably never going to be that. But to just spend some time and energy learning how to relate is going to open up a whole new dimension of the relationship instead of going silent. Because when we go silent, what happens is we stop talking. And Rebecca and I have learned this time and time again. If we're not talking, we're not healing.
11: Right.
10: And so a marriage that stops talking, over time, the silence becomes resentment. The resentment becomes contempt. And as we know from Gottman and others, contempt is the marriage killer.
11: Yeah.
10: And so we want to avoid that at all costs by getting the conversation moving again.
11: Yeah, no, I can appreciate that. And I think men, we struggle. You know, a vulnerable example of that, Gene's second brother committed suicide probably 4 years ago. Wow. And it was one where it was heavy, right?
3: Yeah.
11: Rightfully, understandably.
3: Mm-hmm.
11: But as the months went by, I remember talking to Gene, and my experience in life was losing my mom at 9 and my dad at 11.
3: Yeah.
11: You got to pick yourself up. You got to go because we can't just sit here. and I was giving her that speech, you know, the husband speech. We got to get up. We got to go. We need to deal with this. And she just looked at me and said, you know, Jim, not everybody's wired like you.
10: Yeah.
11: I'm not wired like you. And you got to choose to sit in this grief with me
10: yeah.
11: or just keep moving. And it scared me.
10: Right.
11: It literally, it was like one of the few times in my life I was fearful. Like, what do I do?
10: Yeah.
11: I didn't know what to do, Gabe.
10: Well, I think as husbands, we do freeze in those moments. We know we're supposed to be feeling something.
11: Right.
10: But like, you're like, is this on? And I remember in a counseling session I was having at one point, having a conversation, the counselor just asked me a simple question about how I was feeling about our marriage and our family. I responded, and he says back to me, Gabe, I feel like I'm talking to an Excel spreadsheet. And I go, well, wait, is that a compliment? I mean, I love Excel spreadsheets. This is how I
11: can do
10: like,
11: that.
10: Budget. Yeah. I love like analyzing logic. And he goes, no, this is not a compliment. Like that distance between your head and your heart.
11: Yeah.
10: If we can't work on that to where when Rebecca's expressing need, you can't meet her in that space, then there's going to always be a disconnect. And that really began a journey for me of deciding I'm going to better understand emotions so I can at least start that journey towards better connection with my wife.
11: It's so good, but it can be scary.
3: Mm-hmm.
10: Yeah.
11: But it's so good on the other end of the reward right. of that intimacy.
3: Right.
10: Yeah.
11: Let me ask you go ahead.
3: I was just going to say emotion is energy in motion and it's given to us by God, right? You know, you think of David, God's bestie, a man after his heart. And if David wasn't emotional, I don't know who was, right? Because he lamented before God, he praised, he danced, he rejoiced. And I think there was a fullness because out of the heart, right? He wasn't betraying the heart. And when we suppress emotion, we betray our hearts. But the scriptures tell us that out of the heart, the mouth speaks, and it's the wellspring of life. So it's the source of life. And so recognizing that the heart needs to be in tune, right? Like it's part of the soul, the mind, will, and the emotions, that it needs to be in tune with the spirit and going, oh, grief, if Jesus was a man of sorrows, well acquainted with grief, then grief and living through grief, you know, he comforts us so we can comfort others. Like this is part of God's design. And so I think part of it is a recovery of that, not in a way that emasculates men, but gives them the fullness of understanding, like there's a wellspring that comes from our recognition of that emotion.
11: There's also a deep honesty with what I see David, you know, as humanity. He seems to be a really straightforward, honest person. And you often have to ask yourself, I have, like, Lord, he made the big errors, and yet you say he has a heart after you.
10: Yeah.
11: How do I reconcile that, Lord?
3: Yes.
11: And I think it's in the space you're saying.
3: Well, he withheld nothing from God.
11: It was all out there.
3: Yeah, and vulnerability is risk, you know? And I think for men and for women, that can be the reason why we don't go there, because maybe we were vulnerable in our past, and we were betrayed or silenced.
11: All the things that create
3: and
11: that.
3: So then that puts that wall up like you. I can understand like, hey, as a child, I needed to disassociate for survival. But sometimes the skills we learn as children don't serve us as adults.
11: Definitely not.
3: Right? Yeah. So it's coming back to that, like that younger version of yourself and going, how does God want to continue to reveal what he wants to heal even as I become an adult?
11: Yeah. So with the silent marriage, the intense marriage, the avoidant marriage, the anxious marriage, and, you know, I think people need to get a copy of the book to read more about that. We're not going to cover it all right here. But how do we avoid those behaviors so that we have a stronger marriage? Just, you know, kind of the million-dollar question in the first 15 minutes here.
3: Yeah, it's basically what we call notice and name, right? Because there is an emotion behind our triggered reaction. So often we focus on behavior management.
11: Right.
3: We erupt or we're silent and we finally come back together and we're like, I'm sorry for how I handled that. But we never go to root cause. Like, why was that so triggering? Why is this topic on money so triggering or sex so triggering or parenting so triggering to me? There's probably, you know, in psychology, that popular phrase says everything hysterical is historical.
11: Hmm.
3: So where has this bumped up against us in the past that has been a trigger that we kind of really respond to? The amygdala goes offline, fight, freeze. All the cortisol is, you know, that stress hormone is surging. It takes 4 hours to leave our system. We've got to get to the root cause. And so what we have encouraged a lot of people to do, when you take 15 minutes apart, you de-escalate, you get with the Lord, God, show me what you want me to know about this. Like, is there more to this topic that just keeps becoming friction for us.
11: Yeah.
3: And then coming back and asking God to just show us places of pain, places of wounding in our past that he wants to heal, so that when we talk about parenting, we're in unity. When we talk about money, there's an honoring and a showing of empathy to one another, because our origin stories didn't look the same, which does now reflect in why we see things differently.
11: You know, and so much of what you're saying, for some people, wow, that sounds like a lot of work.
3: Yeah, that's true.
11: And it is.
3: Yeah.
11: But it's good work.
3: Yeah. It's confession. It's like a rhythm of confession.
11: Right, and the intimacy gained in that is what the goal is, right? That you are one flesh.
10: Yeah. If you have a vision and understand, you know, God gave me Rebecca because she was going to likely be the healing agent embodied. Right. He was going to use to help me grow closer to him, to better understand my story, my blind spots. Instead of seeing her as the enemy, this is what happens in the fight. We see each other as the enemy versus recognizing if she's curious, which she's been with me, like, she's asked me better questions than anybody's ever asked me about my childhood, about the story wow. I've lived, which helps reveal to me all kinds of new things with someone with insight that I need to unpack and process and bring to God. And then I can do the same with her.
11: Yeah.
10: I can bring curious questions. And so we invite couples to say, hey, instead of the stalemate, let's re-enter the relationship with curiosity, understanding that what's going on behind the dance is deep pain, deep hurt, and you're the person, you're the one that God can use to help reveal and help see that healed.
11: Yeah. Now, you've written the book, so I get to ask these questions. There's an example of that in the book that you talked about. I think in the area where you allowed busyness and distractions to keep you from connecting with Rebecca.
10: Yeah, I call
11: so
10: it.
11: So I could say amen to this. So.
10: Well, I call it the dopamine of distraction. You know,
11: dopamine it's like, of distraction.
10: You know, we get that dopamine hit from activity, production. And that was kind of how I've went through my life. My career was just, I stayed busy. I always had something on the calendar, didn't like a lot of time to just sit idle or quiet. And that's what was ultimately tripping me up in our marriage, because I wasn't creating the space for Rebecca and I to have time for those types of intimate conversations. I mean, these conversations do take time. It is work. And many of us just want to avoid it, like I did. So playing golf was way more fun, you know, for 5 hours than sitting with Rebecca and having a deep dialogue about my history growing up and the trauma related to that that I experienced that was impacting us. And so I think as we move into this, especially as men, we want to just take account that we're giving the time necessary to this relationship, that we're saying we're going to prioritize our relationship. And we encourage couples to look at the next year ahead and say, we're going to give this a year of just investment, of higher priority, maybe canceling some other things on the social calendar, and giving ourselves some space to do this kind of work together.
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2: You know, one thing that is helpful is having good friends that can help you in that way. And this fits here. I was going to talk to you about this a little later, but I have a friend, Randy, and, you know, we're just talking about that intimacy and how to develop that emotional intimacy with your wife, because it is a stumbling block for us. Yeah. We can go play golf for 5 hours, come home, and Gene will say to me, "So how's Bob's marriage?" Because they're struggling. And I'll say, "Yeah, it never came up." Yeah. But he does have a new driver.
3: Yeah. Exactly.
2: Yeah, 5 hours.
3: I'm not sure if that's related.
2: And what's
3: but
2: weird is, like, she is dumbfounded. Like, you could be with that guy for 5 hours and his life didn't come up?
4: Right.
2: Yeah. Who wants to talk about that? But that's part of it. So this friend, Randy, he and I were talking about how to deepen that emotional moment. And he said to me, he goes, "Well, why don't you treat that time with Gene like you would prep for a broadcast?" And I went, whoa.
4: Right.
2: Because I spend time, you know, reading a book, looking at questions that are prepared, all the connections of that, I know your story because I've been briefed and read it. And I thought, what a great example for me, at least, in what I do, to have that same intensity.
4: I do that
2: to
4: too,
2: do prep.
4: I will now on my iPhone, I'll put in the notes questions to ask Rebecca when we're having dinner one night. And it feels dumb to do that. Like,
3: I love it.
2: Why do I have to do that?
3: You prepared for us?
2: But
3: thank
2: you. Kind of lit up when you said that.
4: I know. But I think it's okay. Guys need to feel that permission. Like, hey, when you hear an interesting thought or you're learning or you're listening or reading a book, think about a question you could discuss as a couple. This, for Rebecca, does enliven the relationship. Yeah. It shows interest into her. You know, the definition some have used of intimacy is into
3: me
4: you see.
2: Yeah.
4: Right? And
2: yeah.
4: Like, you can only do that through some good conversation.
2: Yeah, that's so, so good. Let me ask you about the list of emotions, since we're putting out the list of questions. I mean, list of emotions that we need to be aware of that we can communicate better. Yeah. What do you think, Rebecca?
3: Well, we take this from Dr. Chip Dodd in his book, The Voice of the Heart. And the 8 primary feelings are hurt, lonely, sad, anger, fear, shame, guilt, and glad. Gabe would have thought that I was an ocean of emotion with 1,000 feelings because of all of those 8, they each kind of encapsulate it's kind of like the notes on the scale, the primary notes or the 4 primary colors. There's so many things that come under that. Like you say, what are you feeling? He's like, I'm frustrated. I'm like, well, that's under anger. But often we don't know what we're feeling. And there were years where I would ask Gabe, I'm like, well, what do you feel? He's like, I don't know. Like, he wouldn't even be able to name one or recognize. He's like, I'm not feeling anything. I'm like, well, you seem kind of frustrated. You seem angry. Yeah. He's like, no, I'm not angry. I'm just frustrated. You know, so it just felt like a little bit of a loop.
2: Yeah.
3: But the emotions are being triggered by something. And again, like we said, if it's something historical, then maybe we've had this fight for a while. Or maybe, you know, I would just give an example for us, like, the feeling of fear, right? You know, the fear, there's an impairment to every emotion, Dr. Chip says, but then there's also a gift. So fear, you know, the impairment is anxiety. It's imagining a future without God in it. Mm. But the redemption of fear, the scriptures say the fear of the Lord is the beginning of wisdom. So a named and confessed fear to Gabe goes from anxiety that might be ruminating in my head to wisdom on how can we come together around something that you're that's concerning.
2: Yeah.
4: Yeah, the light came on for me, Jim, when I could start to see these 8 emotions as gifts from God. Because I grew up in a home where crying was off limits. Like, you don't do that.
3: Well, he was told it means you're feeling sorry for yourself.
2: Wow.
4: Yeah. And so if you grow up like a lot of people did, I mean, our parents didn't have these emotional health conversations.
2: Right.
4: Most
2: right.
4: of them didn't.
3: Right.
4: There wasn't a language for this. A lot of our parents were in the silent generation. They just like did their work, provided for the family, and you that's how you did it. I think for me to understand emotions are actually a positive that God's given us, even though they might sound negative. Sadness.
2: Right.
4: I don't want to feel sadness. Well, I should feel sadness. I feel sad that my mother passed away recently.
3: Yeah, that's appropriate.
4: Yeah,
2: right.
4: Sadness is
3: that's
4: honoring.
3: Grief.
4: It's honoring the memory of someone.
2: You know, and that's so good. Most of this is the tools to be able to do this, right?
4: Yeah.
2: It's and what we found, we have something called Hope Restored, which is a 4-day intensive. It can be tailored for different

0: different days, et cetera. But the one that is the workhorse is a 4-day intensive. It's like 36 hours of counseling right in a row.
1: Yeah.
0: Sunday night, Monday, Tuesday, Wednesday, Thursday lunch. It has a post 2-year 81% success rate.
2: Amen. Praise
0: God.
2: And
0: about 30% of the couples coming already have divorce papers in hand.
2: Wow.
0: What's so interesting about that and the predictability of it, it's exactly what you guys are saying. Sunday is rough. Monday is rough. Tuesday is rough because all the stuff is coming out.
2: Yeah.
0: Stuff that the couples don't even know about each other. And then Wednesday, the healing starts. Mm-hmm. Thursday, the Holy Spirit just like stamps it. And I think that's why it's got such a high success rate, because you loved each other at one time.
2: Right.
0: And it's undoing the woundedness, the pain that we've inflicted on each other, and learning how to do this in a more healthy way.
1: Yeah.
2: Well, the reason we continue the dysfunctional dance is there's a secondary gain. We get to avoid the pain, right?
0: Yeah.
2: We just get triggered, we repeat. But you're right, if we actually go... We're scared of something that's like you felt, like this feels off limits. This feels like this could be a black hole. We might really lose each other because it's just too painful to go back to.
0: Right.
2: But with God's help, right, he exposes and resurfaces and heals. And that's the only way to move forward.
0: Yeah.
1: And Rebecca and I do retreats. We just came off last week, 6 couples. That was 4 days going deep with them.
0: Wow.
1: In the midst of their pain. And the thing that happened by the end, like you said, by
2: exactly
1: the last,
2: the same.
1: Like... 30% of this, you start to see couples realize, wait, you're not my enemy.
0: Right.
1: And I also am not going to try to make you in my image. Like, God's given us 2 distinct personalities. We that doesn't mean one's right or wrong. We're just different. And the more we can learn to respect the differences and see how God's created a gift in our marriage, then there's hope again.
2: Yeah.
1: And they start to dream again. And they go back to those dating years and those falling in love years. And they start to reimagine, God does have a vision here. And I need to just forgive and move forward with his help, you know, to support.
2: And you're
1: us.
2: Watching the heart soften. You're watching the tears begin to flow. You're watching like unity and prayer
0: just
2: transform within 3 to 4 days.
0: It's so amazing.
2: It's so beautiful.
0: Gabe, in the book, you talked about dropping, I think, your son off at camp.
1: Yeah.
0: And you're in the middle of this emotional kind of review. How did that connect to your marriage with Rebecca? What was the Lord showing you?
1: Well, my counselor had said, look, you're having a hard time having tears, because I hadn't cried in a decade. And he said, I want you to pay attention the next time you do have tears. It was a few months later. I'm dropping my son at camp. He's 12 years old. Driving away, I am crying for like an hour. I can't stop crying. Well, the signal for me was to go back and go, why is this so traumatic for me? Like, what am I feeling? And it took me back to a really hard time in my story when I was 12. And I hadn't put any of this together until I started a process. But in my origin story, it was at a camp-type environment where I had a youth pastor that really created a trauma moment for me. But I realized from that moment on, that's where I started to turn my heart off, because I trusted this youth pastor. This was a mentor to me. It was somebody that I had shared more with than I had ever shared, probably with my parents. All of a sudden, I get harmed in that. And so when Rebecca and I were finally able to start processing that, I realize I'm in tears right now because I'm scared for my own son. I'm dropping him off at a camp. It's like, an environment. It's where this trauma happened to me. And it was the tears, though, that led me down the journey to better understand and give weight to the story I'd lived through and the story that I'd really tried to suppress, not talk about, make it go away, keep moving forward. And yet it was what was really locking me up and my inability to connect at the heart level with Rebecca.
3: What an impactful story from Gabe Lyons, and it's pretty inspiring when a couple is willing to push on through, to work through the hard things together, and to really give all of those to the Lord. And Jim, I'm glad we got to hear the first part of the conversation. I'm looking forward to the next part.
0: Well, I'm grateful for Gabe's vulnerability. You know, it's hard for guys to be that vulnerable. It's not an excuse. It just is true. And to hear him search his own heart to find the depth that was required there. Of course, Rebecca, his wife's pulling that out. Come on, Gabe, connect with me. Boy, do I know that feeling with Gene and I. Same thing. He was describing something that many of us experience, which is how the past tends to show up in the present. And for those of you who are tipping into this, I hope the conversation has helped you understand the conflict in your marriage. And I want to encourage you to listen to the next episode to hear Gabe and Rebecca talk more about developing community and honoring one another. 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
1: That created a year where I now look back and call it the year of Rebecca, but it was, at the time it was just, I'm going to give intentional time. I'm going to make sure on Saturday mornings I take the kids, she goes out with a friend and gets to dream a little bit.
3: Well, that's Gabe Lyons talking about a season in which he prioritized his wife. And Gabe and Rebecca are with us once again on today's Focus on the Family with Jim Daly.
0: John, as I shared yesterday, I was able to have a wonderful conversation with Gabe and Rebecca at a conference in Nashville earlier this year. On yesterday's episode, they shared about understanding the ways your past is impacting your marriage. So if you didn't listen to it, go back and listen through the Focus on the Family app if you missed it. Today's episode will include insights on navigating conflict over money, creating a support system for your marriage, and investing in each other so you can both enjoy life to the fullest. That sounds good.
3: It does, yeah. And Gabe and Rebecca are very winsome. They're speakers, writers, and co-hosts of the podcast Rhythms for Life. And this conversation was based on their book, The Fight for Us, and we've got details about it, of course, online. Here now, more of Jim's conversation with Gabe and Rebecca.
0: Gabe and Rebecca, it's great to have you back.
2: Oh, thanks so much for having us.
0: Rebecca, you share in the book, connecting, like, spending issues.
2: Yeah.
0: I mean, this is the wide variety of things that we're talking about, something of a sexual nature, and then you're talking about, you know, what made you anxious about spending money.
2: You know, it's wild. We have found in all the marriages we've counseled that the top two arguments are sex and money.
0: Yeah, and we found the same.
2: Yeah, isn't that wild? So I'm like, oh, well, we got some stories for both of those things. And because that's where we kind of find our identity and security sometimes in just the way, like whether that was a healthy or a very toxic version of that. So I grew up in a home with two Christian school teachers as parents. I got to go to these schools because it was free tuition, but definitely it was a more elite school, but I was wearing all homemade stuff and, you know, eating, you know, leftovers for lunch.
1: You even wore culottes.
2: I wore culottes because it was fundamental Baptist. That's when skirts and shorts are trying to be the same thing, but it doesn't work.
0: I'm laughing because Jean just told me a story in elementary school. She took a safety pin to make culottes out of her dress because all the cool girls had culottes. So she was kind of like in your butt.
2: That's commitment. I love it. Well, You know, my mom's dad left when she was two. She didn't really know him or meet him until she got married. And so she very much was a survivor. And then my dad struggled with mental health stuff starting with midlife. And so my mom was kind of a provider, primary provider, you know, into my adult years, teen and adult years. I watched my dad have a mental breakdown when I was a senior in high school. So the bottom line is money was tight. They would always talk about money being tight. You got double coupon Tuesdays every Tuesday.
5: Yep, yep.
2: They sent me to Liberty, which was such a gift to college, but there was only money for the first year with a bunch of scholarships. And so then I was just going to have to go back home. Well, at that time, my first year after school, I had made my faith my own. God had gotten so loud in my ear. He was just transforming me. And I thought, oh man, I'm going to have to just go back home. And instead, I just became that girl that went to stood in line at that financial aid office. And I said, I will do anything. I will work two jobs. I will. Yeah. So I had a job on campus. I had a job off campus. Full loads to finish in 3 years to save more money, because if you took more credits, it didn't cost more money. Like, I was just this
5: right.
2: survivor.
5: Yeah.
2: Because to me, money meant freedom. It meant I got to stay and learn communications. I got to do all the classes that were so inspiring. I got to be independent. And so ultimately, God was so kind to provide. And then God gave me a job right out of school. And then I had to pay for our wedding and like just all the things. But what it money began to be like the savior or the rescue for
5: right.
2: me, or the, like, if that's lacking, then the bottom falls out. So that was true in college, but it's not true today. But still, I found myself going, Gabe, how much did you pay for those eggs? Like, what's the price per ounce? Like, I still was living throughout our whole marriage in a scarcity yeah. mindset. It didn't matter how much money we were making. I'm like, oh, we can't spend that. Like, because
5: but it makes sense.
2: There was a fear that, like, hey, when this all goes away or the bottom drops out,
5: right?
2: I'm back to that girl standing in that line.
5: Yeah.
2: And I didn't realize that till like a couple years ago, because I felt shame. Like, why am I acting so dumb and controlling about money? And Gabe got in his mercy. He's like, yeah, you need to go work on that. You
1: know? Yeah, so because, super compassionate.
2: Yeah.
5: Well, but let me ask you this, because this, you know, this is one of the top things in marriages for all different reasons and all different descriptions.
2: Yeah.
5: How did you respond to that, Gabe? I mean, Rebecca yeah. coming to you and say, how much did you spend per ounce on that?
1: Annoyed.
5: okay.
1: Angry.
5: I appreciate that. Yeah,
1: I mean, it was like, I have no
5: what
1: idea.
5: What are you
1: like,
5: talking about?
2: Yeah. He's like, we have the money.
1: Yeah. I thought it was just like an overreach, but it was happening so consistently. I wasn't sure what to do about it, you know, except to keep some conversations just off limits. We just won't talk about that. Or I'll try to.
5: So the silent.
1: Yeah.
5: Or I'll
1: let's
5: try to go
1: participate
5: silent
1: in your game. Like,
5: yeah.
1: I'll remember what the ounces are next time yeah. and I'll try to tell you. But ultimately that led to us more faking it than getting to the roots, which once she did, it opened a whole new door for our relationship to realize that origin was what was impacting her. It gave
5: yeah.
1: me compassion for her. It let me know that what is she feeling in those moments is actually deeply rooted and comes from somebody who appreciates the value of the dollar, which is valuable to us and our
5: right.
1: family and how we raise our
5: yeah,
1: kids.
5: Yeah, I could see that.
1: In a way that it wasn't to me.
2: Yeah.
5: Rebecca, in that way, what, I mean, Gabe is describing it, but where'd you find that freedom? Where did you get
2: the revelation of
5: yeah.
2: that? I literally went to the Lord and I go, God, why is this always a thing? You know, why does this have a grip? Because that's what bondage is. It's
5: right.
2: like a certain topic just keeps coming back and you feel enslaved. And you're like, I don't know why I do. You know, Paul's like, I don't know why I do. I don't want to do.
5: Yeah.
2: I don't want to act. And I think that that happens in the bedroom for a lot of couples. Like, they're enslaved. They don't feel the freedom to just confess. Like, I don't know why I don't desire you. I don't know why I avoid this. If we could just go to the Holy Spirit and go, God, would you please just show me the places of pain that are connected here? Because this is deep. This
5: yeah.
2: is deep stuff that we just don't really want to visit. But in the revelation of it, it was so freeing. I was like, okay, I'm not crazy. I mean, while I feel very crazy about the price of eggs, they're now, it now at least makes some form of sense to where I go, I have compassion for who she was. I ask God to do the healing work so that I don't function as an orphan versus a daughter spirit, right? That I don't function out
5: right.
2: of scarcity versus abundance. And that's a daily decision, but God has done the work now, and there's not this constant chronic thing that we don't know why it's happening.
5: Would you say you're attentive to that emotion when you feel it? Like, you can
2: mm-hmm.
5: capture it? It's kind of like we speak words that we wish we could take back.
1: Yeah.
5: So in your thought process, when you start feeling that insecurity, you're able to grab it and
2: yes.
5: contain it
2: yes,
5: and not let it manage you?
2: Yeah, I think with everything, renewing the mind is a daily choice. It's like, Lord, am I going to invite you, Holy Spirit, into my thought life right now that's starting to spin up into anxiety or control? And that can still happen no matter how healed we are, because the triggers of the enemy are still going to be there. He still wants to divide. We have a book out. He wants to divide us now. He wants to divide us after we led a 4-day intensive. Like, he's not going to stop because he hates family. He hates marriage. But as a result of that, as long as we keep going, Holy Spirit, would you show me what I need to surrender to you right now and receive the grace and mercy? And God has just been so gracious. It's kept us very tender, but it's also kept us together and tethered.
5: You know, one of the things I so appreciate about both of you is your intentionality. I mean, you strike me as the couple that if there's a problem, you're gonna work spiritually to get to a better place. Not every couple has that desire for whatever reason.
1: Yeah.
5: And in that context, let's assume one spouse is in. You know, they want to find solutions. They're desperate.
2: Yeah.
5: They're feeling lonely. Mm-hmm. They're feeling all those emotions like, I don't know this person I've married. And they're not getting the response. It's like, I'm comfortable. Let's just keep going this way. Mm-hmm. And you're not able to move.
2: Yeah.
5: What do you suggest to that spouse to hang in and keep trying?
1: Well, because marriage is two becoming one, I think the spouse that is feeling that and has a continued burden, they're feeling the sense of longing for their spouse, but they're not getting reciprocation. The first thing is humility. It's prayer. I mean, it's all the things we would know, like to begin with. But the second thing is being willing to raise the longing and desire you have for your spouse. Mm-hmm. I think lots of times the divide keeps growing because one of the spouses isn't willing to just take the risk to say, hey, I need you. I long for you. I long for this to be the way it once was.
5: Uh-huh.
1: I know I've contributed to this distance in some way. And if a spouse can take responsibility for the area that they've contributed, they might think in their own mind, look, I'm like 2% of the problem here. My spouse is 98% of the issue. We would invite you to ask the Holy Spirit, like Rebecca said, investigate my heart. Where have I built up walls? Where do I actually have a spirit of resistance towards this person? And once that's revealed, confess that to your spouse. Start with humility, confess it to one another, and you'll be amazed at how that can tenderize the other person's heart and just create enough of an opening to begin a new type of conversation that maybe they're not experiencing today.
5: No, it's really good because we use so many cliches, you know, own your own stuff, don't own, but this is what that means.
1: Yeah.
5: Like, don't project their problem. Don't talk about their problem. Yeah. Talk about what you can bring in. Humility is always a good place to start. Let me ask you about your son, Cade. He has Down syndrome. How old is Cade now?
2: He's 25.
5: 25.
2: We've been parents a long time. he made us a mom and dad. Yeah.
5: I remember talking to you guys all those years ago. I mean, that was amazing. Yeah. How has that impacted your marriage?
2: Yeah. Honestly, that was year three. I was 26. He was 25. And there's a high divorce rate with parents with special needs. God in his mercy turned us toward one another because we were young. We had no idea. Again, rookies, no idea what we're doing. And that was actually a fortifying thing where our perspective shifted overnight. Like, the things we used to think were important kind of went back burner. The things we'd avoided, even special needs families, they became front and center. And so God shifted us that way. And I believe God gave us Cade because he knew 13 years later there would be a joy, and this time we would get to choose Down syndrome, which is why we adopted our little girl from China.
5: Oh, my. She has Down syndrome.
2: Yeah, wow. So she's 12. And so there are now our Down syndrome bookends, and she is every bit her name. She's a joy bomb that goes off in our home. She's a cheerleader, and she just makes sure everybody knows. And so we're full nesting now with a 25-year-old and a 12-year-old with Down syndrome. And they have probably impacted us more and given us a vision of the kingdom of God than anything else we've touched.
5: Describe that, because most people don't touch this area.
2: Yeah.
5: They don't have this situation. Why would you say that?
2: Because they are the barometer of our home. They can tell when there's tension. They
5: feel it.
2: Yes, yeah. They absorb it, and they're like, Daddy, be nice to Mommy. And then she'll go, spank it. Like, just kidding. And, of course, she can get away with anything with Gabe. But they also are very present. They're not stressed about the political climate. You know, They're just about what is happening right now. Who's coming over? Who can? What friends can we be with? What yeah. fun thing can we do? They really keep us tethered in ways that I think sometimes the mind can spin out a little bit.
1: Yeah, I think that's the ability to be present is crucial with them. And that helps us. And it also, as Rebecca said, the word tether, I think, has been important for us. I mean, we look back over 25 years since Cade was born. There's certainly been limitations in our schedule, trips we can go on that some of our friends are able to do and we can't, or even like not being empty nesters. Like, we understand what our future looks like, but we see it as a grace that God's yeah. given us, that's kept us local, tethered amongst
2: slower.
1: A strong community, slower. We've learned patience, like fruits of the Spirit.
2: Goodness.
1: I probably would have never learned 100%. Without this life. And so that's why we're grateful for it.
2: I think, yeah, God's used them in spite of us, because we are both kind of hard charging. We're both very driven. And the Lord's like, I'm going to give you something that's really going to round that out so that you are near some still waters, some quiet waters, and some green pastures. And they are. I mean, they will smell the roses and they will take their sweet time. And it has been so good for us and our spiritual yeah. disciplines. And it's helped our marriage, because we're both like, we're doing this together. We said yes to joy in our late 40s. I mean, we're old. We're in our 50s now. And so we're like, you know, we need each other, and that has been such a beautiful thing.
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5: I want to talk also, before we end, about cultivating strong community. This is probably another one of those modern problems that, you know, we hit the garage door button, we go in, we don't really know our neighbors, if we're honest. I mean, Gene and I try to do that and take care of the widow across the street and shovel the driveway and bring her something baked that Gene might do. But by and large, we don't really know our community well.
1: Yeah.
5: So speak to the strong things we should be doing as Christians in our community.
1: Well, and that's how marriages, I believe, survive during the season we're in and ahead, is you can't do life alone. You do need other couples around. We lived in New York City for a season.
5: That's quite a few couples around.
1: Yeah, there's a lot of couples
5: crowded.
1: Around.
2: But you're still lonely, though.
1: But it can be very
5: that's
1: lonely
5: interesting,
1: if
5: yeah.
1: you're not with people that you're aligned with in terms of your yeah. worldview, your yeah. faith, how you're raising your children. And that was part of an impetus for us to move from New York City back to the Tennessee area, was we wanted to be around a church, community, school alignment, because
5: yeah.
1: we knew how much that would strengthen our marriage versus being on our own. But you're right. In this age, a lot of couples are trying to do all of this on their own. They don't realize other couples are struggling. And when you get people together in a small group, in a community, and you open up, this is what Rebecca and I's experience has been. Yeah. When we share vulnerably what we've been sharing with you today, you start to see people look up again and go, wow, we're not the only ones dealing with this. Because
5: yeah.
1: the way the enemy wants us to think is that your marriage is in a crisis. You married the wrong person. But we want to encourage you. You can do it. And
2: yeah.
1: you can't do it alone. You've got to yeah. create community around your marriage.
2: And the only way you create community is create some form of overlapping thing on a consistent basis. Like, community needs presence, proximity, and permanence. So this idea of going, like, it's not just going to happen, like going to dinner once a quarter.
1: Right.
2: Like, so who in your life are you overlapping? So we had to get a little more deliberate, you know, as full nesters. We're like, what can we do in our community? So he started a men's Bible study every week, 50 guys. It's
5: great.
2: Every Tuesday for 8 years. It's not like a short thing. Like,
5: yeah.
2: it's just a commitment, and people come and go, but it's like, it's always there. And when you open the word together, that opens the heart as
5: yeah.
2: well to one another. So then I followed as a submissive wife. Three years ago, I did one. I started one for women. And we just met this morning before I came down. And the beautiful thing about opening the word and letting the word kind of wrestle in the context of a group is that vulnerability just happens.
5: Yeah.
2: And then prayer happens. And then God's rescue happens. And marriages in this group have been saved. They have been restored. They have been healed. Wombs that couldn't have babies, they're now having babies. We call it the birthing room now. So this is just the beautiful power of just being this household of faith. And yes, we're doing it in practical, tactful ways, but we're also like grounded in faith and the unity of that. And it's just been transformative. Like, we feel so tethered to community now in Nashville. Yeah. And that's just one small little way.
5: Well, and it's such a great community for believers. I mean, it kind of fits, right?
1: Yeah.
5: And it knits together, but you had to get up and move.
2: Yeah.
1: Right.
5: You know, and you know, that's a big step.
1: Yeah, but wherever anyone's at, what we have found in this current age, if you're willing to open the Bible and say, hey, do you guys want to get into the Bible together? Like, the hunger for the Bible right now is amazing. So I would invite any couple who's feeling lonely,
5: that's
1: I don't
5: good.
1: Care what city you're in,
5: yeah,
1: find another friend or two. Because for me, like, Bible study started with just three other guys. It wasn't a big thing. It was like, no, we want community. Let's see community through the Word of God and how we're processing our marriages, our families, but also the culture that we're all trying to live amongst. And I think that has been the glue that's bound us together and given us the conviction to make the hard decisions that's required to be a couple that's going to fight for their marriage.
5: You know, one of the interesting things with divorce statistics right now, I think the New York Times said it was the graying of divorce. Mm-hmm. So the couples that have been married 30, yeah, 40 years, the kids are grown, they're out of the house, and they look at each other and say, I really don't know you anymore, and I really don't like you anymore. And mostly women are the ones filing. Let me ask you about how you guys have dealt with the early stages of your marriage, Rebecca, where you were supportive of Gabe and everything he was doing, which is awesome. And then it kind of turned a little corner where, Gabe, you've become supportive of Rebecca and what she would like to do.
1: Yeah.
5: Describe that and the importance of it.
1: Well, it happened for us as our third child entered kindergarten. And Rebecca was finally in this moment where there was going to be a little more time during the day because our kids were at school. And it started a new conversation for us. I realized she'd been supporting me so faithfully and sacrificially for years in my career as we had launched our organization, Think. And she had given a lot to that while raising kids. And it started to dawn on me that I need to give as much attention to Rebecca's gifts, her calling, her purpose, her passion, as she's given to me.
5: Yeah.
1: She was going through a season where there was more anxiety taking place. And one of the learnings from that, from Viktor Frankl, was just understanding that sometimes anxiety is coming from unfulfilled responsibility.
5: Interesting.
1: And I wanted to better understand, are there things you feel like are unfulfilled that you are to do in the world that you've in some ways had to set aside because you've been so committed to me, so committed to our family? And so that created a year where I now look back and call it the year of Rebecca. But it was, at the time, it was just, I'm going to give intentional time. I'm going to make sure on Saturday mornings I take the kids, she goes out with a friend and gets to dream a little bit.
5: Yeah.
1: Or she went to Parsons Design School for a couple semesters in New York because she'd always loved sewing and fashion. And so she did that. And so it was a year of her experimenting with her gifts. It ultimately landed in her realizing that her gift was writing and teaching and telling her story vulnerably, which ultimately led to her writing a book and beginning that journey. And since then, I would say in our marriage, our calling, we just both look at one another and we try to be strategic about the investment, but we try to find ways to support one another creatively during seasons where perhaps there's more opportunity in front of us for one or the other, but we do it in unity to try to make sure we're supporting each other so that it's not just her supporting me in my career, but I'm able to support her and the opportunities God's providing.
2: Yeah.
5: And I would think, Rebecca, for women particularly that are in that spot, that's where resentment can, mm-hmm. you know, you talk about origin issues. Mm-hmm. You know, we're not doing anything that I would like to achieve with my life.
2: Yeah. I think women initiate because they have felt subservient. They have felt like they're kind of secondary in priority, whether it's desire, passion, dream. And they might be primary in caregiving, but other than that, like, what skills, talents, birthright gifts did God knit in them in the womb? And what destiny did he call out in advance? Scripture says in Psalm 139 that he made us and his works were wonderful and he knit us. And then all our days were written and planned before one of them began.
5: Yeah.
2: So if a father calls out destiny over a son, he also does that for his daughter.
5: Right.
2: And how do we, even as a couple, champion and fight for one another in partnership? I'm not called to motherhood more than he's called to fatherhood. And so how do we partner in parenting? How do we partner in vocation, both inside and outside the home? And that looks different for every couple. It doesn't always happen at the same time in the same season. But I always tell women, like, if you're leaving your marriage because you think you can't serve God or have ministry and be married, that's a lie. But it does require an intentional conversation with your spouse to go, like, we need to be on the same team here. We need to kind of work this out. So that, because if God's birthing something, then he's never calling us to something that abandons family. So how do we together partner in what this looks like?
0: Yeah, that's so good. I mean, this has really covered the gambit. I love it. You know, you've touched on so many issues here. And, you know, I could just see it being so helpful for everybody. And it is true, the fight for us. I mean, it's about your marriage.
2: Yeah.
0: And finishing well, mm-hmm. and doing that well. Wouldn't that be a good place?
2: I know.
1: And part of what our hope is that couples who aren't familiar with some of the emotional dialogue or how to connect, that they'll just begin by taking first steps of just starting conversations with each other, turning towards one another for repair, mm-hmm. and listening and learning, and beginning to have healthier conversations that can lead to them ultimately experiencing the joy that I think God's designed for every marriage.
0: Well, you've done a great job doing it, but yeah, you're going to say.
2: Well, I was just going to say that we don't stay in the marriage out of duty or obligation, but that if we are committed to marriage as a covenant before God, then ask the Holy Spirit to reignite our desire and find that in that beautiful, like that is for even people who've been married a long time and have felt like roommates, like ask the Holy Spirit to just stir and awaken that desire once again. Because if you're going to be together, you might as well really enjoy it.
0: No, I love it. That's the pitch, right? We want people to improve their relationship. And man, if you're living like roommates, get a copy of the book and start discovering how to live a more fulfilled relationship, right? That's a great goal. Thanks for being with us.
2: Thank you so much for having us.
0: Man, I was so encouraged by that conversation with Gabe and Rebecca, and I hope it also encouraged those of you listening. Even if your marriage is broken or not where it needs to be, God can bring healing to your relationship. If our program today really hit home for you because you are struggling in your marriage, please consider attending Hope Restored. It is the most amazing program that I'm aware of. It has over an 80% success rate, and many of the couples coming already have divorce papers in hand. I don't know of anything doing a better job to repair marriages. Couples who participate go through a few days of counseling and are taught tools that transform their marriages, literally. John, you'll have more details at the end there for people to sign up. I also want to recommend you get a copy of Gabe and Rebecca's wonderful book, The Fight for Us. I love the title. When you make a monthly pledge of any amount, we'll send you a copy as our way of saying thank you for being in ministry with us. It takes about 90 seconds to sign up. It's automatic, and you can adjust it or cancel it at any time. And let me also recommend you get a copy of Gabe and Rebecca's book, The Fight for Us. I love the title. When you make a monthly pledge of any amount, we'll send you a copy as our way of saying thank you for doing ministry with us and helping other marriages. It only takes about 90 seconds to set up that monthly contribution. It's automatic, and you can adjust it or cancel it at any time. Going back to Hope Restored, one participant told us this: we arrived hurt and hopeless. We're leaving full of hope for our future, with God holding our hands the whole way. We learned that we are loved and known. And we hear amazing stories of transformation from those participants at Hope Restored. And we need monthly donations to keep programs like this running all year long. But if a monthly gift doesn't work for you today, we'll still send you a copy of the book for a one-time gift. Just jump on board and let's do ministry together.
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11: When Jesus concluded the Sermon on the Mount, he shared a very fascinating story. He spoke about two foundations. Listen to what he said.
10: Therefore, everyone who hears these words of mine and acts on them will be like a sensible man who built his house on the rock. The rain fell, the rivers rose, and the winds blew and pounded that house. Yet, it didn't collapse, because its foundation was on the rock. But everyone who hears these words of mine and doesn't act on them will be like a foolish man who built his house on the sand. The rain fell, the rivers rose, the winds blew and pounded that house, and it collapsed. And its collapse was great.
11: What was Jesus actually teaching? Well, the house refers to each one of our lives. The foundation, it refers to what Jesus taught, his words. The rock-like faith is obedience to what Jesus taught. The sand-like foundation is disobedience to what Jesus taught. And if we obey God's word, we will remain strong and stable no matter what the vicissitudes of life. But if we disobey God's word, we'll self-destruct. Well, the facts are, of course, Jesus not only taught the Word, he was and is the living Word. He is the foundation upon which we must build our lives, beginning with faith in his death and resurrection. He died, and he rose again so that we might have eternal life. Have you built your life upon the foundation of Jesus Christ?
10: The Bible principle you've heard today comes from the Life Essentials Study Bible by Dr. Gene Getz. 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
13: 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Roland, can you tell us what today's program will be about and talk about it a little? And do you have a quote for us today you would like to share?
14: Yes, I do. Today's topic is Wake Up and Be Free. And the only people who wake up and become free and stay free are those who are in Christ. Here's a quote from Billy Graham. Billy Graham said, "The scripture teaches that the only truly free people in the world are those who have made Christ their Savior, Master, and Lord. Jesus Christ said, 'Ye shall know the truth, and the truth shall make you free.'" That's a beautiful quote. Paul said, "Wake up, you who sleep, and rise from the dead, and Christ will give you light." Everywhere you go, people live in tyranny. They are asleep in sin and ruled in that sleepwalking state. We need to wake up and stay awake. But there's something even better than just being awake. It's to also be aware, living in Christ's light. In Christ's light, you become free from those things that have enslaved you, and you are free to see and free to be. That's today's program.
13: Sounds good. Thanks, Roland.
15: Welcome to Shedding Shackles. Today's topic is God Knows What's Right. And now, here's your Shedding Shackles host, Roland Trujillo.
14: Hi, everyone. Welcome. For the past few weeks, the theme has been getting God back in your life. And I want you to see that there's a getting it part of coming back to God. There's a getting it part. You know, like they call it the aha moment or the eureka moment. A lot of people are burdened down by something from a wrong idea. And somehow that wrong idea got into their mind and it has dominated their whole existence, and it keeps you apart from God. And so getting it is sometimes just seeing that it's a wrong idea. And the simple example that I give, I could give others, but I'll just give this one just to give you an idea what I'm talking about. My stepdad, who was a decent guy, misunderstood, as many dads are. He somehow got the idea that he was going to die when he was age 50. His father had died at age 50, and he got the idea that he was going to die at age 50. All right, so as he became 48 and then 49 and then 50, it dominated him. Every day he thought about that. And it brought with it, as you can imagine, feelings of hopelessness and despair and what's the use, looking forward to anything and all that kind of stuff. And somehow he was able to disabuse himself of that idea. And I think my mother helped. I think she helped. She saw that he, for all of her faults, she had some, she also had some good common sense at times. And she sat down and talked to him about it. They had a conversation about it. And I don't know what she said, but whatever she said, I think she argued well for the fact that that was just a totally wrong idea. It had no basis in reality unless, you know, he so became dominated by that idea that he made it into, you know, a self-fulfilling prophecy. But anyway, she talked him into forgetting that idea, that it was not a good idea. And by seeing that it was not it, by seeing that it wasn't true, he was able to let it go. Went on with his life and did many things for many, many, many years. All right. I'll never forget, I also saw a video, excuse me, I saw where a young man, when he was a kid, when he was a little kid, he saw his mom and dad, and they were pretending to wrestle, is what they were doing. But anyway, he thought as a little kid when he saw that, he thought that his dad was trying to kill his mom. That's what he thought. And for the next many, many years, he hated his dad. He hated his dad because he thought that he was trying to kill his mom. Well, years went by. He became an adult, and he hated his father. I don't know where his father went. Maybe his father went off somewhere or something like that. I don't know. But anyway, he hated his father. And one day he was talking to his mom, and he told her how much he hated his dad. And then somehow he finally mentioned to her that he had seen that. And she looked at him and thought about it. And then she said, "You know what? We were just having fun. We were young at the time. We were pretending to wrestle. That's all we were doing." And by seeing clearly that idea was wrong, he was able to let go of his hatred and his resentment toward his dad. You see? Now, the whole world, everywhere you go, people are dominated by wrong ideas. Look at communism, and look at socialism, and look at a lot of other isms that I could point to. They're just totally wrong, but people have taken them in and believed them and lived them. And wrong ideas have the power, really wrong ideas have the power to keep you apart from God.
16: 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Shedding Shackles has been helping people cope with stress with Principles of Christian Stress Management for over 34 years.
14: Wrong ideas have the power to keep you apart from God, because you can't believe, for example, if you believe in evolution, that you know, somehow we just atoms came together and molecules formed, and somehow they suddenly became an amoeba, and then the amoeba changed into this and that, and then there was an ape, and then from apes people came. If you believe that idea, then how can you believe that God is the creator? See, you can't. So there are a lot of wrong ideas. A lot of people have somehow gotten the wrong idea about what life is all about, and they've gotten a wrong idea about themselves. They have a wrong idea. They say, I am too fat. Even when they become skinny, they still feel like they're too heavy. Some people have an idea that they're no good, or that God hates them, or they're doomed to be a failure, or everything they do, they're going to mess up. I could go on and on with this, but I want to keep it real simple and just say that a wrong idea not only can mess you up. You know, a wrong idea, you put all your money into something that's wrong, you can lose all your money. You have a wrong idea about yourself, it can ruin your life. See, you believe in some wrong philosophy, some wrong ism, but here's the thing. At some point, the wrong ideas can actually keep you separated from God. All right? And they can give you a totally messed up approach to life that will also mess you up. So not only will it mess up your life and you'll hurt other people, but you can be separated from God by a wrong idea. Now, there's wrong ideas everywhere. In physics, there are wrong ideas. And we see them in politics. You see them in religion. You see them in people's individual lives. They have wrong ideas about what a man is, what a woman is, what love is, see what life is all about.
16: 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Are you interested in making a fresh start? You've come to the right place. 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
14: So, wrong ideas dominate the world. And in order for you to be sure that you're living your life properly, you have to be free, or becoming free, of wrong ideas. All right? Anyway, I think I've sort of made a point. I haven't made much of a point, but I just want you to see. I have to state it, because otherwise you might miss it. Everywhere you go, people are dominated by wrong ideas. And I want you to see that a wrong idea can also keep you apart from God. Now, how are you going to know that you are dominated by a wrong idea or wrong ideas? How are you going to know? There's only one way that you can know for sure. Only one way that you can know for sure. And that's to wake up. It's to wake up from whatever lower level of being you have fallen into, from whatever trance you have fallen into, from whatever hypnotic state you have fallen into, from whatever thing that you are fixated on and obsessive about, and whatever hold that people have on you, tradition has on you, obligations have on you. Some people rebel against it, but the problem is, when you rebel against something, then you have to be careful that you don't resent it. Because if you resent it, or you resent the people that are pushing something on you, if you resent them, then you're going to feel guilty. And why are you going to feel guilty? Because resentment is wrong. And so you'll misinterpret your guilt. Your guilt will make you feel wrong, and you'll interpret that feeling wrong as indicating or proving that you're wrong. And then you might think that they're right. And so you go over to them, you give yourself to them, give yourself over to whatever idea to get rid of the guilt. You are now capitulated to it, and you feel better because you gave in, and now guilt is gone. But the problem is, now you're definitely wrong for sure. And not only that, but you'll have another guilt arising for having given in to wrong. And you'll misinterpret that guilt as being that you're not being nice enough to them or doing enough for them, and you'll give yourself even more to them. And that will ruin your life and keep you apart from God too. So rebelling, that's a natural, and you could argue a positive thing. When something's wrong, you rebel against it. Good. But you have to be careful not to resent it. But then the other problem with rebelling, you rebel against one thing, but then you're going to become subject to something else. Instead of being free, you'll become subject to something else. I'm going to make something up. You rebel against your parents and their, you know, rigidity and their hypocrisy and their phony niceness and everything, and you rebel against that and join a motorcycle gang. All right, so now you join the motorcycle gang, but you know what? You're going to be subject to the motorcycle gang and its leaders and its customs and its agenda and its ideas, and you're going to feel guilty for that. And then maybe you'll take drugs or drink alcohol to try to get rid of the guilt. You see what I mean? But now you're not free. The idea is to become free so that you're not subject to any idea. Free to see clearly, to see what is true and what is not true, what is right and not right, what is good and not so good. So you can just see it without having feelings about it. You don't have to feel guilty. It's called discerning. You've probably heard there's a difference between discerning and judging. There's a razor's edge between discernment and judgment. Judgment is when you have a pinch of ego in it, a pinch of resentment. And discerning is just seeing. All right? So I see something that's nice, and I say, that's nice, but I don't have any feelings about it. I see something that's not so nice, or somebody's not so nice. I see they're not so nice, but I don't have feelings about it. See? And because I don't have feelings and don't form a judgment, I'm free of them, free of guilt, and free to see even deeper about things.
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14: So when you are free,

Sometimes you just know. I know Jesus is who he says he is, and I know God exists, and I just know it. That's all. I don't have to read it. I don't need anybody to tell me. I don't need a preacher to tell me, or a professor to tell me, or anybody or a book to tell me. I just see, all right? Some things I just see, and if somebody comes along and says what I see, then I can see that what they're saying is true. Not because they say so, but because I see that it's true. You see what I mean? The example I used to give, it's kind of funny, but it makes the point. Let's say you're walking down the street, and here comes Hitler, all right? And Hitler stops you, and Hitler says, "Hey, your shoelace is untied." And you look down, and you see that your shoelace is untied. And you say, "Oh, thank you very much, Hitler. Thank you." And then you tie your shoelace, all right? So the truth is that your shoelace was untied. It doesn't matter that Hitler said it. You see the truth, you know the truth. And by seeing the truth, then you can tie your shoelaces. That's it. It has nothing to do with Hitler. On the other hand, somebody that seems really nice, they could come along and they could say something that's not true. And you would just see that it's not true. You don't accept it because they said so. If somebody comes along and they have a, you know, 5 degrees, and they have robes on, and they have this, you know, giant following of people and everything, and they say something, if I see that it's not true, then I just see that it's not true. That's all. It doesn't matter if 100 million people say that it's true, and I see that it's not true, I know it's not true, because I trust what I know in my heart, because I know that that is from God. I know my intuition is a gift of God for not resenting other people and for wanting to know the truth. See, there's something about wanting to know the truth. You know, I was watching a video about Roger Penrose. Roger Penrose is a British physicist who won a Nobel Prize for his discoveries concerning, he's a mathematician for what he discovered about black holes. But did you know that when Roger Penrose was in school, he said he was very slow to pick things up, and very slow when he had tests, for example. He was very, very slow. He had a teacher who had the wisdom to see that Roger Penrose, if you gave him enough time, he would get the answer. So he said that they had a system where they would have one period for testing, and then after that they would have some kind of a free period, and then after that would be another period of testing. And this teacher saw that Roger just needed more time, and he let him continue to work through the free period. And Roger Penrose became a great mathematician. So he was always good at math, but he just needed more time. And he said he kind of had to work things from basic principles. And I understand that because I'm the same way. He needs to see the why of every little thing that he does, in this case mathematically. He wants to see the why of it. And he won't be satisfied with just memorizing it. He wants to see why. All right, so that way he's going to learn a little slower, or a lot slower. But in the long run, he comes out way ahead of those people who just memorized things but didn't see the why. He has something in him, this Roger Penrose, that he wants to know the truth. He has this burning desire to know the truth. Well, that's a very, very good thing. And it's actually also a gift from God. So when you want to know the truth and you're willing to wait, there are some things that I have realized. In the last couple of weeks, I've actually realized something that I had wanted to know the answer to for, I think, 2 or 3 decades. And I waited and waited and waited. And all of a sudden, one day, I see. And it's so sweet and it's so beautiful, because I didn't want a mealy-mouthed answer. I didn't want a half-truth. I didn't want to just memorize. I wanted to see.

0: myself, and I waited and waited, and like a gift, I guess, it came to me, a gift from on high, from God. He let me see it. Before that, it wasn't time yet. Then at a certain point, I saw it.
1: In quiet patience, instead of making yourself into a judging God, you remain still. A Shedding Shackles Minute. I'm Jeremiah Trujillo. Humility is an acknowledgement that you don't know how to make things right. You have a need for His love. 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
0: So, when you're not only awake, but then you are also aware and you trust your intuition instead of doubting it. How many times have you had a hunch about something and you doubted it, and then you went ahead and did what somebody said, and then afterwards you could kick yourself and say, why didn't I listen to that hunch? See what I mean? Well, that's the way it is. You have to learn to trust your gut. You have to trust your intuition. You have to have faith in what you know in your heart is true or what is right. And if you don't know, you just wait until you do know. But when you do know, one morning you wake up and you just know. When you do, you have absolute rock-solid faith in it. And the whole world could be arrayed on the other side. See, I can see that 1 + 1 = 2. I can see it. I haven't just memorized it. I can see it. All right? And if 1,000,000 people came along and said, no, 1 + 1 does not = 2, it equals 3 or something, I would just see that what they're saying is not true. I wouldn't have to argue with them. I wouldn't have to use emotion. I wouldn't have to get excited or get angry. I wouldn't have to rebel against them. All right? I wouldn't have to resent them. I would just see what's true. And everybody else can argue themselves. They can argue until they drop, see? Or they come over to my side. Finally, they also see that what I'm saying is true. Good. On the other hand, they may argue themselves so much they get sick from arguing and get a headache and have so much guilt for their resentment and their anger that they capitulate and come over to what is to the true side. And that's good also. All right? So it's all good. So you have to have this rock-solid faith in what you know in your heart, and you need that because there are so many wrong ideas and subtle twisting of ideas and so on. If you get involved in trying to figure it out, see, there's no substitute for faith. And when you have this faith, then you'll also have courage. God will give you that to go along with it. He'll give it to you. You don't have it now, but now you have anger, all right, which is okay when you're a kid and you see injustice and it makes you angry. All right, that's natural to get angry at injustice, which is a lot better than some mealy-mouthed person who could care less. And they're so selfish and so thoughtless that they don't care if there's injustice. That wouldn't be good at all. Okay, so a person gets angry, but the problem is when you get angry, you can end up defeating yourself. Through your anger, you look bad. You say the wrong thing, you rebel, you join the other side, which is just as bad. Okay? What you need is to be able to oppose without anger, simply because you see clearly what is true and you state your point simply. If they have questions, you can answer them, but if you see that they're just trying to get to you somehow, then you just say, well, thank you very much, I have other things to do now, and then you just take leave. No need to get in an argument. They have to see it. You can state your point simply. And then if they see it, good. If they don't, all right, you walk away. Maybe they'll never see it, but maybe they will. Maybe next week, next year, 10 years from now, the person comes to you and says, hey, I just wanted to tell you that, remember what you said about such and such? And you said, yeah. And they said, I see it now, I see it. How many of us, when we were kids, our parents said something and we didn't believe it at all. And then years later, we think back and you said, oh, now I understand what my dad was trying to say. So understanding is a beautiful thing, but with it must be faith. Understanding, faith, trust in God, trust in what you know in your heart. But when you have faith, when you're absolutely clear, then you'll be, they called Einstein unbudgeable. That was the term. They said he was unbudgeable. He saw something, then years later, scientific experiment proved that what he said was true. And he said, well, I knew it all the time. He didn't need the proof because he already knew it. That's the way you need to be. Until next time, Lord willing, and the creek don't rise. I'll see you then. Bye-bye.
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6: 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And then, well, of course, we have the Big Bertha Foundation like page on Facebook. 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
7: And my eyes were literally opened. Like, they were just opened to the fact that there's this God that loves me so much that he would pursue me through everything that I had done. And that he was still there for me. And it wasn't about church.
8: Yeah,
7: church is good and everything, you know, and it's great. You want to fellowship with other people. You want to, you know, have corporate worship and all of that. But it's what we do between the Sunday and the next Sunday. You know, and I didn't realize that until I took that step, did the women's Bible study, and then it just clicked for me.
9: Welcome. 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This program focuses on giving women a voice to share their stories and how the Lord brought them through challenging situations to live above their circumstances. I hope that this conversation will encourage you and offer you hope in your own journey. Hi, I'm Leanna Wilson, your host, and you're listening to Voices of a Woman. My guest is a wife and mother of four living on the Gulf Coast of Texas. She is passionate about helping women rebuild their faith, their confidence, and their freedom, especially those who have found themselves in seasons of uncertainty or starting over. She has walked through seasons of single motherhood, homeschooling, and learning how to trust God in the middle of the unknown. Through those experiences, she discovered what it means to truly rely on God and not give up when life seems overwhelming. Today, she uses her voice to encourage and mentor women, helping them see that they are not stuck, that they are not behind, and that God can still write something beautiful with their lives. Her heart is to create spaces where women feel seen, supported, and empowered to move forward in faith. My guest today is Chrissy Schoon. Welcome.
7: Thanks, Leanna.
9: Thanks.
7: I'm so glad to be here.
9: Oh, I thank you so much for coming to the show. We've kind of known each other here and there through homeschooling, I think through the years. Mm-hmm. We don't see each other often.
8: Right. But when we do, we have a great time of fellowship.
7: It's always God.
8: It is. It's always God. It's always so awesome. And thank you so much for saying, yes, I'm going to be there.
7: Yes, it's great. I'm so glad to be here.
8: And just our conversation just before we started was just like, wow, we should be recording this. This is
7: amazing. It's true.
8: So how are y'all doing? How's your family?
7: So we're doing great, actually, right now. And hopefully forever.
8: But. Amen. Yes. Amen.
7: God is good.
8: You know, I kind of want to start back. I always ask my guests this because I kind of want to know where you're coming from. And I know our folks that listen to us want to know where you're coming from, where you've been. And so give us a kind of a glimpse. So let's go back. Where were you raised?
7: Sure. I was actually born in Corpus Christi, Texas, down at Shoreline Hospital when they used to deliver babies down there. Now wow. It's a trauma center.
8: That's been a while.
7: So, yes. And then my family actually moved to, before we moved to the Valley, we were living out in Old San Pat. I actually grew up in Old San Pat for quite a while. My dad built our house.
8: Okay.
7: And we had lots of animals. I had ducks and chickens and pigs, and we named them Pork Chop and Dinner and stuff like that. You know, when we were kids, my neighbors had horses, so we got to ride. And it was a great childhood because, you know, we were just always outside and we always had a garden and stuff like that until about, I want to say, sixth grade is when everything kind of changed for me.
8: Okay. All right. So did you grow up in a home that believed in God or in church or anything like that?
7: So that's an interesting question. And I'm glad you asked that because we were what I like to call CEOs.
8: CEOs. Okay. Explain that.
7: Yes. So CEOs are Christmas and Easter only.
8: Okay. I love that. Okay.
7: And so, you know, my grandparents on my mother's side, I lived with my mom and dad and my little brother. I have one little brother. I also have a stepsister now. So there's more to the story, right?
8: Okay.
7: My grandparents who lived in town in Corpus Christi, Texas, they were regular, like going to church, like, and also my great grandparents. And so it was actually right over on the street on Morgan.
8: Okay.
7: Is where we went to church. And so it was a Lutheran church that I grew up in. It was very traditional and very, you know, like the priest would say something and then you reply back, you
8: right,
7: know, like,
8: sure.
7: Peace be with you and all that
8: yes,
7: kind of stuff.
8: Yes. Uh-huh.
7: So at that point when I was young, I didn't understand anything they were saying, really. You know, like, I didn't understand that it's supposed to be a relationship, right? I was young. I mean, yes, they took me to Sunday school and stuff like that when I was little, but I didn't have a personal relationship, like, understanding that depth. It was more like, okay, we just go here. You know, this is just something we do on Sunday. Mm-hmm. And then, of course, after church, we would always go to Burger King. There was a Burger King right down the street, and it was like, that was the highlight. Like, you know, we're going to Burger King today.
8: So yeah, we get to go to church and then Burger King.
7: Yes. So that was kind of like how I grew up.
8: So what happened? You mentioned something about sixth grade. What happened at that time in your life?
7: So my parents actually went through a divorce.
8: And
7: that's hard. It was really, really traumatic for me and my brother because, like, we grew up, you know, like, in the country and just kids. And, I mean, we had to get on the bus at, like, 5:45 in the morning
8: because
7: we lived so far out in the middle of nowhere. But going through all of that, it shook me to the core of, like, I literally went through such a rebellion. I mean, it was terrible. Just doing things I shouldn't have been doing, hanging out with people I had no business hanging out with. But I was rebelling because I didn't want my family torn apart, you know? And so that's kind of where a lot of things went wrong in my life. But God is such a redeeming God.
8: Amen. I just think, because your story sounds very similar to mine, my parents also went through a divorce probably about sixth grade. And it's so hard, is that part of you is just ripped apart, you know, one part here and one part here. And you think, oh, I had this not particularly perfect life because it wasn't perfect. It just seemed more together. And then when things go crazy, then you're like, what is going on? You don't even know who you are.
7: Yes.
8: And at that age. And
7: yes,
8: so,
7: especially at that age.
8: Yeah.
7: You know, you're trying to figure everything out and it's just not a good age. I don't think any age is good for going through a divorce as a kid, but I think that it's really, really hard going through that whenever you're in your preteens.
8: Mm-hmm.
7: It's just difficult.
8: Yeah.
7: But.
8: So after going through this divorce, how do you feel that that shaped you when you became like a teenager?
7: Oh, goodness. I was a rebel.
8: Rebel without a cause,
7: oh,
8: right?
7: Oh, goodness. I was such a rebel. It was horrible. I mean, I'm really, looking back at it now, grateful to be alive. Just doing things that I just, I mean, you know, driving fast cars and drinking alcohol at like 12 and 13.
8: That doesn't mix, does it?
7: No. Mm-hmm. Well, I mean, it wasn't me driving. Like, I was in cars and, you know, doing things like dangerous things just because I was like, I don't care. Yeah. I'm invincible. My mom actually was on a radio station begging for me to come home at one point because I had taken off with some friends and I was gone for like 3 or 4 days. I was literally like riding in a car and I heard it come on and I was like, oh my gosh, I have to go home because my mom was crying on the radio. So it's like, oh my goodness, the things I put my parents through.
8: Well, and also, I mean, you come from a place of brokenness, right? What do we do when we're broken? We just continue to break our life through that process.
7: So
8: and I would imagine, I mean, you're just like, I'm trying to figure out life. My life is broken. So what happened when you went home? I mean, were you in trouble or?
7: My mom just hugged me and she was like, I'm just so glad you're okay and all of that. I think that when the biggest part of hurt for me, yes, it was the divorce, but it was like finding out that my mom actually was having an affair with someone.
8: Oh.
7: And that's why they got a divorce.
8: Mm-hmm.
7: And so she actually moved me in with her and her boyfriend.
8: Oh,
7: like
8: my.
7: Right after it happened. Like, so it was like, there was no like breathing room really. It was like, bam, this is what's happening. You know, and then what even made it more severe was that my brother actually stayed with my dad because my biological dad was like, I'm not going to let my son live with you because you're not like living right. And so I basically took on the negative habits that my mom was already exhibiting, like with drinking and all of these things. And so hanging out with the wrong people and stuff like that. And so it was just a big mess. I was a hot mess. That's what they call a hot mess.
8: Oh, absolutely. I mean, you're completely turned upside down, right?
7: Yeah.
8: Your whole life is just like, I mean, how did that affect you as you went into being a young adult?
7: So that's an interesting question because as a young adult, I didn't have anybody mentoring me. I didn't have anyone saying, hey, this is what you should probably think about doing. Like, maybe you should go to college. Maybe you should do this or do that. I was always a hard worker, though. So I had a job. My first job was Chick-fil-A.
8: Mm-hmm.
7: I worked there and I went to school at Mary Carroll High School, the old one before they tore it down. So sad. But anyway, so I was a hard worker because at that point I was like, I had started to change, like where I was like, okay, I've had enough of this. I don't want to go down this road because I saw what was happening in my new home. Right. At this point, I'm probably like fast forward to like 16-ish. And my mom and my stepdad were not living right at all. Like, it was really bad. There was never food in the house. They were on drugs. I came home one day and my mom was having a seizure on the floor because she had been drinking so much.
8: My goodness.
7: And all of this. And so I was like, I can't live like this. Mm-hmm. I just can't. And so I was doing everything I could that I knew to do something different than what they were doing, which was, okay, I'm going to work. I'm going to go to school. And so I did that to totally like kind of change.
8: Because you saw an issue, you saw a problem. And you're like, I don't want to continue down this road.
7: Right.
8: And there's got to be something different. And I've got to make the right choices.
7: Right. You know, and at the time, I really wasn't going to church. Like I said, we were CEOs already. So we, you know, when I was little, I did the Sunday school and all that stuff. But like growing up, as far as like my parents taking me every single Sunday and all of that and doing all of that, I didn't have that.
8: Mm-hmm.
7: My grandparents would, you know, try to encourage my parents to take us and stuff like that. So I didn't have like a youth pastor or mentor or anything like that. And so I think that that is like something so important that youth needs because you just never know where they're coming from. You don't know what's happening in their lives. And so anyway, fast forward to, I guess I was about 19. I had finished high school. I was working at a different job by this time. I was doing like some kind of data entry thing. And and I needed to do my taxes. I didn't know things like this. I didn't know how to like balance a checkbook. I didn't know how to do taxes. I didn't know how to do any of this stuff. And there was a lot of trauma in the home. I was still living in the home, mm-hmm. and there was just so much going on there that I literally was like, I need an escape. Like, I have to go somewhere else. I mm-hmm. can't live here. This is not safe anymore. There were people in and out of the house all the time. I had to keep my door locked. Like, it was just crazy. And so I ended up meeting someone and moved in right away, mm-hmm. which was a very big red flag.
8: Right, right. Hello. Yeah.
7: Like neon light. But it ended up very much like, at first it was great. And then after I was 20, almost 21, and I ended up getting pregnant, things really changed. He became like very like stalkerish and like just protective, like to an extreme where it was like, I couldn't do anything. I couldn't go anywhere. It was just crazy. I was a very domestic violence type of situation. And that part of it scared me. You know, and so once I had my son, I didn't want that same, whatever you call it, like pattern, mm-hmm. right? I didn't want that same mm-hmm. pattern to happen in his life where he didn't have a choice, because I felt like I didn't have a choice. I felt like I was forced with something. I felt like, oh, this is the road you have to go down because you don't know another road. But God saved me. You know, he really did. I was able to, at one point, I was able to get out of the house and run to a neighbor's house. And I was pregnant still. I was about or almost 7 months pregnant, and they ended up taking the dude to jail. And I ended up like just having my son and everything. But he was a preemie because of the stress I had went mm-hmm. through. I went into labor like super soon. Thank God there was nothing wrong with him. Mm-hmm. Like he was already 6 pounds. He was good. And so he just had to stay a few more days in the hospital, but he was good. So I got out of that situation and raised my son.
8: So how were you introduced to Christ? I mean, this is a lot. You've already been through from the ages of 12 to 19. Yeah. I mean, that's a lot. That's 7 years. That's a lot of life.
7: Yeah. At this point, now I have a son and I'm like, okay, this is it. This is changing my life. Like, I'm going to do right for my son. And so I like to say that my son saved my life. I mean, there was no more partying or anything like that. Like, I was like, okay, we're going to go to church. Like, we're going to do this. And there was a little small church that had started at the old Moose Lodge. It was called Bay Area Fellowship. Mm-hmm. And that's where we went. I'm sorry, I'm going to cry. But that's where we went, and I went there for a long, long time. You know, my son grew up there in the nursery and then in the children's and all that. It wasn't until, I mean, I still feel like at that point, I was still just going to church.
8: Mm.
7: I didn't realize the whole relationship thing, mm-hmm. you know, even mm-hmm. at that point
8: sure.
7: in my life.
8: Mm-hmm. But at least you knew, okay, that's a safe place to be,
7: right?
8: At least a place to start, right?
7: Yes,
8: that's
7: yes.
8: where, I mean, I think that's where, I think our life, our relationship with the Lord evolves. You know, we learn a little bit, or we've heard a little bit, but then it's still when we really encounter the Lord. So when did you really encounter the Lord?
7: I love this part of the story. So actually, that church had opened up a new campus way out Weber.
8: Mm-hmm.
7: And so I started going there, and when I started going there, they had a women's ministry. And of course my son was going there and stuff like that. At this time, we're kind of going a little bit forward more, because mm-hmm. at this time I'm married.
8: Okay. All right. Okay. So you skip. Okay. There's a little bit of skipping in the story, but
7: yes.
8: you got married
7: yes.
8: again. Okay.
7: Yes.
8: Or you got married.
7: Yes. Uh-huh. I got married to a great guy. He's now retired from the military.
8: Okay.
7: But at the time, you know, he was in the military and stuff like that. Anyway, so we were going there. I ended up going to the women's ministry there, and I met these amazing women. And I will never forget, I was sitting there, and you know, for me, it was just like a place to go. Like, I mm-hmm. didn't realize, I don't know, I just didn't have that aha moment yet.
8: Mm-hmm.
7: And so I'll never forget my aha moment when we were sitting there and we were doing this Bible study called One in a Million. And it's by Priscilla Shire.
8: Oh, I love her.
7: And,
8: yes.
7: Yeah, she's great. And so we were doing that, and it was just this like, I don't know, it was just like a light switch just slipped on for me, and it was like everything was illuminated.
8: Wow, that's so cool.
7: And it was like, you've got to get out of the pew.
8: Mm.
7: And I think that part was like, oh my goodness, I'm supposed to do what the Bible says.
8: Oh, that's why it was written. Okay, I'm supposed to follow this thing. Okay, all right. That's awesome. So was it that, so that moment, so what changed at that moment for you?
7: And my eyes were literally opened. Like, they were just opened to the fact that there's this God that loves me so much that he would pursue me through everything that I had done and that he was still there for me. And it wasn't about church.
8: Yeah.
7: Yeah. Church is good and everything, you know, and it's great. You want to fellowship with other people. You want to, you know, have corporate worship and all of that. But it's what we do between the Sunday and the next Sunday, mm-hmm. you know, and I didn't realize that until I took that step, did the women's Bible study, and then it just clicked for me.
8: Wow. Wow, that's so cool. I mean, God just provided.
7: Oh, yeah.
8: It's so neat how the Lord provides a community for us that helps us grow or at least get to that point. Turn the light switch
7: on.
8: Turn
7: the light on, girl.
8: Turn the light on. And then you start growing.
7: Yes.
8: So I ask this question a lot. When you gave your life to Jesus, was it easy?
7: I think for me, yes.
8: Okay.
7: I really do, because I was just like, I mean, there's nothing to lose. You
8: right.
7: know, I had already gone through so much and I felt like safety or like security.
8: Yeah.
7: Basically.
8: It's the peace that surpasses all understanding.
7: Yes.
8: That's really what it is. And so you had a lot of insecurities going into early adulthood, as well as into your relationship with Christ. How did the Lord help you overcome those insecurities?
7: Wow. I think it's an ongoing thing with everyone, because it's not like we just wake up one day and, oh, all of a sudden we arrived.
8: We get it, right? You know.
7: Oh, yay. We have arrived. There's no more problems. It's actually quite the opposite.
8: Absolutely. But I think, though, there's somebody there to walk next to you.
7: Yeah. So let's talk about that. Okay. Somebody next to walk next to you.
8: Yeah.
7: So I love that. In the women's study, right? I mean, I did this for years. And in this study, I met these older ladies. I mean, I'm talking the, I was what, 27 or 26, I guess. These women were, some of them were in their 70s, you know?
8: Yeah.
7: But I met these older women and we ended up actually going on a retreat together.
8: Wow. Oh,
7: yes.
8: Fun.
7: Yes. I love retreats. And so we went to this retreat and I will never forget it. And I still actually just met up with one of the ladies that was there. I just met up with her like a couple weeks ago.
8: Oh, how special.
7: I mean, this has been years and years ago because I'm like 47 now.
8: So it's been up 20 years then.
7: It's been a while.
8: Okay.
7: So we went to this retreat up in the hill country in Fredericksburg, and they have this cross there. It's called the Empty Cross. Mm. And it was just, I mean, I could do a whole podcast interview on that. But yes, I remember them just giving me so much wisdom and opening up their homes. Of course, we had the main Bible study at the church, but then we would have life groups, mm-hmm. right? Like a women's life group.
8: Yeah.
7: And they would open up their homes and everybody would bring a dish. And I was such a mess still at that time. Like, I was a young mom. I didn't know what the heck I was doing. I was married to this guy in the military who I'm still married to now, praise God. But I didn't know how to be a wife. I didn't know how to be a mom. I was just basically bumping around in the dark. Mm-hmm. You know, and so they really helped me and mentored me and helped me. I mean, like, just kind of walked alongside me.
8: It's the scripture that says the older women will teach the younger women.
7: Yes.
8: And we don't see that a lot in our society. And it's extremely important.
7: Oh, gosh, it's so important.
8: Bitch.
7: I don't know what would have happened if I wouldn't have met them, because they just add, like, there was like an added layer mm-hmm. of like support and protection. And then fast forward to me homeschooling.
8: Yeah.
7: That was another layer of support, because I actually ended up homeless.
8: Oh, wow.
7: Later
8: Chrissy.
7: On, yeah.
8: Wait, you want to share that?
7: So me and my husband had went through a separation, but before that, the Lord had told me, I want you to homeschool. And I was like, what? I don't even know what. I was like, this is the devil. Like, like this. And I was literally like going through my head, like, is this even legal? Is this even something people do? And it was crazy how the Lord works, because right after he told me that, like, everywhere I went, I would meet somebody who's homeschooling. I am not kidding you. I would go to HB and there would be people there with their kids that are older. And I'm like, and they're like, oh, we homeschool. I would go to church, same church that I was going to at the time. And, you know, it's like, I was meeting all these people. Like, oh yeah, we homeschool. And I'm just like, where are these people coming out of the woodworks? So anyway, I started homeschooling shortly after. I want to say about 3 years later. I was kind of, I've been kind of a disobedient daughter, honestly.
8: Well, you're trying to figure this out too. Like homeschooling, that's a huge undertaking.
7: Yeah, and you know, my husband was military and it was just a lot, and I was like, what? Like, they just need to go to school. Like, I need a break. But anyway, so I did. I started homeschooling and it was such a blessing, but at the same time, it was a lot. Mm-hmm. It wasn't totally because of the homeschooling that we separated. It was because we were two broken people.
8: Right.
7: And we had never dug deep and fixed those issues that we needed to fix. And we were just trying to like play house, basically. So we ended up separating. Mm-hmm. And at that time, when we separated, I was still homeschooling.
8: Okay.
7: Now, our oldest son was in public school. And I never got the call to homeschool him, which is really weird. But it was like, no. Like, mm-hmm. he's really good at school. He's playing sports and all of that. It was the younger three. And so here I am with these younger three, and I didn't know what the heck I was going to do because I was a stay-at-home mom forever.
8: Okay.
7: And so, yeah.
8: And so then you ended up, how long were you homeless?
7: So, praise God, it was only about 2 weeks.
8: Okay. But still, that's a lot.
7: I mean, to like literally wake up and think, oh my goodness, like I literally do not know what I'm going to do.
8: Mm-hmm.
7: Let that sink in. Like, yeah. To literally not know.
8: No income.
7: Yeah.
8: Nothing there. Everything's the rug's been pulled out from
7: under.
8: Yeah.
7: And, you know, we were two broken people, so I don't blame my husband or anything like that. Like, mm-hmm. it was just both of us were just not in a good place.
8: Right.
7: Anyway, I was like, okay, Lord, like at this point I have a relationship with the Lord, you know, like a strong relationship with the Lord. Like,
8: sure.
7: Not as strong as now because mm-hmm. I went through all this stuff with him.
8: Sure.
7: But I did have a relationship with the Lord. So I want to put that in there. I was like, okay, Lord, like, what do you want me to do? Because like, this doesn't make sense. Like, how can I be this woman that you want me to be? And yet my husband left. And now you told me to homeschool. It was like a rock in a hard place, mm-hmm. honestly. And so I just took it literally moment by moment.
8: Mm-hmm.
7: I'm not even kidding you.
8: How were you trusting God? Really, you're trusting God on a daily basis, like to provide everything. Hour to hour, how are you doing that?
7: A lot of prayer, a lot of worship, and I was just still doing what I needed to do. I had a minivan, a Grand Caravan, and so like I put all the kids, well, everything went into storage, first of all.
8: Mm-hmm.
7: And then I put all the kids' school books like in the bottom. There was like a stow and go area in the van, and so we would go to the park and I would homeschool. I mean, they were younger, so it was like easier.
8: A daily adventure, right? For them, it's a daily adventure.
7: It's like we're going camping. We're going to stay in the car. But thankfully, we had never had to sleep in the car or anything like that. We had friends that were like, no, come stay with us. And like literally had to like go to like three different friends' houses because they were like, no, why don't you come stay with us? Why don't you come stay with us? So I never had to go to a homeless shelter or anything like that. I mean, I'm glad that they're there and they do provide a service. But I am really, really thankful that the Lord allowed these beautiful souls to let me and my children stay with them.
8: You had a community of people around you. Yeah. That's what I really emphasize, is that we cannot make it through life without community.
7: Right.
8: And that community is found at a really good Bible-believing, Bible-teaching church, that people can come around you. And if you don't get that support where you're at, ask the Lord, is there someplace else that I need to go to find that support, to find that love, that community?
7: And you know, for me, yes, I had the church, but for me, where I received the most support was from the homeschool community.
8: Okay.
7: When all of this stuff was happening and everything was going wild, it was like I was living in a hurricane, but I was at peace.
8: Mm.
7: Because even during all of that, the Lord just kept me at such peace. Like, people would come and bring us food and like cards, and like it was wild.
8: Wow.
7: And I will never forget, like, one of my friends that I went to stay with, she was like, well, come to church with me. And she lived like way out in the country.
8: Mm-hmm.
7: And I was like, okay. So I go, load up my kids, we go, and it was just like little tiny little hole in the wall church. And I will never forget like going to the front of the church, where it was like one of those churches where it's like half in English, half in Spanish type mm-hmm. of thing. And And it was just like, so like, I don't know. It was just God, mm-hmm. you know, it was just mm-hmm. God. And so I go to the front and I don't care who sees me. Like, I do not care. I am homeless at this point.
8: Mm-hmm.
7: My husband, we're still married. My husband is not answering the phone. I have nothing. I don't know what I'm going to do. I go to the front and I literally like probably laid down. I don't even know what I did. I was like kneeling or laying down. I don't know, but I was just crying. Like, it reminds me of Hannah when she was up there and she was just like, and they were like, are you drunk? And she's like, no,
8: I'm sorrowful. I am completely
7: right.
8: broken.
7: Like, everything was being poured out of me at that moment.
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0: 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During America's 250th anniversary, New York's mayor sat at George Washington's desk, claiming that our founding fathers would agree with his communist concepts. Plus, a Chinese tech company is developing a stunningly human-like robot as an AI companion. Josh Davis details these stories and reveals why they subtly attack the biblical worldview on today's edition of Headlines from the End Times.
1: Greetings, fellow Watchmen on the Wall, and welcome to another Headlines from the End Times, helping you to connect dots between what's happening in today's world with God's timeless Word. 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I'll share more about that in a little bit, but I want to get to our first story because it speaks about the spiritual battle that America faces this very day. And we understand the signs of the times and the spiritual deception that is in this world. So many young people are buying into bad ideas. Among those is the idea of socialism and communism. And of course, we know that New York City elected a socialist mayor. During the 4th of July, he was seated at President George Washington's desk, this historic desk. Mayor Mamdani sought to tear down the biblical foundations that America's first president built. This story comes to us from the Harbinger's Daily and author and editor Brianna Clausen. The story writes, as the United States marked its 250th anniversary of the Declaration of Independence, a stark contrast was illuminated in the nation like never before. As one side emphasized the biblically grounded roots of America's founding and the freedom that a godly beginning produced, cheering for the nation and recalling the stand taken by the founders that made America distinct among the nations, the other side viewed history through a dark lens, smearing the Judeo-Christian values and painting a path forward that would steer this nation into further rebellion against God and toward the ideological prison of socialism. And that's so very true. It's this real dichotomy, this battle between two choices that we see in the United States of America this present day. Which way will this country go? Which direction will it head? Will we see a return to common sense, or will we see people give in to socialism and step by step go into even, could it be full-fledged communism? Well, that latter group was led by the Islamic communist mayor of New York City, Mayor Mamdani, who was no doubt emboldened by the recent slew of socialist election victories by candidates that he endorsed. During this 15-minute speech, he attempted to resemble a presidential address to the nation. Mayor Mamdani even was seated at a desk formerly owned by the first president of the United States of America, George Washington. While President George Washington used his platform to establish the United States on biblical principles, Mayor Mamdani's aim was to tear those principles down and tear them apart. His address attacked capitalism, and it even called the duly elected president, President Trump, he called him a tyrant. Mayor Mamdani praised uprisings against authority. He demanded open borders. He demanded unchecked mass immigration. He even went so far as to urge the redistribution of wealth, the redistribution of money from the wealthy to the state. Through a stunning contortion of reality, Mamdani insisted that early American leaders endorsed these ideas. Can you imagine that he would have the gall to say that early American leaders endorsed these very principles? Either he's ignorant of history, or he's intentionally distorting and twisting and lying about history. Nothing could be further from the truth, dear friends. Our friend, who you've heard right here on Watchmen on the Wall numerous times, Bill Federer, has outlined this so well in some of his books, including his books on socialism. And in fact, did you know that even before the formation of America, that our Pilgrim forefathers attempted a version of socialism? That's right, they did. And they wanted to have everything in common and have everything in one big pile, all the food, all the money, all the resources in one big pile, and people could take what they needed when they needed it. Well, guess what? That led some of them to become lazy. And so when they reinstilled the concept of private property ownership, they allowed people to flourish. People began to work hard on their own property, on their own land, knowing that they were getting what they put into the property, put into the land themselves. And you see that system of socialism almost caused them to lose everything. They realized how failed that system was and that they needed to change direction very quickly. And so our Pilgrim forefathers made that course correction, and those who would come after them and following generations understood the dangers of that kind of system. And you can travel to any socialist or communistic country. I've had the opportunity to do that myself on various mission trips and talking one-on-one with people who live there, people who have come out of communism but are still under the yoke of socialism. You talk about medical care. You talk about all the various things that they see as blessings. But when you compare it to what we have in the United States of America, and I know that our systems are not perfect. I know our healthcare system is not perfect in the United States of America, but it was so much better than some of these socialist countries that I've visited that feel like, hey, we've got anything and everything that we want. The government is giving it to us. They don't realize what it really looks like. I had American missionaries living in those countries. As citizens of those nations were relating stories like that to me, the American missionary was sort of shaking his head. Later on in private conversation, he said, they don't really get the idea and the concept that you have of what American medicine is like. You know, as flawed as it can be in some levels, it is still much better than under systems of socialism. And so for Mayor Mamdani to sit behind George Washington's desk and act like the American leaders endorsed socialistic ideas, nothing could be further from the truth. Either he's being intentionally deceptive, or he is just ignorant of the facts of America's history. You see, America's founders believe that borders were biblical, according to this article, and that's so very true. That's described in Acts 17, that defending them was critical to the nation's sovereignty. They established a governing structure that represented the decision of the people on who would be elected into positions of power. And they rejected the long history of nations that failed to recognize that God-given rights of personal property, nations that would frequently bail themselves out by stealing from their wealthy citizens. All the ideals argued for by Mayor Mamdani are antithetical to America's founding. And as the history of communism declares, they strip individuals of the very freedoms that George Washington and his kind and his generation fought for. While responding to these kinds of things, Franklin Graham, the president and CEO of the Billy Graham Evangelistic Association, recently warned against the rising popularity in socialism in America, calling this ideology, quote, an atheistic worldview that says government, not God, has the answers for all our problems, end quote. At the end of the day, he's absolutely correct. It's like you take that Bible verse that says, my God shall supply all your need according to his riches and glory, and say, my government shall supply all my need. We look to the government to be our savior. We look to the government to be our supplier. We look for the government to give us all the answers that we need. Oh, great government, would you come and save us, becomes the prayer of many people. And we've seen this attitude at work for decades in the United States of America as people become less dependent on their own selves and more dependent on the government to provide whatever they need. And we're seeing a push for this in some of our nation's largest cities, including in New York City. And we understand the direction that evil forces are attempting to take this country into. And some of the bad ideas that young people are buying into when they just don't realize how destructive those bad ideas can truly be. Well, friends, we're talking about headlines from the end times, and I thank you for joining me on Watchmen on the Wall today. Got another fascinating story I want to share with you in just a second that talks about the rise of robots built to replace human companionship. That's right. Some leading Chinese tech companies are on the verge of some very surprising and interesting breakthroughs when it comes to AI technology. More about that in just a moment. I want to invite you to connect with our ministry at our website, swrc.com. 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We've been interviewing Mark Lindstedt recently on that television show, talking about some of the possibilities for a future Third Temple, and where could it be located? 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We're going to be in Minnesota in September. We're going to be in Bristol, Virginia in October. And we've got our 2026 Israel tour coming up November 1st through the 12th. That's right, 2026 Israel tour, November 1st through the 12th. Sign up is still available, although it's getting extremely limited and the time crunch is coming down. So if you're at all interested in traveling with us to Israel this year, please give us a call today. Get more information and get signed up to come with us before registration closes. And we would love to have you join us for our Israel tour 2026. Now let's get into this next story that comes from Prophecy News Watch. More than machines, the rise of robots to replace human companionship. A story comes out of China and what one leading tech corporation is doing to bring about humanoid robots. You know, in my mind, I think about the Jetsons cartoon, how that they had Rosie the robot and she was made out of metal and had on her apron and a vacuum cleaner and was doing all the cooking and the cleaning and all the household chores. That was Rosie the robot's job and responsibility as the family caretaker, and in some cases, the caregiver to the children, almost like a nanny. Well, that seems like a cartoon. It seems like science fiction. It seems like a distant dream. I mean, when are we going to have those floating cars that the Jetsons drove around? Well, these kinds of futuristic dreams that seem to be way out in the distant future aren't so very far away. Today, they're sitting in showrooms. They're taking pre-orders for robots like this. And these robots can even hold conversations. They are built to recognize human emotions and being marketed with a promise that strikes at one of humanity's deepest longings. The company says that this new robot that's being released will love you unconditionally. Unconditional love. Now, where does that come from in the Christian conception? It comes from Almighty God. He is the only one who can truly love us unconditionally. But now they're marketing this robot as this humanoid that will love you unconditionally. That's not a line from a Hollywood screenplay. It's a sales pitch for a new generation of these hyper-realistic companion robots. The Chinese robotics company UbiTech recently unveiled its U1 humanoid robot. And they described it as the world's first full-sized, ultra-realistic humanoid designed for mass production. Covered in lifelike synthetic skin, complete with expressive faces, realistic eyes, even manicured fingernails and toenails, these robots are engineered to appear as human as possible. These robots are equipped with cameras, microphones, artificial intelligence, and emotional recognition

It can learn about its owner over time. It can remind users to take their medication. It can suggest certain activities. It can provide ongoing conversation back and forth as a human companion. Buyers willing to spend more can even customize the robot's appearance to resemble a loved one, maybe a favorite celebrity, or maybe it's just an entirely fictional person that they want to make their companion in just the way that they want them to be ordered. And this is so crazy, it sounds so far-fetched, but friends, they're already taking pre-orders for these humanoid robots, this Chinese company. The marketing that they're using is very revealing, according to this report. UbiTech says the robot will never betray you, will always be loyal to you, and will love you unconditionally. It sounds like this robot is trying to replace a relationship with another human, yes, but also another relationship with God. Didn't the Bible tell us, and didn't God promise, I will never leave you nor forsake you? The Bible tells us in 1 John chapter 4 that God is love. We know that God has unconditional love for us and that he will never leave us nor forsake us. Now they're promising this robot companion will never betray you, will always be loyal to you, and will love you unconditionally. You see, those words reveal far more than advances in robotics. They expose the emotional crisis unfolding across much of the developed world. You see, the company is targeting two enormous demographics in China. China has roughly 120 million single adults. 120 million single adults in China, estimated. Now they also have more than 320 million elderly citizens, these two demographics that need companionship. And so this company believes that both of these groups share the same unmet need, the need for companionship. And so more than 13,000 pre-orders have reportedly arrived almost immediately. Get that, 13,000 people, as soon as they heard about this, they jumped at it. You say, well, okay, that's not a big deal, but when you factor in the cost, that becomes a big, big deal. The prices start around, in U.S. dollars, about $18,000. That's just the entry level. You could climb well above close to $150,000 if you want a premium customized version. It's like buying a brand new vehicle. And you know, that's the thing about these companion robots that I don't understand, is that the synthetic skin is going to age. The robot is going to have mechanical breakdowns from time to time. You buy any kind of technology, you buy any kind of vehicle, it's going to wear out. It's going to malfunction. It's not always going to do exactly what you want it to do. And yet people think that it's going to just stay the same forever. And I really don't get a lot of this logic. But let's get back to the point. That level of demand, thousands of people willing to shell out tens of thousands of dollars, that should make us stop and think. This isn't just a technology story, it's a story about loneliness. Across much of the Western world, loneliness has become one of the defining public health challenges of our generation. You see, the governments have created ministries or positions dedicated to combating isolation. Surveys consistently show growing numbers of people reporting few close friendships, declining participation in churches, community organizations, delayed marriage, fewer children, increasing social withdrawal. You know, we have never been more connected than we are in this present moment. You carry that smartphone around with you. You can connect to billions of people around the world instantaneously, and yet many, many people are sitting at home alone, eating dinner alone. They spend the evenings talking only to an algorithm, struggle to find somebody who genuinely knows them. And now into that space steps artificial intelligence as the new companion, as the replacement for the function of God in people's lives and the function of the body of Christ, the local church. People are craving belonging. And the local church is a fellowship of brothers and sisters in Christ, living life together, going into ministry together, serving the Lord together. And think about the

0: plurals in the New Testament epistles. The Apostle Paul, when he's writing his epistles, we often think of it as, this is Paul's epistle. He wrote it by himself, but notice how it begins and how it ends. He's always including other people there with him as he's penning that letter. And he's always writing it to a plurality of people. In some cases, like from Paul to Timothy, that may not always be the case, but other people are mentioned in those books. Timothy, Titus, those personal pastoral epistles. And so we understand that the Christian life is not meant to be lived alone. And if we're doing Christianity alone, we're not doing it biblically. Biblically, we are to live this life together in community with one another. This whole concept of the AI chatbots and things that are coming out with these kinds of new companion AI robots are taking humanity in a dangerous direction, in my opinion. You see, this is only the beginning. You know, around the world, there are companies that are racing to produce increasingly realistic humanoids. AI-powered dolls in South Korean nursing homes are comforting elderly residents. Interactive companions monitor health, tell stories, play games, offer emotional support. In laboratories from China to the United States of America, there are engineers continuing to refine movement, facial expressions, voice patterns, emotional responses, until interacting with a machine, with a robot, feels almost indistinguishable from interacting with another person. This U1 robot from UB Tech shows just how rapidly that future is arriving in our world right here, right now. The company says that the robot possesses an astonishing 88 degrees of freedom in movement, making it possible through some of this dual pivot cervical spine that it has that can allow it to replicate almost 90% of normal human bodily movements. Friends, we understand that God has created us for human companionship. A machine might try to simulate those things, but it can never replicate or replace those things with which God has created us. Don't allow a machine to fill the emptiness in your life. Seek the Lord, number one, but also connect with real human people. Get plugged in to a body of believers in your area if you are not. Thank you so much for joining me on Headlines from the End Times today. Please keep in mind, as we often say here at Southwest Radio Ministries, God is still on the throne and prayer changes things.
1: 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Lord willing, we'll be back here Monday, ready to once again bring clarity to the chaos. 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

0: Venture Christian School is now enrolling, and here's a message from Mrs. Choppa.
1: My superpower is teaching little kids how to read. 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We're Venture Church, 3401 South Alameda, and we are under Pastor Gloria and David Fajardo. 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
3: If the dead are not raised, let's eat and drink, for tomorrow we die. 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
4: Hi, this is Phil Johnson, and you found Grace to You Weekend, the Bible teaching ministry of John MacArthur. For 56 years, John was the pastor teacher of Grace Community Church in Sun Valley, California. And for all of that time, he was the featured Bible teacher with Grace to You. And in fact, Grace to You will always exclusively feature John MacArthur's verse-by-verse Bible teaching. We're grateful for John's legacy of expositing Scripture in a way that was timeless. He did not load his sermons with illustrations tied to current events, but he consistently used the Scriptures themselves to interpret Scripture. And the Word of God never changes, and so by focusing on simply making the meaning of the Bible clear, John MacArthur's teaching ministry remains as practical and as edifying today as it has always been. As you may be aware, John went to heaven last year. In fact, it was 1 year ago last Tuesday. And as a timely way to reflect on our eternal hope in Christ, the hope that has already become a reality for John, we're looking to a series by John MacArthur that reminds us that for the Christian who dies, the end is not the end. And that's the title of this series from 1 Corinthians 15, The End is Not the End. And so with his message called What the Resurrection Means for You, here is Grace to You Bible teacher John MacArthur.
5: We are returning to the 15th chapter of 1 Corinthians, and I want to read you verses 29 to 34 as the setting for the Word of God. Otherwise, what will those do who are baptized for the dead? If the dead are not raised at all, why then are they baptized for them? Why are we also in danger every hour? I affirm, brethren, by the boasting in you which I have in Christ Jesus our Lord, I die daily. If from human motives I fought with wild beasts at Ephesus, what does it profit me? If the dead are not raised, let us eat and drink, for tomorrow we die. Do not be deceived. Bad company corrupts good morals. Become sober-minded as you ought, and stop sinning, for some have no knowledge of God. I speak this to your shame. That is a fascinating, fascinating

0: Fascinating little section. A number of questions and a very serious warning and indictment. Just exactly what is going on here? We find that he sees this as an incentive on three levels. An incentive, a compelling incentive on three levels. Very fascinating portion of Scripture. Let me help you to see what those levels are. First of all, I think Paul is saying here that the fact that we will be who we are in glorified forms, we will be eternally ourselves, but in perfected reality in heaven, both soul and body, is a motivation to salvation. So you see, if we deny resurrection, we lose this great salvation incentive. There's a second incentive here that I think the Apostle Paul lays out for us, about which there is really no doubt. It's in verses 30 to 32. Why are we also in danger every hour? I affirm, brethren, by the boasting in you which I have in Christ Jesus our Lord, I die daily. If from human motives I fought with wild beasts at Ephesus, what does it profit me? If the dead are not raised, let's eat and drink, for tomorrow we die. What is the point of serving the Lord? What is the point of sacrifice? Why am I doing this? Why am I living my entire life in danger every hour? What is the purpose of dying every day? Why don't I just eat and drink and die? If there's no resurrection, there's no motive for service, for sacrificial, enduring, suffering service. And Paul served in the boldest way. He even identified himself as a soldier, as a warrior, as a boxer, as a wrestler, as a runner. Paul and the other apostles basically lived in peril their entire life. At any hour, a blow of persecution could strike them down, and did eventually. Why am I living like this? Why am I risking my life? Why am I in danger every moment from the very moment of my conversion, when I was immediately viewed by the Jews as a traitor? Why did I have to be let down over the wall to escape the plotting of the Jews way back in Damascus at the very beginning of my Christian life? Why have I endured all the things that are listed in the letter to the Corinthians, the second letter to the Corinthians? Why do I have to be afflicted in every way? Why do I have to be persecuted, struck down? Why am I always carrying about in the body the dying of Jesus? Why is this necessary? Why is death working in me all the time? Verse 31, I affirm, brethren, by the boasting in you which I have in Christ Jesus our Lord, I die daily. That's not some mystical spiritual thing. Literally, he says, I expect every day to die, to actually die. When he says, I affirm, this is a Greek particle that introduces an oath. He is literally giving an oath. I'm giving you an oath, and I have a right to declare this. I die every day. Why am I doing this? So that I can boast in your faith if we don't rise. It isn't that he's proud of himself. It is that he is grateful for the work the Lord has done. The phrase, I die daily, or the statement, I die daily, is very, very strong. He is really saying, I swear that every day for your sakes, I stand at death's door. Why in the world am I doing this if there's no resurrection? What's the point of putting my life on the line? It makes no sense. If the dead are not raised, come on, let's just eat and drink, for tomorrow we die. Let's just be hedonists. That language, by the way, is directly quoted from Isaiah 22:13, where it is an expression of the hedonism of apostate Israel. Apostate Israel was so hedonistic in Isaiah's day, that they basically lived out this. Eat, drink, tomorrow we die. A kind of hedonistic godlessness. Hey, if there's no resurrection, if I don't exist in the future, then why am I doing this? Why am I hoping for a reunion with the noblest and best of all humanity, those that have come to know the true God and live for Him? Why am I giving my life? Why am I sacrificing anything? It's foolish. If there is no resurrection, then let's live like animals. This is what was, I think, haunting Solomon in the writing of Ecclesiastes. Listen to the words of Ecclesiastes chapter 2. This is human wisdom, humanly speaking. There is nothing better for a man, Ecclesiastes 2:24, than to eat and drink and tell himself his labor is good. That's it. Eat and drink. That's all there is. Chapter 3, verse 12, I know there's nothing better than to rejoice and do good in one's lifetime, and that every man should eat and drink and see the good in his labor. In chapter 5, verse 18, here is what I have seen to be good and fitting, to eat and drink and enjoy oneself in all one's labor in which he toils under the sun during the few years of his life which God has given him, for this is his reward. That is absolute hedonistic cynicism. In the 8th chapter, in the 14th verse, we read, there is futility which is done on the earth. That is, there are righteous men to whom it happens according to the deeds of the wicked. On the other hand, there are evil men to whom it happens according to the deeds of the righteous. I say that this too is futility. So I commended pleasure, for there is nothing good for a man under the sun except to eat and to drink and to be merry, and this will stand by him in his toils throughout the days of his life which God has given him under the sun. Everything is under the sun. And if all there is what's under the sun and you're just protoplasm waiting to become manure, what's the point of serving God, sacrificing? Go then, chapter 9 of Ecclesiastes, verse 7. Eat your bread in happiness. Drink your wine with a cheerful heart. For God has already approved your work. Let your clothes be white all the time, and let not oil be lacking on your head. Enjoy life with the woman whom you love all the days of your fleeting life. For this is your reward under the sun. Jesus told us about a rich fool in Luke 12, who said, eat, drink, and be merry, for tomorrow we die. Classical literature is full of this. This infected the Greek world, the Roman world. But if there is a resurrection, then there's every reason to serve and to receive a full reward. We will rise. 2 Corinthians 5. We know that if the earthly tent, which is our house, is torn down, we have a building from God, a house not made with hands, eternal in the heavens. Another eternal body, a resurrection body. But if there's no resurrection, there's no incentive for a reunion. So if you're just going to go out of existence, it's pointless. There's no incentive for service. If this is all there is, you might as well suck up all the pleasure you can. There's a third incentive that Paul mentions. Not only an incentive in the resurrection to salvation and service, but to sanctification. This is very important. Verses 33 and 34. Do not be deceived. And that is a very common warning. Galatians 6, 7, don't be deceived. What you sow, you'll reap. 1 Corinthians 6, 9, don't be deceived. James 1, don't be deceived. It's a present tense. It could be read, stop being deceived. Bad company corrupts good morals. Incredibly important statement. Bad company corrupts good morals. Now, you see the word company in English. I don't know what your version might say. But that is not really the best translation. Company is too benign a word. This is a much more profound word. It is the Greek word homilia. Homilia. Its basic meaning is association, communion. In fact, it is used only here in the entire New Testament, but when it is used in the Greek Old Testament, the Septuagint, in Exodus 21:10, it has reference to marital intercourse. It's a very significant kind of association. But more than that, it is used again in the Old Testament, and only those two places, in Proverbs 7:21, and there it is translated seductive speech. So what it is, it has overtones of seduction and even sexual behavior. This you must know. Bad associations, bad exposure to seductive speech, and in other Greek writers, it refers to a lecture or a lesson or even a sermon. We could sum it up and say this: bad teaching corrupts good morals. Bad theology corrupts good morals. Bad associations corrupts good morals. What kind of associations are we talking about? The answer comes in Psalm 1. How blessed is the man who doesn't walk in the counsel of the wicked, nor stand in the path of sinners, nor sit in the seat of scoffers. You don't walk in the counsel of the wicked. You don't listen to their instruction. You don't stop and stand and connect with sinners. And you don't sit and be instructed by scoffers. Bad doctrine, bad perceptions, bad information corrupts good morals. And here's some bad information. There is no resurrection. That corrupts good morals. If you have the hope of Christ welcoming you into His presence, then you'll understand 1 John 3:3. Verse 2, we are the children of God now, but it hasn't yet appeared what we will be, but we know that when He will appear, we will be like Him, a person recognizable, and we'll see Him as He is, and everyone who has this hope on Him purifies himself just as he is pure. The hope of resurrection, reunion with Christ is a purifying hope. Bad theology, bad instruction, bad teaching, bad belief corrupts good morals. People live their theology. They live their convictions. They live what they believe. Evil companions, evil associations expose you to bad theology, bad doctrine, and that corrupts good morals. So in verse 34, he says, become sober-minded as you ought and stop sinning, for some have no knowledge of God, and I speak this to your shame. If you're following these people who are completely ignorant of God and you're following their bad theology, you should be ashamed of yourself. Stop sinning. Wrong doctrine produces evil behavior. Thucydides tells how when the deadly, fatal plague came to Athens, people committed every unimaginable, shameful crime. He says they snatched every lustful pleasure because they believed life was short and there was no resurrection. They would have to pay no price for their vice. The Roman poet Horace wrote this: tell them to bring wines and perfumes and the two short-lived blossoms of the lovely rose, while circumstances and age and the black threads of the fates still allow us to do so. The fates, indulge. One of the most famous poets, Latin poets, is Catullus. You can Google him and you'll find some interesting things. Catullus wrote this: let us live, my Lesbia. Lesbia was his pseudonym for his lover, to whom he wrote a lot of poems that are still around. Let us live, my lesbia, and let us love, and let us value the tales of austere old men at a single half penny, in other words, cheap and useless. Suns can set and then return again, but for us, when once our brief light sets, there is but one perpetual night through which we must forever sleep. Let's live, let's love, before we go out of existence. Take away the thought of life to come, take away the thought of resurrection, take away the thought of accountability, take away the thought of punishment, take away the thought of reward, and life becomes a hedonistic disaster. A metaphor for that is simple and visible to all of us. Watch the news. When riots happen in an inner city and the people know that the police can't stop them, they tear the place down because they know there will be no consequences. The ultimate consequence, of course, for the unbeliever is hell. The ultimate hope for the believer is heaven. Both of those lay a heavy, heavy claim on how we live our lives. So, verse 34, become sober-minded. Think clearly. Live righteously. Stop sinning. Stop your shameful conduct. Does the resurrection matter? Of course it matters. We're going to live forever. The resurrection of Christ is a reality, and because He lives, we will live. Salvation, then, can be sought in the hope of resurrection, reunion, and resurrection life. Service can be given with suffering and even martyrdom because it will produce an eternal reward in the resurrection. Sanctification should be the goal of our lives here. Purity, the goal of our lives here, because we will be rewarded eternally in the presence of the Lord. Anything less than this is a shameful deception. We thank You, Lord, for the promise of life that takes all the emptiness and uselessness of living under the sun away and replaces it with hope for how we live here, how we love here, how we serve here will show up again in our eternal blessing, whereby we will be able to enjoy and glorify You forever and ever. May our hearts be eager to embrace the life that is to come. And may we hold lightly to the things of this world. These things we ask in the name of Christ. Amen.
1: 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And this week, which marks 1 year since John went to be with Christ, it seemed right to focus on the eternal hope that every believer has, a hope that is now reality for John MacArthur. So we've been looking at the sting of death that Christ defeated on the cross and the glorious hope of resurrection that He made possible. We call our current series, The End is Not the End. Now, throughout his many decades as a Bible teacher, John wrote dozens of books, and arguably the one that has been the most influential is the Gospel according to Jesus. It was John's love for the Gospel of the Bible and his concern for people who are self-deceived about their salvation that prompted him to write this book. The publisher had modest expectations for the Gospel according to Jesus when it was released, but it became a bestseller, and it really struck a nerve throughout the evangelical movement, and it still creates a buzz today. 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And then be back next week when John MacArthur begins his compelling study called The Transforming Power of Scripture. It's another half hour of unleashing God's truth, one verse at a time, on the next Grace to You Weekend.
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9: Ladies and gentlemen, this is Ram Chavez. I'm the musical director of the Veterans Band of Corpus Christi, and we have received a major invitation from the National American GI Forum, the organization that Dr. Hector P. Garcia organized in 1948 right here in Corpus Christi. We have a strong relationship with Dr. Hector, since in the beginning he had much to do with our success in getting organized, in kicking off the band and staying afloat. We have been asked to perform in Las Vegas on August the 3rd through the 6th. 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And we'd like to thank you and hope that you will once again support the Veterans Band to accomplish one more recognition of our city of Corpus Christi, our veterans community, our military community, and all our communities that we have performed for in 40 years.
10: I'm Miriam Neff.
11: And I'm Valerie Neff Hogan with Wise Women Managing Money.
10: Do you like to please others, a yes person? 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If you have a bit of change in your pocket or wealth of any amount, someone will notice and have a great plan for your money.
11: They have a favorite investment, maybe, and usually that brings them profit. They want a loan, which they will pay back. Practice saying, I'll think about that, or practice just saying no. A friend with your best interests at heart will still be your friend after no. Why ask for a loan? Because they did not qualify with a bank or another source, so that's a big red flag.
10: We remind ourselves that all we are overseeing is God's on loan to us. We say yes to God's plan, not others' asks. This feature at wisewomenmanagingmoney.com.
12: David was seeking the heart of God. His heart was open to God, responsive to God. He meditated upon the things that he saw around him. Everything that David saw, he saw the fingerprint in it or the footprint of God behind it. And a man whose heart is after the heart of God is a man whose priority is on deep, abiding, personal, warm, intimate fellowship with him.
13: When you read the stories of great people in the Bible, do you assume that you could never be quite like them? Well, today on In Touch, the teaching ministry of Dr. Charles Stanley will once again look at ancient Israel's King David, not as one who is beyond us, but one who is like us. Stay with us now to learn how you can develop a heart that hungers for God. Let's listen in to Dr. Stanley's message.
12: Would you turn to Acts chapter 13? And this is not 1 and 2 Samuel, but that's what we are talking about. But there's a passage here that refers to what we're going to be talking about this evening. And the title of this message, A Man After God's Own Heart. So I want you to look in the 13th chapter of the book of Acts. And Paul and his company, it says, are over in Antioch. And in verse 14 it says, they went to the synagogue on the Sabbath day and sat down. And after the reading of the law and the prophets, the rulers of the synagogue sent unto them, saying, Ye men and brethren, if you have any word of exhortation for the people, say it. Then Paul stood up and beckoning with his hand said, Men of Israel, and ye that fear God, give audience. That's a good way to say it, isn't it? Ye men of Israel, and if you have any fear for God, listen to what I'm going to say. The God of this people of Israel chose our fathers and exalted the people when they dwelt as strangers in the land of Egypt, and with a high arm brought he them out of it. And about the time of 40 years suffered he their manners in the wilderness. And when he had destroyed 7 nations in the land of Canaan, he divided their land to them by lot. And after that he gave unto them judges about the space of 450 years until Samuel the prophet. Now what Paul is doing in his sermon, he's giving them background about themselves, so they'll have to listen to what else he's getting ready to tell them. And afterwards they desired a king, and God gave unto them Saul, the son of Cis, a man of the tribe of Benjamin, by the space of 40 years. And when he had removed him, that is Saul, from being king, he raised up unto them David to be their king. To whom also, he's speaking of God now, to whom also he, God, gave testimony and said, I have found David, the son of Jesse, a man after mine own heart, who shall fulfill all my will. Now, when you say, what do you mean, a man after God's own heart? Paul gives us the key right there. Listen. He says, God said, I have found David, the son of Jesse, a man after mine own heart, who shall fulfill all my will. Now, there are a lot of things you and I can look at the Bible and say, well, I could possibly do that, but I couldn't do this, and I probably couldn't live up to that, and more than likely couldn't live up to this. But let me ask you this. Can you think of anything, any higher goal for your life as a Christian than this? To be a man or a woman after God's own heart. That is one seeking to fulfill God's desire for you. Well, the question comes, what are the qualities in a person's life that would make one of us a man or a woman after God's own heart? You recall one of the messages we went through First and Second Samuel, and one of the messages dealt with the character qualities to be found in David. And we went through a whole list of qualities here that we found in him. And some of those, a couple of those, I want to mention here this evening, but I want to mention a different light. As I've read and reread and looked at the book of First and Second Samuel and looked at the life of David and asked myself the question, what are the character qualities? What is the nature? What is it about a man or a woman that would make them a person after God's own heart? Is it possible for one of us to be like that? Are the qualities found in David just limited to Old Testament saints, or are they available to folks like you and me? What are those qualities? Well, the first character quality, I think, or the first characteristic of a man or a woman after God's own heart, and that's this. A man or a woman after God's own heart has a priority on their personal fellowship with God. A man after God's own heart is going to be a person who has put a priority on their personal, private fellowship with the Lord God. I began to look through the scriptures and looking at the life of David here, I really believe that's one of the reasons, probably the motivating factor behind his zeal. And you know, if you sit down and read through 1 and 2 Samuel without stopping, you'll see that David was a zealous, go-getter type fellow. I believe one of the reasons for his zeal was that he had such a deep, abiding fellowship with the Lord, he knew where he was headed. And he had confidence, and that confidence was based on that fellowship with him. And when we come through these four characteristics, you're going to find very quickly that all four of them all depend upon each other, and you really can't separate any of them. You wonder why David was able to perform as he was able to perform? Because he lived in a deep, abiding relationship with the Father. And God said, here is a man after my own heart. Why did he say that? Because David was seeking to know God. David was seeking the heart of God. His heart was open to God, responsive to God. He meditated upon the things that he saw around him. Everything that David saw, he saw the fingerprint in it or the footprint of God behind it. He never saw anything that he didn't see God in. And a man whose heart is after the heart of God is a man whose priority is on deep, abiding, personal, warm, intimate fellowship with him. Because you see, how can you be a man after God's own heart if you don't know God's heart? And how would you ever know God's heart if you don't meditate upon him? And we talked about that. One of the phrases we talked about later on in 1 Samuel, when the scripture says that David sat before the Lord. He knew how to be still and quiet and meditate. And I believe, any way you cut it, a man about whom God can say, there is a man and there is a woman with a heart after God, God's own heart, I believe you'll find the person whose priority it is to fellowship and commune and meditate with the Lord God Almighty. The second characteristic I want you to see, and of course this one will be very evident to you, and that is a man after a woman after God's own heart has a strong desire to obey God. Now listen, I didn't say they just want to. They wish they could. But a person after God's own heart has a strong desire to obey God. You say, well, I have a desire to obey God. Do you have a strong, insatiable, hungering, thirsting, yearning desire to obey God? It doesn't mean you always will, but can you say, I have a strong, yearning, hungering, thirsting desire to obey God? Listen, to obey God anytime and every time in any situation and in every circumstance. You say, well, nobody does. Don't you? Can't say that. All right. What is the real crux of the matter here? Now watch this, and it's very important you understand this particular point, because it's easy to say, well, I don't know why God would say that about David. Here's the reason. A man after God's own heart has a certain kind of spirit. It is a spirit, we said, first of all, that hungers for God. A priority on his own personal meditation and being alone before the Lord. That's the first characteristic. The second is, he has a strong, hungering, thirsting desire to obey God. But now watch. What about when he disobeys God? Please don't miss this. The reason God could say that David was a man after God's own heart, though he disobeyed him, though he failed him, though he had his weaknesses just like all of us, when he sinned against God, he admitted it. He assumed responsibility for it. He didn't try to hide it. When God's servant said, you are guilty, he said, you are right. I have sinned against God. I am responsible to God. Not only that, when God took his child, he grieved over the death of his son. He grieved likewise over the reputation of Israel. And later on in 2 Samuel, when he had numbered the people of Israel in chapter 24. And here's the reason he numbered them. He said, well, why would God judge him for numbering? Because, you see, God wanted David to trust the Lord, not in his legions of soldiers. And he shouldn't have done it, but he did it anyway. And the scripture says in verse 10, and David's heart smote him. That is, David's heart came under conviction that he had numbered the people, and David said to the Lord, I have sinned greatly in that I have done this, and now I beseech thee, O Lord, take away the iniquity of thy servant, for I have done very foolishly. You don't see David covering up and excusing and explaining away and rationalizing his sin. Now I want you to watch this. Verse 17, when God began to judge them, David said in verse 17, lo, I have sinned, I have done wickedly, but these sheep, the other people of Israel who have been killed in battle here, he says, what have they done? Let thine hand, I pray thee, be up against me and against my father's house. Now listen, ought to be a tremendous lesson to every one of us. We're not going to be perfect. We're going to sin against God. Our heart's desire is to be absolutely, unquestionably obedient to God. And we're going to fail him at times. The key that determines whether a man's heart is a heart after God or not is not how often he obeys or disobeys, but what is his spirit when he disobeys God and God confronts him with his sin. Is it immediate confession and a spirit of repentance toward God? Or is it rationalizing and confessing and blaming somebody else? And I believe here's the whole key to why he could say, here's a man up to God's own heart. That his desire was to obey God. He sought the Lord. He sought the Lord. He sought the Lord. But when he did fail, he was willing to acknowledge his failure, repent of his sins, weeping and tears before God. And the Bible says that God forgave him. He'll do the same thing for you and me. The third characteristic. A man or woman after God's own heart is one who has the courage to put their faith in God. A man or woman after God's own heart is one who is excited, really, about trusting the Lord. One who has the courage to put their faith in God when things are tough. In the middle of the battle, when the bottom drops out and everything's caving in and darkness is all around, they're hanging in there, trusting and believing God. Well, there's no more beautiful example of that. Early in his life, and I believe the reason early in his life, because the first thing I said was also a prerequisite in his own life. That is, his priority was on his fellowship and dwelling upon, listen, sitting out there with those sheep at nighttime, thinking about God, dwelling upon him,
14: meditating upon him, absorbing into his soul, and reflecting how God had worked in his life. Here's a man who trusted God. Listen, when you read the Psalms and you see David's comprehension and his understanding of who God is, what he created, the supernatural power of God, that all things find their source in him, is it any wonder that he could come to the 17th chapter and say what he said? I love this. Look at 17th chapter. Here he is facing old Goliath, the most beautiful expression of genuine faith. A man after God's own heart is a man who has and is learning, who's excited about trusting God. Listen, he's not trusting God with fear and trembling. He's trusting God with excitement, with anticipation of the consequences. He comes out to face old Goliath. Verse 45 of 1 Samuel 17, then said David to the Philistine. Here's the man after God's own heart. 1 Samuel 17, he's facing a giant. David said to him, Goliath, you come to me with a sword and with a spear, with a shield, but I come to thee in the name of Jehovah of hosts, the God of the armies of Israel, whom thou hast defied. This day will the Lord, his faith, will the Lord deliver thee into mine hand. Now listen, friend, he wasn't over with the rest of Israel hollowing across the valley. He was looking him right in the eyeballs, a sword just about as tall as David was, with his armor bearer there, all in his armor, and he says, this day will the Lord deliver thee into mine hand. Now this is a young strapping teenager talking to a giant. That is faith. He is excited about trusting God when he's in a position and the only way out is God himself. The fourth characteristic. That a man after God's own heart, he must possess a servant's spirit. A man after a woman after God's own heart must possess a servant's spirit. Now, the 89th Psalm says about David. Listen to this. The 89th Psalm, verse 20 says, I have found David, my servant. With my holy oil have I anointed him. Now, if you'll begin to look back and just recall some of the incidences that we have discussed about him, let me ask you this. What do you think would motivate a man or a woman to have a servant spirit? One of the things that would motivate us to have a servant spirit is our reverence for God. When we understand who he is and what he's like, that's going to have some effect on motivating us to have a servant spirit. But as you go back in 1 Samuel, you recall that in the very beginning, he was called to Saul's house in order to play for him and to just sort of soothe him. So he became a servant in the very beginning. God was teaching him very early in life to have a servant spirit, not to be rebellious. You see, a rebellious spirit in the life of a child will work against them all of their life in developing a servant spirit. And I believe here is a beautiful example, and here is an acid test of a servant spirit. And you can apply this in your business. You can apply it in your vocation. You can apply it anywhere you want to apply it. Now watch this. There is not one verse of Scripture in all of those chapters where David ever even indicates the first idea that he still was not willing to serve Saul. He could have killed him twice. He sneaked up on him, took a piece of his garment, but he says, I wouldn't dare touch God's anointed. Here is the most perfect example, the acid test of a servant spirit. David willingly, voluntarily, with the spirit of a servant, served Saul even when he knew God had rejected Saul. That is the acid test of a servant spirit. Am I willing to subject myself to someone who is not a Christian, who is ungodly where I work, where I serve. Of all the tests in his life, I believe that's the greatest. You see, even when he was young and he came into Saul's household, he came in, recall, on one occasion,

0: God will put a priority on fellowshipping and knowing who He is. Strong desire to obey God, excited about trusting the Lord, and willing to serve wherever God puts them. A servant spirit. Now listen, what wiser thing could you do than to pray, Lord, teach me how to put my priority on knowing You. Strengthen my desire to obey You and leave the consequences to You. Send me into life's experiences that will grow up my faith so that I will be excited about every single challenge of my life. And Lord, teach me how to have a servant spirit. And Lord, I want to begin by serving those around me. When you and I get to heaven, if the only thing Jesus Christ would say to us is, my dear or my son, welcome into glory. You have a heart after God. Man, you can just forget everything else. If He says that about you, forget everything else. There is no higher calling than for God to say to you and me, here is a man or woman after God's own heart.
1: 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The explanation is just ahead in today's moment with Charles Stanley.
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0: When you are confronted with a question in your life, when you're facing a decision in your life, do you consult and seek after and search to know the mind of God, because you know in your heart whatever He says, you are going to do it? Or do you want to know the mind of God because you want to see what He says and then you'll decide what you'll do? I'm going to tell you something. I really believe that one of the reasons many people do not know what God's move in their life is simply because they're not committed to doing it. They want to know, and then after they've heard, then they want to consider it. I want to tell you, that's not the way God operates. But a man after God's own heart doesn't seek to know the mind of God to consider whether he wants to do it or not. A man after God's own heart seeks the mind of God in order to obey the voice of God, period. He doesn't seek it for consideration, but he seeks it in order to be obedient.
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9: 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In 1971, Phil Knight asked a graphic design student to create a logo for his new shoe company. Carolyn Davidson needed cash for her art classes. She came up with the Nike swoosh and billed him $35 for 17 hours of work. In 1983, 4 years after the company went public, she was honored at a reception. Knight gave her a gold ring set with a diamond in the shape of the swoosh and an envelope containing 500 shares of Nike stock. That stock is now worth several million dollars. Davidson's journey shows how recognition sometimes takes time. In her case, she was rewarded by a company that was grateful. We may not know the extent of our work or experience any recognition until our life on earth is ended. The Apostle Paul encourages us in Galatians 6, "Let us not become weary in doing good, for at the proper time we will reap a harvest if we don't give up. Therefore, as we have opportunity, let us do good to all people, especially to those who belong to the family of believers." And then in Colossians 3, he said, "Whatever you do, work at it with all your heart, as working for the Lord, not for human masters, since you know you will receive an inheritance from the Lord as a reward. It is the Lord Christ you are serving." Recognition may not swoosh in immediately, but our hope is in eternal rewards. Now, I'm excited to invite you to join us in beautiful Knoxville, Tennessee, September the 10th through the 12th. We want to celebrate all that God has done through Crown over the last 50 years. Learn more at crown.org/50 years.

0: Welcome to Sunday with Brother Dean from the White Horse Heights Baptist Church. And now, here's Brother Dean.
1: Glad to be with you. I appreciate you tuning in today. Boy, he's just been so good to me. Heaven became his to get us going on a Sunday. Yeah.

0: Amen.
1: He's so very good to me.
0: I've got to say amen to that.
1: Well,
0: glory
1: to his name.

0: with all I need.
1: Fills my life with all I need.
0: Oh,
1: he's
0: so very good to me.
1: Woo, hallelujah. Has he been good to you, somebody?

0: shouting glory about now.
1: Praise him for so many things.
0: Gotta just praise him for some minutes.

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Has he been good to us? I say amen to that. Yes.

0: just keep praising. Thank you. Well, glory. Hallelujah. Amen. God's been mighty good to me. Can't explain it.
1: Or why he bore my sins at Calvary.
0: I like this.
1: Through his blood I have now he
0: took away my sin and crime.
1: Praise the Lord for victory.
0: Yes, I'm a different man today. Just can't thank

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Yeah.

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I don't think so. 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You got the water good and hot for us. Well, that's not what I wanted. 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

as we look around, you say, Brother Dean, all I see are storm clouds. All I see is the black sky and the awesome wind that's blowing and the thundering and lightning. And that's all I can see. But listen to me. Hey, after the storm has passed, till the storm passes over, and the thunder sounds no more, and the clouds roll forever from the sky, hold me fast, let me stand in the hollow of thy hand, keep me safe till the storm passes by. And you know what's waiting on us? You know what's ahead after that awful storm? There's just got to be a rainbow coming out of it somewhere. Open your eyes and you'll

0: amen, amen. If that doesn't butter your grits and pepper the gumbo, I'm tan jelly the biscuit for you, you might as well just hang it up. Now, I mean to tell you, I came in to the studio this morning early to record the broadcast for this week, and I must confess, I was dragging a little bit. I was down. I didn't get a lot of sleep last night, and Miss Dean and I are just going through a very troubling time right now, and it's just a constant drain and a constant strain that you're trying to get through. And boy, you're talking about, they just sang that song. And when the storm passes by, I'm glad the storm, after it's raging and after it's done and moved on, boy, we shout the victory that the storm's gone, but there sure is a lot of cleanup to do. There's still a lot to be done before you can go back to the way it was. And I'm just burdened down. And I mean, Ted, these good songs just got down in my running gear. Man, I forgot about my troubles. I forgot about how tired I was. And I mean to tell you, I felt like running a lap. Amen. If I could get that scooter on high gear, I may take a lap yet. Amen. But we just want to welcome you to today's broadcast. And I understand that there are thousands upon thousands, maybe millions of sites that you could be at today, right now, this moment. That's just on the internet. That's just on your local radio stations. But then you add television and satellite and cable and all the rest of it. Oh, there's so many other things you could be doing, but you have set your time aside to listen to Sundays with Brother Dean. And I just listen from my heart with both of my hands pointed to heaven. I just want to say I thank you. And I just appreciate you listening more than you will ever know. It's senseless, it's worthless for me to come into these studios and make these broadcasts if they're not going out and helping someone. We're not in the business of just being on the radio. But we went on the radio back over 40 years ago to just try to be a blessing, to try to reach out and help somebody. And for 40 years, that's what we've done. For over 40 years, that's what we've done. Maybe 50 out of... I can't add that up real quick in my head, but since, 1980? And so that's 46 years. And I've asked God today to just let me be a blessing. If we could just encourage one person, if we could lift one load, if we could carry the burden for just one, then I would say this time and effort and money, all that goes into these broadcasts, are well worth it if we can be a blessing. God did not leave us here to be a reservoir of blessings. He don't want us to be like the Dead Sea, where water's running in but nothing's running out. You know, the Bible tells us in 2 Corinthians, as Paul talks about the God of all comfort. Boy, I know, listen, God knows how to comfort us. You know that I kid around and tease a lot, but my Mama Dean, she was my best friend coming up. I tell you, when I was a boy, I'd go up there and we'd sit on those old cane bottom rocking chairs out on her front porch. And we would look down over the fields and she'd tell me when she was a little girl and how hard it was and her mother wasn't saved and my granddad was saved and was dating my grandmother at the time, weren't married, and my grandmother had just got saved, and it was so hard for her. And she tells me those stories and tells me how God met her needs, and God put clothes on her back and shoes on her feet and bread in her belly, and God took care of all that. I was just a boy, but I was grown up hearing that God will take care of you. God will take care of you. That's what she said. And then told me how, showed me how. She was an example, a living example. And boy, when I'd get in trouble, when something bad would happen, nothing to do but get to Mama Dean. And I tell you, she was like myself. She was kind of well upholstered and a nice way to say something. But I'd go up there and I'd tell her and I'd be weeping and she'd just grab me and pull me in real close. Now, Mama Dean didn't have a degree, didn't go to college, I probably didn't finish, maybe not all of high school. I don't know. In those years, there was no 12th grade. And she wasn't a registered counselor. She didn't have a PhD. But she'd wrap those old arms around me and pull me up real close. And I'd be weeping and I'd be sobbing. And she'd pull me in and she'd say, "Darling, it's okay. It's going to be okay. We're going to pray about it. It's going to be okay." And boy, I tell you, I can remember as a boy, as a young teen, I can remember being with my grandmother and feeling the relief, feeling the comfort, feeling the need being lifted, the burden being lifted, and the need being met. And I'd always left a better way. I never came back off that long dirt road that I wasn't in better shape coming out than I was going in. Amen. I teased her, my grandmother had a philosophy of life, Mama Dean. Eat something, you'll feel better. No matter what's going on in your life, no matter how bad it is, no matter who's done you how, just get something good to eat and you'll feel better. And man, I tell you what I learned as a boy, fried chicken will just about take anything away. Amen. You had some fried chicken and thickening gravy with some rice and fried okra, hot biscuits. Hey, let me tell you, just bring it on. Amen. Yes, sir. But she was an encouragement to me. She was a blessing to me. And, oh, I thank God that he left her here for me. And she helped me. And I remember Mama Dean wanted me to help preach her funeral. I've got two uncles that are preachers. They were pastors then. And I was so close to Mama Dean. And I'm just a teenager now. And she's dead. And Uncle Jack, he was the stern one in the family. He cut up and kidded. And he was just a great uncle. And I loved him. And I miss him. But though he was a jokester and enjoyed laughing, he could, slice you and dice you. I mean, with his look. He didn't need to get a knife. He'd cut you in two with his looks. And I remember sitting at the Thomas McAfee Funeral Home down on, West Main, North Main Street there in Greenville. And in the back, behind the little chapel, there's a little minister's room where you can go in and, you can meditate before you come out. You can use the phone for calls. Whatever you need to do, it was just set aside for the minister waiting to bring the service that's fixing to start. I was in there, and my two uncles were in there, and we're maybe 15, 20 minutes away from the funeral, and a wave of emotion swept over my soul. It was the monsoon. It was a hurricane. It was a tornado. It was a Euroclodon, all of that wrapped up into one. I'm telling you what, those floods of sadness and the thoughts that Mama was gone and never again would I sit on the front porch with her, never again would I lick the gravy off my fingers where she held my plate, all that's gone and Mama's gone. And I tell you, a wave of emotion swept over me and I fell to pieces. I absolutely fell to pieces. I'm sitting on this couch, and I'm weeping, and I'm crying, and I cannot stop. And my uncle got after me, said, "Stop that, boy." And the more he said that, the harder I cried. I wasn't trying to be rebellious. I was hurting. I felt like I needed a little sympathy. Boy, I wasn't getting it from him. That's the truth. And I finally got my senses enough. I said, "Listen, Uncle Jack, you and Uncle Jerry, y'all go ahead and preach Mama's funeral. I don't have to do it. I don't have to say anything. I'll sit right here and keep my mouth shut till the service is over." And they had a rolling chair behind that desk. And my uncle rolled that chair around and he got right straight in front of me. And he got down nose to nose and eyeball to eyeball. And he said, "Listen, boy, Mama wanted you to preach her funeral, help preach your funeral, and you are going to do it." I mean, right in my face, that's what he said. And I said, "Well, yes, sir. Yes, sir. And, I mean, he cracked a whip. Oh, he got me good. And when that service started, God took my tears away. God took my weeping and sighing. He took all that away. And I was able to stand, and I was able to help preach a funeral for one of the dearest people I've ever known on planet Earth, one of the most loved persons in my life I've ever known. I was able to stand and do it because we have the God. He's the God of all comfort. Now, in 2 Corinthians 1, he talks about that we serve the God of all comfort. And this is what he says about it. Who comforts us in our affliction. God comes and he comforts us. God comes and he satisfies us. God comes and he gives us what we need. He'll dry our tears and calm our fears and help us. Now listen to this. The God of all comfort who comforteth us in our time of affliction. That doesn't stop there. If the verse stopped there, we'd just sing and shout and dance about and have the best time you've ever saw. But it doesn't stop there. He goes on to say, who comforts us in our affliction so that. That means this isn't an end. It's not a period. It's a comma. He comforts us in our affliction so that we may comfort others. Oh, I remember hearing the story of General Booth, who started the Salvation Army. And every year they would have a national convention, and he would get the delegates and all the officers and members of the Salvation Army together, and he'd just try to encourage them. It was just 2-3 day pep rally, just to thank them for what they're doing and to give them a charge, give them a challenge, share new things with them so they could go back refreshed. And every year, General Booth, he always encouraged everybody, gave everybody what they needed to keep going. I mean, listen, it was a time of refreshing. Well, as time went on, General Booth, he got older and got older. And finally, he was sick and had some medical problems. And for the first time, he's going to be unable to go and address the delegates of the Salvation Army National Conference. And so the leaders of the group said, Dr. Booth, if you can't be here, do you think maybe you could send us a telegram and we'll read that telegram to all the delegates of the Salvation Army National Convention? And he agreed to do it. And so opening night came, and the MC walked out on the stage, and of course, they're chanting and hooping and hollering and carrying on, and it was a big time. And the man came out and said, listen, we're so very sorry, but for the first time, General Booth is not with us. And all the hurt, you could hear people sighing, and he said, but he has sent us a telegram telling us what he wants us to do, telling us how we're to go forward, giving us an idea of what direction we're to take. We have not opened it. We have no idea what it says, but we're going to open it and we're going to read it. The telegram. And so they popped it open, tore the envelope open, pulled it out. Here's the telegram. It said, to the delegates of the Salvation Army National Convention, from General Booth, others. One word, others. Signed, General Booth. Live for others. Make your mind up you're going to do something for others. Beloved, we live in such a selfish, we live in such an age where it's always me, mine, us, ours. Everything comes back to us. Everything's ours. And we have no time for anybody else. We have no time to talk to anybody else, to pray with anybody else, to help anybody else, because we're so worried about our own selves. We're in such a fix. We're in such a shallow a ditch. We're in such a mud hole. Hey, forget about pulling somebody else out. We're stuck ourselves. Beloved, we're to live. So he says, who comforteth us in our time of affliction, so that we that have been helped of God may help others. Now listen, how can I help somebody? How can I help you this morning, this afternoon? How can this this stammering tongue preacher, how can I help you? Well, the Bible tells me I am to help you. I'm to bring comfort to you with the same comfort that God has comforted me. God comforts me so that I'm helped, I'm blessed. I thank the Lord for it, but I'm not to take that blessing and just swell up and bust with it. I'm not like a tick in a hound dog's ear, just swelling, swelling, swelling, to one day busts open and that's him all over. Yeah. And we're not just to take and take and take from the good hand of God without turning and sharing it with someone else that's going through exactly the same thing, facing exactly the same trial. We can be a blessing to them. We can help them. We have the answer. Not we are the answer, but we had the answer. And that's the Lord Jesus Christ. And we're to take the comfort God gives us, and we're to use that same comfort from God to help somebody else along the way. Oh, beloved, let's look today for someone we can be a blessing to. Well, real quickly, Lord willing, and the creek don't rise, we have it out, Brother Chad Bailey, pastor of the Roanoke Baptist Church. Lord willing, will be with us 6 o'clock tonight. We'll be preaching the evening service. And we're 75% sure that if not, it'll be Brother Dean and Army Chow. Amen. So you come out. Brother Bailey's a good friend, and we'd love for you to come out and meet him. And we'll sing and shout and just have the best time you ever saw. Until next time, it's Brother Dean saying I love you. And until we meet again, may God richly bless you, my beloved.
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0: What's the state of His work in your life? At home? At work? At church? What are your priorities? We're going to see today that if you're not about His business by His power and strength, you will be dissatisfied if you're a true believer. God will discipline you.
1: 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Equipping the Saints is a radio outreach from Equipping Bible Church in Greer, South Carolina. And our teacher is Greg Lundstedt, pastor of Equipping Bible Church. And Greg, keeping our priorities straight is a tall order, especially for those who may not know which things should be top priority.
0: Well, Dave, the only way to really know and correctly prioritize our lives is by knowing from God's Word what He says our priorities should be. And in today's broadcast, we're going to see the people started off well, but they ended off heading in a destructive direction that nearly cost them everything simply because they had misplaced priorities. Our passage is found in the book of Haggai, chapter 1, verses 1 through 11.
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0: That He may be glorified through Christ Jesus Christ, to whom belongs the glory, dominion forever and ever. God is using the manifestation of the life of Christ in the church to bring about glory to Himself. And that's the building project we are to be about. Let me ask you this. What's the state of His work in your life? At home? At work? At church? What are your priorities? We're going to see today that if you're not about His business by His power and strength, you will be dissatisfied if you're a true believer. God will discipline you. If you're not about serving Him in His body, not some building, but in the body of Christ, you will be dissatisfied, as we will see. If you are saying in your heart of hearts, it is not time for me to be doing these things, and you know them, you'll be dissatisfied. And could God be saying to us, what is the condition of my house as He builds up the body of Christ through the Word of God so that our lives would bring Him glory? What is the condition of my house? I'd like to paraphrase what one pastor shares. He says, are you making excuses? Let me ask you, for those who have been believers for years, what have you done with the last 16 years of your life in Christ? Could you be saying the same thing? It's not time. You might be saying, yes, I should be serving the Lord God. I know I'm commanded to do that, but I've got these issues at work. I've got these issues at home. I should be devoted to the Word and fellowship and prayer with the body of Christ, but, boy, my schedule is so tight. Are you vouching God's providence? My family obligations, which, God, I have to take care of my family. I've got to take care of my work, so I can't do these other things. Matthew Henry writes, it's bad enough to neglect our duty, but to vouch God's providence for the patronizing of our neglect, it's terrible. Walt Kaiser writes, but to the one who wants to do what is right, the time is always present and available. So what God was saying to these Jews was their priorities were out of order. You're about your own business rather than His business. The reason why they came out of their exile was God sovereignly moved Cyrus, the king of Persia, to bring them to build the temple. And that was the only reason why they were brought forth, and they had set it down and they weren't working on it. And we have been delivered from sin unto God to bring Him glory. That's the reason why God has saved us. We are to be about His business, not our own business. And I want to ask you, how are your priorities? Is your own household affairs more important than the body of Christ? Is your schedule more important than what the Lord would have scheduled for you? Maybe some of us are being convicted right now. How do we then correct these things? We need to listen to God's analysis. Thus says the Lord, first of all, God's the one that convicts us of our priorities being off. God's word convicts us. It is profitable, obviously, for doctrine, for reproof. That's exposing. For correction, that is making straight again. And for training in righteousness, that we would be adequate equipped for every good work. So have you heard in your heart of hearts through the word of God, thus saith the Lord, concerning your priorities? Think about it. How do you order your life as a believer in the Lord Jesus Christ? I'm not talking about those who don't know Christ. I tell you today, if you're not involved, as we have seen through the word of God, in serving Christ through the giftedness he has given you, your priorities are off. And God's a gracious God because he wants you to serve him. He wants you to be in the place where he has called you to be, that he would be glorified. So with that in mind, we need to first of all submit to his analysis. What does he say? This people says it's not time. Is God saying that to you? It's not time yet for me to do what I know I should do. Secondly, I believe he's going to help us understand as we consider our ways. Verse 5, back in Haggai chapter 1. Now therefore, he's revealed their problem. Now therefore, thus says the Lord of hosts, consider your ways. You have sown much, but harvest little. You eat, but there is not enough to be satisfied. You drink, but there is not enough to become drunk. You put on clothing, but no one is warm enough. And he who earns wages to put into a purse with holes. Thus says the Lord of hosts, consider your ways. Now, therefore, in light of your priorities being off, consider your ways. This is an emphatic statement in Hebrew. Set your heart to your ways. Set your heart, that's your mind, your heart and mind, the same thing, to your ways. Give your ways the utmost attention. He's speaking about how do you live your life, your day-to-day interactions, what's going on in your life, your way, the way you go. Give your ways the utmost attention and reflection. Now, I believe in context, it's not according to our own wisdom, it's according to his word, as we will see. Look at your ways in light of what God says. In light of the word of God, reflect upon them. And please do not make the terrible mistake of going away to consider your ways apart from the word of God. We are not to lean on our own understanding. We need to recognize it's through God's wisdom that he brings about what he desires and sanctifies us. So consider your ways. Reflect upon your ways. Another pastor says the challenge he is expressing to them is think carefully on your ways. He says, literally, set your heart upon your ways, an injunction calling for the utmost degree of a reflection and attention. The demand for intention called here is that the people might understand the connection, as we will see, between the negligence of God's house and their lack of success in everyday life. He's going to say, look at what's going on. It's so important that we examine our ways in light of the word of God. So what does he say here? Verse 6, you have sown much and harvest little. This is a farming culture. You eat, but there is not enough to be satisfied. You drink, but there is not enough to become drunk. You put on clothing, but no one is warm enough. It's a very interesting statement. And he who earns wages to put them into a purse with holes. You'd say, wait a second, it sounds like they're absolutely poor, doesn't it? But they're living in their paneled expensive houses. So how could this be? I think although they had sufficient wine, sufficient clothing, there was an overwhelming dissatisfaction. He says here, you put on clothing, but no one is warm enough. Certainly God, we'll see, was the one calling for a drought. He was causing them to suffer, but he was doing this and allowing this to happen for a reason. And I believe he's pointing to that overwhelming dissatisfaction with life. Nothing satisfies. When we're not following the Lord Jesus Christ and claiming to follow him, obviously, here in this sense, we're going to experience this. We're going to experience this. Another pastor writes, even though this book was written 2,500 years ago, it was very applicable to today. Haggai says, consider your ways. We need to consider our ways. We need to evaluate our lives to see if we are guilty of these things. We need to ask ourselves, am I dissatisfied with my life? Do I wish for a better paying job? Do I wish for a bigger, nicer house? Do I wish for a new car? Or whatever it might be. It's amazing how much effort, he writes, we put into these areas thinking they will satisfy, but they never do. You drink, but you don't have enough to become drunk. You put on clothing, but no one is warm enough. The wages you earn, you put in a pocket with holes. And I believe that there's a symptom here is dissatisfaction. It's a symptom of a greater problem. Their priorities were backwards. And this is where we need to do some soul searching. How are your priorities? Are you dissatisfied? You're trying anything and everything, whatever it is. It's not working. Because God is thwarting it if you're truly his child. Are you dissatisfied? We know this on small and large levels. We know, for those of us who are walking with the Lord, we know when we're slightly pulled off the Lord. We know that where we get into these areas where we're slightly, and it's just empty. I'm not talking about outright sin. I'm talking about maybe our priorities are off. We try to do things to satisfy ourselves, and they don't work. And the Lord is graciously showing his children what he has called them to do. Now notice we have an interlude in verse 8 where he says, here's what I want you to do, basically. Verse 8, go up to the mountains, bring wood, and rebuild the temple, that I may be pleased with it and be glorified, says the Lord. Go, bring, rebuild. Be about the work that he delivered them to do. And why are they to do this? To please and glorify God. Folks, we are the temple of the living God, built on the foundation of the apostles and prophets. We are to be about his business. If you are here, it is for him, not for you. We're not to live our lives the way we used to live them, for our own will, but for the will of God. And the will of God for you, if you are truly his, is to serve the living God. Obviously, as I shared before, some people can serve with bad hearts. I'm not talking about that. But I want to ask you, is his work a priority for you? We saw it in 1 Peter. Whoever serves, let him serve the strength that God supplies. Whoever speaks as the oracles of God, that God would be glorified. What should be our priority? For them, it was finishing the physical temple. And I believe for us, biblically speaking, throughout we see it should be about the building up of the body of Christ for the glory of Christ, so that he will be pleased and glorified. So we've seen one symptom, a lack of contentment. Pockets with holes, empty holes. Clothing on, but still cold. In verse 9, he says, you look for much, and behold, it comes to little. When you bring it home, I blow it away. Who is making their much into a little? It's God. God's doing it. I blow it away. God is taking full credit for the situation that is bringing about their dissatisfaction. He's saying, consider your ways. Think about your life. Place your heart upon your life in light of the Word of God. If you look at it closely, you'll see that I am disciplining you, as we will see. And we need to see that. And so many people in the body of Christ are experiencing the discipline of God, and they don't know it. They're not considering their ways. And maybe we are guilty of that too. We are often unwilling to acknowledge that the lack of satisfaction and joy in our lives is an evidence of God's discipline in our lives. We are to be fully, wholeheartedly about his work, not half-heartedly. And when we're not, we're going to be disciplined because God is a good God. And this is where, on a side note, so many churches and Christian radio shows go wrong, where they attempt to address the difficulties in life, these areas which there might be dissatisfaction, with the world's ways rather than with the Word of God. I never, ever have heard anyone in these type of shows say, go to the Word of God and examine yourself to see if you're walking rightly with the Lord. And that's what we're to do. That's what we're to do. Now, why were they being disciplined as we finish up here? Verse 9, you look for much, behold, it comes to little. When you bring it home, I blow it away. Why, declares the Lord of hosts? Because my house, which lies desolate, each one of you runs to his own house. You're about your own business rather than my business. So I'm blowing it all away so that you will turn, as we will see. Some say, why would a loving, gracious God deliberately mess with his children's lives in such a negative way? Doesn't he want only good for us? I would say to my misguided brother and sister, his word has the answer. Proverbs chapter 3 clearly shares it. Proverbs 3:11, my son, do not reject the discipline of the Lord or loathe his reproof. For whom the Lord loves, he reproves. Even as a father, the son in whom he delights. And we have this passage quoted in Hebrews chapter 12. Hebrews chapter 12, verse 4, speaking of the issues that had brought about the difficulties in the Hebrews and pointing to Christ and how he endured, says, you have not resisted to the point of shedding blood in your striving against sin, and you have forgotten the exhortation which is addressed to you as sons. You forgot that God disciplines. You forgot it. And maybe some of you have forgot that God disciplines his children, and your dissatisfaction in life, he wants you to consider your ways to see if he is disciplining you. My son, do not regard lightly the discipline of the Lord, nor faint when you are reproved by him, for whom those whom the Lord loves, he disciplines, and he scourges every son whom he receives. It is for discipline you endure. That's that training that God uses through his discipline. And he says here, God deals with you as sons, for what son is there whom his father does not discipline? But if you are without discipline, of which all have become partakers, then you are illegitimate children and not sons. Furthermore, we had earthly fathers to discipline us, and we respected them. Shall we not much rather be subject to the Father of spirits and live? For they disciplined us for a short time as seemed best to them, but he disciplines us for our good, that we may share in his holiness. All discipline for the moment seems not to be joyful, but sorrowful. But to those who have been trained by it, afterwards it yields the peaceful fruit of righteousness. What a difference than being dissatisfied, right? The peaceful fruit of righteousness. Are you being disciplined? Examine your ways. What does it look like for them? Let's skip up to verse 10. Therefore, because of you, the sky has withheld its dew, and the earth has withheld its produce. I called for a drought on the land, on the mountains, on the grain, the new wine, the oil, on what the ground produces, on men, on cattle, on the labor of your hands. You know, when you're not about the Lord's business, God just shuts it down. And he's doing it here because he loves them. Therefore, because of you, verse 10, you, misplaced priorities, because of you, a gracious God was making everything empty, vain, and dry. All the labor of your hands, the whole.

0: Well, what do we do if we realize, wow, I'm being disciplined? We're going to see in the book of Haggai that we should go out and obey. And we're going to see when we go out and obey, we're going to be tempted to be discouraged, and God will deal with that in chapter 2. And we're going to see when we go out and obey that God will start to address sins in our lives, and we'll see that in chapter 2 also. And we'll see that God is using all of this for glorification of His Son, Jesus Christ. So right now, today, if you're being disciplined, consider these Proverbs, and I'm going to read these for you. Proverbs 12, verse 1. Whoever loves discipline loves knowledge, but he who hates reproof is stupid. Proverbs 13, 1. A wise son accepts his father's discipline, but a scoffer does not listen to rebuke. Proverbs 13, 18. Poverty and shame will come upon him who neglects discipline, but he who regards reproof will be honored. A fool rejects his father's discipline, Proverbs 15, 5, but he who regards reproof is prudent. Proverbs 15, 32, he who neglects discipline despises himself, but he who listens to reproof acquires understanding. Proverbs 19, 20, listen to the counsel and accept discipline that you may be wise the rest of your days. Proverbs 19, 27, and listen to this. Cease listening, my son, to discipline, and you will stray from the words of knowledge. Unless the Lord builds the house, they who labor, labor in vain. Is your life vain? Maybe your priorities are not glorifying and pleasing Christ by obeying Him. We've been exhorted to consider our ways today in light of what God says. And I want to ask you, does your life exhibit any of the symptoms of misplaced priorities? And if you're following the Lord God, you know this on small scales every day as we just get distracted to little areas that are not maybe bad, but they're not about what the Lord wants us to do. And we know that emptiness. But maybe on a large scale, you're recognizing that you are dissatisfied. Your life is vain and empty. And some of you are in a continual state of dissatisfaction and emptiness. And could it be that you have never truly repented of your sins and trusted in Christ Jesus as Savior? God's a gracious God who sent His Son Jesus to die for our sins. And if you repent of your sins, trusting in Christ Jesus as Lord, whoever calls upon the name of the Lord will be saved. I exhort you to consider your ways. Are they continually, habitually sinful? You need a Savior. Turn to Him and He will save you. And then what about us true believers? Again, if we're living in spiritual dryness, a drought, lack of satisfaction, or God is thwarting your efforts every way you go, maybe He is disciplining you. Consider your ways. Is your life about serving Christ for His glory, or is it about your own little plans of stuff you got to do? This week, I'd encourage you, well, this week, right now, and then continue, to consider your ways, to set your heart upon your ways, and ask yourself, am I doing what pleases and glorifies God?
1: 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And Greg, as we wrap up today's broadcast, you asked us to ponder this question. Is what I'm doing pleasing and glorifying God? I guess my question back to you then is, how do we measure that?
0: Well, Dave, the fact is we measure that by our Spirit-led, dependent obedience to His Word. And this true obedience can only

0: come from an understanding of God's word in the context of faith in the same God who enables us to obey his word. Hebrews chapter 11, verse 6 reveals that it is impossible to please God apart from faith. But as we allow God's word to work in our hearts, to guide our thoughts, Christ will enable us to obey what he says as we walk by faith.
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5: In an article in the Financial Post, we read this about building up the Canadian economy. But beyond the dark clouds, reasons for optimism remain. In fact, we believe we are on the cusp of the greatest potential for individual opportunity and wealth creation in human history. Thanks to modern technology, the barriers to prosperity have never been lower, nor markets so connected. There is opportunity for literally everyone to unleash their energy, ideas, passion, and productivity, and do business directly with almost anyone else globally. There are so many people in our world and within our Christian family who are dealing with some pretty difficult problems. Financial pressures are a reality for many, as are illnesses, family challenges, and grief. We Christians are not immune from the realities of life. What we have is each other, and what a blessing that can be. 1 Thessalonians 5:11 gives each of us this call. Therefore, encourage one another and build each other up, just as in fact you are doing. Encouragement isn't just a kind word. It's listening when someone needs to be heard. It's a note, a hug, a prayer lifted on behalf of a friend. It's pointing someone back to God's promises when their eyes are fixed on their problems. Every act of encouragement strengthens the body of Christ and in turn strengthens us too. So today, let's be intentional. Look around you, your family, your friends, even strangers, and ask, how can I build them up? When we lift others, we mirror God's love in the world. And remember, in doing so, we ourselves are built up step by step in His grace. I'm Bob Beasley, and these have been Words from the Heart.
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7: This is the Old Trailblazer broadcast. This is Pastor Albert Pendarvis, the Old Trailblazer, riding out on old Dan. Come on, Dan, let's go. Let's get a getting. And we got to get back in the saddle here. Been a good week. The Lord blessed us this week. Met some folks out there on the trail. And we're looking forward to the Lord's Day Sunday. And then also, let me tell the folks, we here at Radio Missions, we have what we call Fellowship Day, spring and summer. And it won't be long now till our Spring Fellowship Day, last Sunday in April. And folks come from all over the country, come here, be with us. Week before that, we have service every night. So kind of make your plans to be there. We have motels right here in Walker. We'd be glad to find out for you and get you a price on a best bet. And then come be with us. We have services every night for a week ahead of fellowship time. And then just come be with us. I tell folks, come on, we'll drive a nail up and hang you on a nail if you can make it. And the Lord blesses those times. And we're here getting kind of halfway getting ready for it now, getting out the magazine and those things. But Old Trailblazer is bringing you some studies now on the work of the Holy Spirit. I know I'm not adequate to do that. I mentioned that in our last study, that I reasoned with the Lord. Lord, you know I'm not able. You know I'm not worthy. You know I'm not capable. Lord, you take charge. You put my tongue on the right words, Lord. Give me the vocabulary. Give me the grace. Give me the love that it takes to send out the message. We're looking at this study on the work of the Holy Spirit now in relation to the Lord, the Holy Spirit and Christ. In the first place, we see that the Lord Jesus was born of the Holy Spirit. As we turn to the Word of God, we find there in Matthew 1:18, "Now the birth of Jesus Christ was on this wise. When his mother Mary was vowed to Joseph, before they came together, she was found with child of the Holy Ghost. Then Joseph, her husband, being a just man and not willing to make her a public example, was minded to put her away privately. But while he thought on these things, behold, an angel of the Lord appeared unto him in a dream, saying, Joseph, thou son of David, fear not to take thee Mary thy wife, for that which is conceived in her is of the Holy Ghost. Then in Luke 1 we find, and the angel answered and said unto her, the Holy Ghost shall come upon thee, and the power of the highest shall overshadow thee. Therefore also that holy thing which shall be born of thee shall be called the Son of God. Now, my friend, would you go back and read the account of the birth of our Lord there in those days? We're not talking about, I'm talking about the serious things. Holy Spirit said he's born of the Holy Spirit. We generally speak this of the virgin birth, which is being flatly denied today on many circles, not only by the world, but a greater percent of Christendom, so-called. Once the virgin birth of Christ is denied and ruled out, you have no Savior. Poor, crippled humanity, totally depraved, with no righteousness, no goodness, but two crutches to walk on. One is the sure word of God, and the other is blood redemption in Christ. Now, let me mention to you, I'm sure that most of you who hear me are aware, they realize that many of the new version of the Bible are being watered down, a lot of the things taken out of it. The reality of Christ in some of it, the virgin birth of Christ, the soon coming of Christ. And it's just a watered-down version. We here at Radio Missions have a radio Bible and bookstore. We sell nothing but the King James Version Bible. We sell the old Puritan preachers, the old divines, McShane, Bunyan, Gill, and Spurgeon, and all of those old divines. And that's what's the thrust of our ministry here. That's where I learned what little bit I learned from those old pastors and preachers of yesteryear. And they're just as fresh today. They tell you how the Lord saved them. There's none of this fluff. They have no fluff in those old books, my friend. But if you like, I'll send you a copy of our catalog. You might want to be interested in some of them. But listen, let's go back. Listen. And when you once deny the virgin birth, you deny the Word of God. And then you deny the Word of God, you set aside blood redemption. Therefore, tell me, what would you and I have to rest upon? Human philosophy is sinking sand. But thank God, the Bible is the Word of God. whether you believe it or whether any man believes it. Thank God I believe it. The Lord, it takes grace, my friend, to believe it. It does. Now, nowadays, with Satan on every hand, and a lot of our pastors are satanic led and just not saved, and they're going on flying by the seat of their pants, so to speak. I've talked to plenty of them. I have. They have no reality of Christ. We have a booklet here by Pastor Shelton, Christ, a Living Reality. If you write me or call me, I'll send it to you. It's an eye-opener. It'll be an eye-opener to you, my friend. Listen, one day the Lord saved me, and I know I'm saved. I know Christ is my substitute. I know that he paid my sin debt, and I make folks mad here by telling them that there's no sin registered in heaven against the old trailblazer, not one past sin, not one future sin, not one present sin. Can you say that, my friend? That's not bragging. It's not bragging, my friend. That's the truth. You call it bragging if you want to. No. Many of you, I don't know if many of you ever remember, old Dizzy Dean was a baseball player, and he finally got around to being an announcer on it, and he called the games, and he had I think he was from South Mississippi, he had that same kind of talk we have, and he would tell some stories, and some of the guys would kind of call him on it about bragging. He said, look, if you can do it, it ain't bragging. If you do it, it ain't bragging. The Lord saved me. That ain't bragging. That's telling you the truth, my friend. But listen, I know that he paid my sin debt because he's very God. He's a God-man. Therefore, my surety. Yours too, if you've trusted him. Let me ask you that. Have you trusted the Lord? You say, well, I don't know if I'm saved or not. Well, ask the Lord to show you. I don't come here with doom and gloom, my friend. Christ is a living reality. Christ is on the throne. He said he's ever ready to save souls. He said he's long-suffering. He said he's not weary from saving, my friend. He said his ear is not heavy, nor his arm shortened that he cannot. I mean, we don't limit the Lord, my friend. No. Christ is on the throne. As long as there's life, there's hope. You say, what about deathbed repentance? Well, let me ask you this. Is that what you banking on? You may get sick or hurt and go into a coma, never regain consciousness. You may get in an accident, never regain consciousness. That you can't. But I tell you this: as long as there's breath, there's hope. As long as there's breath, my friend, that old sinner there on the cross, he had so-called deathbed repentance, didn't he? His blood was oozing out of his body, and he said, Lord, would you remember me when you go into your paradise? That was deathbed repentance. Oh, my friend, listen. Therefore, he's my surety. And if you've come to him as a poor old sinner, and we'll get to heaven, how? On his righteousness. How are you going to get to heaven? On your righteousness? On your bank account? On your estate? What you have piled up, my friend, won't last long. No. I heard an old country comedian one day talking about that. He said, well, you can't take it with you because your arm would be so stiff you couldn't get it out of your pocket. That's a joke, but I'm telling you it's the truth. Let me call your attention to another fact. And that is, the life of Christ was guarded and guided by the Holy Spirit from his birth to his water baptism. And Luke 2 says that. And he said unto them, how is it that ye sought me? Wist ye not that I must be up and about my Father's business? And they understood not the saying that he spoke unto them. And he went with them and came to Nazareth and was subject unto them. But his mother kept all these things in her heart. You ought to go there and read that verse. Go there and read that passage in Luke 2:49. Go there and read that tonight or tomorrow when you get home. And listen, he kept all those things in her heart. And Jesus, this was while he was young, Jesus increased in wisdom and stature and in favor with God and man. Yes, the Holy Spirit overshadowed him, guarded him, guided him, kept him forever. Listen, for over 30 years of his earthly life before he was even revealed as a Messiah. Now, let me bring you this truth. The Lord guides you and me. He's a believer of the Lord. The Lord knows. He knows when you lay down at night. I tell my folks here, and I'm not an authority, you know that, but I believe it from birth. Every one of us, every one of God's elect, has a guardian angel that watches over us. I've been in many places where my body should, my life should have been snapped out, but Lord took care of me. Back in my unsaved days when I had no regard for life nor limb, I can look back now. I couldn't see it then. I can look back and see, my friend, oh, how that the Lord protected me. That's what the Lord does to his children. He says we're the apple of his eye. That's a beautiful statement, isn't it? Apple of his eye. That's what I have, five beautiful great-grandchildren, three boys and two girls, and they are the apple of my eye. I would do anything in this world to take care of them, never let them get hurt, never let them get injured, because they're the apple of my eye. Just equate that with the Lord God of heaven who died and shed his precious blood for you, sinner, and me, sinner. Oh, my friend. And then you think, the scripture says, no man can pluck us out of his hand. Why? Because the Holy Spirit hovers over us, in essence, takes care of us, keeps us day by day. And I tell you, I wish I could come sit down by your side and drink a cup of coffee with you and tell you how the Lord loves sinners and then invite you to come be with us. You don't have to wait till fellowship day. Come on, be with us. We're here in Walker, Louisiana, right off I-12, and it's not very far from anywhere. But, my friend, we just pull sinners saved by grace. We have a beautiful chapel here and a beautiful bookstore. And come on, be with us. And write me and tell me you're coming. We have truckers stop by here, pull the old big truck out in the back there in the yard, spend the night with us. And what grace. What grace it is. And then they take a big old little booklets and give them out in the break room there at the truck stop and the fuel places. And I praise the Lord for that. Would you like to do that? We'll send you some printed page booklets, just little small booklets, about 20 pages, 30, and they're easy to put in your purse, lady, and take them with you to the drugstore or to the nursing home. I know a lot of you folks probably visit the nursing home, and somebody there, leave them on the table there in the break room, and most of the time the nurses, they'll tell you, oh, sure, folks, our folks love to read, and it'll be a blessing to them. I've gotten letters from folks who told me they picked them up in a nursing home. I had one lady wrote me, said she picked up one on the street where it fell out of a garbage can, and she said it blessed her heart. I don't have to know those people. I just get their mail, and they write me and tell me that. It's Trailblazer, go on. I got folks listening to me all over Georgia, North Carolina, South Carolina, Washington, D.C., West Virginia, Pennsylvania. Oh, my friend. And then in Chicago and all up in there, Yazoo. Oh, my friend, in Michigan and wherever. Would you sit down and write me a note? You don't have to write a long letter. I'm not sitting here begging you for money. I don't do that. If you want to help me with the broadcast, that's fine. But the Lord will move your heart to do it, my friend. And old Trailblazer, Pastor Shelton, used to say he could pray money out of somebody's pocket. I can't do that. I never try, and I don't want to. But you write me, let me hear from you. Remember, my mailing address is Old Trailblazer, Post Office Box 1810, Walker, Louisiana, 70785. And my phone number here is area code 225-664-8658. Goodbye, and God bless you.
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12: God aided the human race by sending His Son Jesus into the world. No other expression of God can give us as much help in knowing our Creator as our Heavenly Father. A Christian's faith accepts that Jesus Christ is the representation of God in human form. Hebrews 1 verse 3 says, "The Son is the radiance of God's glory and the exact representation of His being." Jesus, being the fleshly manifestation of the divine nature, reveals much concerning the spiritual nature of the deity. To know Jesus, to know His character, to know His teachings, is to have our eyes open to our Heavenly Father in a way we as fleshly people can comprehend. The Apostle John declared, "The Word became flesh and made His dwelling among us. We have seen His glory, the glory of the one and only who came from the Father, full of grace and truth." How thankful we should be for the embodiment of the Word of God. In the name of Jesus Christ, God's Son, welcome once again to Moments of Inspiration.

The Apostle John opens his gospel account of the Lord Jesus Christ with these words: "In the beginning was the Word, and the Word was with God, and the Word was God. He was with God in the beginning. Through him all things were made. Without him nothing was made that has been made. In him was life, and that life was the light of men. The light shines in the darkness, but the darkness did not understand it. He was in the world, and though the world was made through him, the world did not recognize him. The Word became flesh and made his dwelling among us. We have seen his glory, the glory of the only begotten, who came from the Father, full of grace and truth. No one has ever seen God, but only the begotten Son, who is in the bosom of the Father, he has explained him." I have quoted only a portion of John's introductory words about Jesus from the first chapter of the Gospel of John. John was one of those eyewitnesses who saw Jesus in human form. He is giving his testimony that he, along with many others who were with Jesus, beheld his glory. They saw in Jesus God's divine nature. The Apostle Peter boldly stated that for himself and for other apostles who were following Jesus, "You are the Christ, the Son of the living God. You have the words of eternal life. We believe and we know that you are the Holy One of God." Jesus said that he would establish his church upon this very truth. This is the core message of Christian faith. All other issues that surround our practice of Christianity is based upon this one fact: Jesus is the Son of the living God, who came in the flesh from God. For God so loved the world that he gave his one and only Son, that whoever believes in him should not perish but have eternal life. For God did not send his Son into the world to condemn the world, but to save the world through him. Found in John 3:16. In the opening verses of Hebrews, the letter that the apostle points his readers to Jesus, through whom God has spoken to us, he says, in these last days of the earth. He says of Jesus that he is the radiance of God's glory and the exact representation of God's nature. When Jesus was about to leave this earth, through his death upon the cross of Calvary, he was trying to comfort his apostles by telling them, "Don't let your hearts be troubled. Trust in God and trust also in me. In my Father's house are many rooms. If it were not so, I would have told you. And I'm going there to prepare a place for you. And if I go and prepare a place for you, I'll come back and take you to be with me, that you also may be where I am. You know the way to the place where I am going." These words raised some questions among his apostles, and Thomas said to him, "Lord, we don't know where you're going, so how do we know the way?" And Jesus answered, "I am the way and the truth and the life. No one comes to the Father except through me. If you really knew me, you would have known the Father as well. From now on, you do know him and have seen him." And Philip said, "Lord, show us the Father, and that will be enough for us." Jesus answered, "Don't you know me, Philip, even after I've been among you such a long time? Anyone who has seen me has seen the Father. How can you say, 'Show us the Father'? Don't you believe that I am in the Father and that the Father is in me?" Our scriptures today give testimony that Jesus is God in the flesh. Jesus was not born by the will of men, but by the will of God. Gabriel told Mary that she would give birth to a son through the Holy Spirit. When Mary was found to be with child, the angel told Joseph, "Do not be afraid to take Mary home as your wife, because what is conceived in her is from the Holy Spirit. Behold, the virgin shall be with child and shall bear a son, and they shall call his name Emmanuel," which means God with us. In a very special way, God revealed himself
to the world. We must come to know Jesus. This is why the Bible has been written and why it's preserved for us today. To know Jesus in the flesh is to help us see God as our eternal creator.

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0: Welcome to the Sunday Sermon on Through the Bible. I'm Steve Schwetz. You know, few passages of Scripture are more familiar or more misunderstood than the Sermon on the Mount. Some people treat it as the entire message of Christianity, believing that if the world would simply follow these teachings, everything would be better. Others go the opposite extreme and say that it has little or nothing to say to this generation. Well, in this message, Dr. J. Vernon McGee helps us see a better way to understand it. The Sermon on the Mount isn't a program for fixing society, and it's not something to ignore either. Instead, it reveals the character of those who belong to God's kingdom, and it reminds us how deeply we need the righteousness that only Christ can give us. Before we begin, let's hear from Eden, a fellow passenger on the Bible bus, and she writes this. I first started listening to Dr. J. Vernon McGee's teaching on Through the Bible back in 1977. I'd come to America as a foreign student from Ethiopia, and those programs were such a help and encouragement as I tried to adjust to life in a new country. Since 1999, I've been a regular listener, sometimes listening to the daily program two or even three times a day on the app. Over the years, my Christian life has grown so much through Dr. McGee's teaching. I'm truly grateful for him and for everyone at the Through the Bible headquarters. Honestly, it wouldn't be an exaggeration to say that discovering this ministry has been one of the best things that has happened to me since I came to America. Everything else in life is temporary, but the Word of God lasts forever. It's also wonderful to hear that you are now reaching people in Ethiopia in several languages, including Amharic, Oromo, and Tigrinya. My country truly needs the clear teaching of God's Word and the message of the Lord Jesus Christ. And what about you? When did God's Word begin to take root in your life? How has Scripture helped steady you through seasons of change? What keeps you coming back to the study in the Bible again and again? Well, you know we'd love to hear your story, so send us a note with the feedback tool in our app or email us at BibleBus@ttb.org or write to us at Box 7100. Pasadena, California, 91109. In Canada, Box 25325, London, Ontario, N6C6B1. You can also leave us a voicemail anytime at 1-800-65-BIBLE. Let's pray. Father, thank you for the many listeners around the world who are growing in faith as they study the Bible with us. As we open the Scriptures now, Lord, would you quiet our hearts and then teach us by your Spirit. Help us to not only understand your truth, but to live it in everyday life. In Jesus' name, amen. Here's the Sunday sermon on Through the Bible with Dr. J. Vernon McGee.
1: This morning, our subject is the Sermon on the Mount for today. The far right and the radical left are not only terms which apply to politics today, but also to the interpretation of the Sermon on the Mount. No document has been subjected to such extreme viewpoints of interpretation as the Sermon on the Mount. As a result, it has suffered much abuse and it's been misunderstood. It has been hurt more in the house of its friends than any other place. Now, these two umbrellas, extreme viewpoints, have been raised over this very noble document, and many think that you have to get under one or the other. I trust this morning we'll be able to show you do not have to get under either one of them. First of all, let me note briefly the radical left. They see in the Sermon on the Mount the total message of the Christian faith. It is the epitome of Christianity. It is the final message and the total expression of the Lord Jesus Christ. It is the sine qua non of the gospel. It is the quid pro quo for the cross and the death of Christ. It actually is the motivation for the United Nations today. May I say that this philosophy has proven suicidal for our nation. Nothing could be further from the truth of the teaching of the Sermon on the Mount that it is to be given today to the nations of the world and that they are to keep the Sermon on the Mount. It is the law of the kingdom. It is the manifesto of the King. It is the platform by which Jesus Christ will come to power on this earth someday. He never intended to give the Sermon on the Mount to unregenerate man. It was never intended to give to nations today. It was never intended to be put into operation like that, simply because you cannot put it into operation, and he never intended that it should be used in that connection. It's idiotic, and I use that statement after a great deal of thought. It's idiotic to try and get unredeemed men to live by it. It's almost absurd today, and it has made more hypocrites than anything else that I know of. For instance, the Sermon on the Mount says, resist not evil. If you followed that literally, you'd take every lock off of every door you have in your place. Why do you have it there? For an ornament? Do you enjoy coming home at night and fumbling around in the dark to find the key to get into your home? No, you put it there to resist evil, to keep the thief out. But he said, resist not evil. May I say to you that reading the Sermon on the Mount ought to startle and alert us today. To begin with, the word Father is used 17 times in this Sermon on the Mount. Nowhere are we told in this Sermon on the Mount how that you get to the place where you become a son of God so that you can call God your Father. Nowhere in the Old Testament will you find that. The nation Israel as a nation considered God Father, but no individual Israelite ever went to God and called him Father in a personal way. Never was in the Old Testament. Our Lord, when he gave this, is giving it to men and women who have come into a relationship with God where they now can call him Father. And that means they have been regenerated. And you won't find anything about regeneration in the Sermon on the Mount. You'll find nothing about faith in Christ in the Sermon on the Mount. You find nothing about the new birth here. It is a manifesto given to those who are the citizens of the kingdom, who are already sons of God. It doesn't tell you how you become a son of God. It is to be the law of the kingdom that he shall establish on this earth, and when he's reigning down here, you can take the locks off of your door. But until then, may I say, we are to resist evil. For our Lord said in another place, a strong man armed keepeth his household. May I say that that today is the, should be the law of the land, if you please. Now, that's one extreme viewpoint, that we are to saddle the Sermon on the Mount on godless nations today and try to get them to abide by. And it's pious hypocrisy to get up and ask an unregenerate man to keep the Sermon on the Mount. The other extreme view is to the far right. They say the Sermon on the Mount has no message for this day in which we live. Fact of the matter is, they say it's even sinful to consider it as having a meaning and an application for today. May I say to you, this type of interpretation would soon destroy the Bible. One group would get rid of all of it but the Sermon on the Mount, and the other would get rid of the Sermon on the Mount. And after you've done that, my friend, you haven't anything left. These are two

extreme viewpoints today. May I say that the Sermon on the Mount contains great spiritual principles. And these principles are an expression of the mind and the will of Christ. The Sermon on the Mount is a manifesto of the King. It's the law of the kingdom. And will you hear me carefully? It requires the presence and power of the King to enforce it. And when he's here, he'll enforce it. But not today. No law is any good unless it's enforced. It's not that we need more laws. We need to have them enforced. And a law, unless it is enforced, is not law, my beloved. And therefore, the Sermon on the Mount is law. It will be enforced when he reigns. Now, the Sermon on the Mount reveals the character of the subjects of the kingdom. It reveals the inner life rather than the outward conformity. It reveals what they are. Let me give you an example. Blessed are the pure in heart, for they shall see God. Do you qualify? Do you know anybody who does? If you believe today that you can qualify on that kind of basis, you're not only dead wrong, but you'll never get into His presence if it depends on the pure in heart. He's speaking about those that have been clothed with the righteousness of Christ, who have come by faith and have trusted God and can now be called the pure in heart. He's not telling you in the Sermon on the Mount how. He's telling you who. He doesn't tell you how you become this way. He tells you how you will act after you become a child of God. The Sermon on the Mount is theocentric. That's a big word. That means it's God-centered. It is not anthropocentric, which means man-centered, as the liberal claims that it is. I listened to one several years ago making the claim that the Sermon on the Mount was anthropocentric, and for that reason that men today should put it in force here on the earth. It's not man-centered at all. Have you ever noticed that right on this same page where we began here, let your light so shine before men that they may see your good work and glorify you? No, sir. Glorify your Father which is in heaven. May I say it's God-centered all the way through. It is for the glory of God, if you please. Now, it will be enforced in its entirety when He is here to rule. Have you ever noticed that the second Psalm says something we don't like very much, but it's there? He shall rule them with a rod of iron. May I say, if you have the will, a renewed, redeemed will, to want to do His will and go His way, that rod of iron won't disturb you at all. May I say, it's going to be awful to the man who tries to cross it, who's in rebellion against God. And when we come to the book of Revelation, the Holy Spirit was afraid we might have missed that. And again, it is stated, He shall rule them with a rod of iron. May I say, when He's here in person, the Sermon on the Mount will be enforced to the very letter. And I personally do not think we have all what is called the Sermon on the Mount. Only a fragment. He only took two commandments, lifted them to the nth degree. What did He do with the other eight? He lifted them also. But we don't have the record. He took two commandments. He said, if you are angry with your brother, you're guilty of murder. Is there anyone here who's not a murderer? May I see your hand? Never been angry.
Man, I'm in the wrong crowd today. May I say, that's law lifted to the nth degree. He said that the one that so much as looks upon a woman to lust after is guilty of adultery. Not the act, the look. Want to qualify today for the kingdom? May I say to you, my friend, the Sermon on the Mount condemns the best man that ever walked this earth. It shows that man today that he needs a Savior, and he needs a clothing for his unrighteousness today. This morning, I want to examine some of the principles that are stated in the Sermon on the Mount, and I want to look at them in three different areas. Since this is the ultimate goal for the earth, since this is expression of the mind of Christ, may I say to you, it does have a message for us today, a spiritual message, and I do believe that we ought to consider it. And certainly in this particular area, these three areas in which we're going today. In the sixth chapter, he deals with formalities in religion, and he condemns it. He says that a ritual is something that is done before man, but he condemns the ritual and says there must be reality because that's before God. He says that religion is not horizontal in spite of what's being said today. That religion is perpendicular. And that a man must first of all be right with God before he can be right with anybody or anything down here. That's primary. He says that it's spiritual and it's not physical. And in his day, there was a God-given religion that had gone to seed, and it was far from God, but he had given it, and it was a ritual. It was the ritual that was connected with the tabernacle and then with the temple. And men thought because they went through a ritual of religion down here, walking to and fro, that somehow or another it brought them into the presence of God. And he moves into three areas. And will you listen to him? He says, take heed that ye do not your alms before men to be seen of them. Otherwise, ye have no reward of your Father which is in heaven. Now, the word alms that's used here is a word that means righteous acts. It has to do with everything that is connected with the life of a son of God. It doesn't make any difference what you do, that would cover it. Then he becomes specific, and he says, therefore, when thou doest thine alms, and this is a different word for alms than the one that was used in verse 1. Therefore, when thou doest thine alms, it's the Greek word that we get our word eleemosynary from. We hear today of the eleemosynary institution. That means just a nice word for a charity institution. And that's the word that you hear. Doing your deeds of giving, if you please. Therefore, when thou doest thine alms, do not sound a trumpet before thee as the hypocrites do in the synagogue and in the streets, that they may have glory of men. Verily I say unto you, they have their reward. Now the word a hypocrite does not carry here the connotation that it does today. Today we've made it mean an awful thing, and I think rightly so. But nevertheless, when our Lord used it, he had one thing in mind. The word hypocrite comes from two Greek words, hupo, krino. Krino means to answer. Hupo means to answer back. And it was a name given to actors in a play. If you have ever read the plays of Sophocles or Euripides, you will find that in those plays that those who take the parts are called hupocrates.
That is, they're called acts.

hypocrite himself shall reward thee openly. Now, he does not explain here how you become a son of God. Nowhere does he explain it in the Sermon on the Mount. The assumption is that you are a son of God. He's talking to those that are sons of God. And may I say that I think that is the terrible thing, to give this to unregenerate men and tell them this is what you're to live by. May I say, he never did that. And if you want to know the ones to whom he gave the Sermon on the Mount when he went yonder to the top of the mount, it was his disciples who came to him, and he's speaking to them. He got away from even the mob and the crowd, and he gave it to his disciples. He's speaking to those who come into a right relationship with God and who by faith in Christ are now sons of God. Now, will you listen to him? He says, the hypocrites, the actors that are playing at religion, that it's just a formality and they're just going through certain outward forms. He says, when they give, they do it this way. And they did it that way in that day. They would come to a street corner and they'd blow a trumpet. And when they would blow a trumpet, why, the crowd would come, also the poor. Now, the reason that they blew the trumpet and the reason they gave is an excuse. It was the way to announce to the poor that they were going to give something away. But it was a mighty fine way of letting your neighbors know how generous you were. It was never done secretly, always done by blowing a trumpet. Our Lord says, when you do your alms, when you do your giving, don't you go to the street corner and blow a trumpet. That's not the way you're to do. He said that these people have their reward. Now, he did say they had a reward. What is their reward? Well, why did they do it? They did it to be seen of man. They were seen of man. That's their reward. The transaction they had was horizontal. It was not perpendicular. They did it to be seen of man. They were seen of man. They got their reward. That ended the transaction. It had nothing to do with their relationship to God. And do you know a great deal of giving today is like that? When it's done to be seen of man, when it's done even giving today because even of a need, the reason that we're to give today, my beloved, is because we're giving to him. We're a priest standing at the altar offering that which is a sacrifice acceptable to God. Now, will you notice, when thou doest alms, let not thy left hand know what thy right hand do. And I love this. How in the world are you going to do something with your right hand and your left hand won't find out about it? May I say that the way that the right hand communicates to the left hand is through this telephone exchange up here we call the mind. You know what he's talking about? He says that when you give, don't send a message up here to the mind, because this is the proudest thing in the world. And if you give with your right hand, the message will go up there and say, boy, is he generous. And then the mind will go down and say to the left hand, man, are we wonderful. Did you know, left hand, did you know what the right hand did? We ought to be proud of what we're doing for God. He says, let's cut this out as far as the mind is concerned. When you give, you're not giving to minister to the mind. You're not giving because it gives you a satisfaction within. You see, we like to give because it gives us a satisfaction. You're not to minister to the mind. When you give with your right hand, your left hand is not to know, because it's not to go be translated into the mind where there can be pride that enters in it and satisfaction. Well, you know, I'm giving to this cause because of the fact that, well, it does make me feel so good to give.
My friend,

0: When we give, we ought to give to Him. Because of our relationship to Him. Our Lord says, don't play act with this thing. Don't be like a bunch of actors playing a part. Make this thing real. Make this an offering acceptable to God, a sweet savor unto Him. That's the first thing. Oh, my friend, today, our giving ought to have reality in it. That's what our Lord's talking about in the Sermon on the Mount. Now, we come to the second. Will you listen? When thou prayest, thou shalt not be as the hypocrites are, for they love to pray standing in the synagogues and in the corners of the street, that they may be seen of men. Verily I say unto you, they have their reward. Because here is another matter that's not horizontal, it's perpendicular. He says that when you pray, don't do it before man at all. He says when you pray, don't pray publicly. He says you're to enter into your closet. And when thou hast shut thy door, pray to thy Father. You have to be a son before you can pray, which is in secret. And thy Father which seeth in secret shall reward thee openly. Now he says several things about prayer here. First, there should be sincerity in prayer. It's not the making of beautiful words. God's not interested in that. He's actually not interested in paraphrastic sentences. He really doesn't care whether the sentence you pray is grammatically true or not. He has no angel checking you on your grammar. He is tremendously concerned that you be sincere. And then the second thing is simplicity. He wants prayer to be simple. And not only does he want prayer to be simple, he wants it to be brief. Don't take up all of his time. What do you say? But God wants to hear us. Not vain repetitions that the heathen knew. I was in this prayer group and a man prayed and he took over, by the way. He got it right at the beginning and he held it for at least 10 minutes. He said the same thing at least one half a dozen times. And I thought, I almost laughed, I thought, wouldn't it be funny if the Lord did speak out of heaven and say to him, brother, I got it the first time. You don't have to keep repeating these things in my presence. I heard you, and you are not heard because you keep repeating. And then he gave his own, the sample. And the Lord's Prayer is very brief, and it's a wonderful prayer to begin with. And we do not use it here. Sometimes I'm asked the question, why don't you use it in your public service? Same reason that we do not use, now I lay me down to sleep. Now I lay me down to sleep is fine for little ones. You remember when you started your little one? And then there came a day when the little one says, God bless mama, God bless daddy. Wasn't that wonderful? And then there came a day when the little one just didn't use the prayer at all. That you taught him prayed on his own. And then there came a day when he's doing his own praying. And you don't go back to, now lay me down to sleep. Our Lord gave this prayer to start you to pray, to show you how to pray. I believe it's good for that. May I be personal a moment? My mother was not really saved until after I entered the ministry. And she didn't know how to pray. And she told me, she said, I got a book that had prayers in it. And I didn't like them, but it had the Lord's Prayer in it. And she says, I just started praying it, and then I'd go on from there. And I asked her, I said, do you still use it? Oh, no. She said, no, I pray on my own. Let's grow up. It's fine for beginners. Nothing wrong with the Lord's Prayer. And if you haven't learned yet to pray, start with the Lord's Prayer. It's a wonderful place to begin. But someday graduate. Pray as Paul did in the Epistle to the Ephesians, if you please. Let me move on. The third area in which our Lord touched is the area of fasting. Someone is going to say to me this morning, but fasting is not for believers. Would you show me the scripture where that is? Well, do you think that we ought to fast today? Yes. How? Just like our Lord said. Moreover, when ye fast, be not as the hypocrites of a sad countenance, for they disfigure their faces, that they may appear unto men to fast. Verily I say unto you, they have their reward. And a man in that day that fasted, he put on sackcloth, and he took ashes and threw it all over his head. Oh, he was a sorry looking sight. And then he'd go down the street and people would say, ooh, look at him. My, isn't he pious? Isn't he religious? He's fasting. Our Lord says, when you fast, don't do like that. He's an actor. And that's one reason I do not like testimonies today where some individual tells about all of the sacrifices they are making. My brother, if you're fasting, keep it to yourself. It has no value if you're going to spill it out to other folks. Make your sacrifice and keep it to yourself. Now, will you listen? Moreover, when ye fast, be not as the hypocrites of a sad countenance, for they disfigure their faces that they may appear unto men to fast. Verily I say unto you, they have their reward. Three times now he said that. They have their reward. It's sarcasm. It's biting sarcasm. Our Lord knew how to use it, never to hurt, but to be helpful. It's as caustic. Oh, that statement is an acid statement. Oh, the acidity of it. They have their reward. What is the reward of the man who prays in public? He gets the answer to his prayer? No. He wasn't praying to get an answer. He was praying before a man to be seen a man. He was seen a man. That was his reward. God never heard him. Our Lord said that the Pharisee that went up to the temple to pray, God never heard him. He heard the publican and stood afar off. And this man that is fasting, he has his reward. He wanted to be seen of man, that they could commend him and say he was all that dear brother. Isn't he religious? Isn't he a wonderful saint? That's his reward. God never said it. God says, you hypocrite. You actor. You didn't do that for me. Now, immediately, someone is going to say this morning, I don't think fasting is for today. It is not commanded anywhere. Did you know it's not even commanded in the Old Testament? Our Lord mentions it. You find Paul mentioning it. But you go back under the legal system where great many people think that it belongs. God gave feast days. He never gave fast days. Now it is true in the Yom Kippur, the great day of atonement, when they were grieving for their sins, that was the period of fasting, but God was very careful to say to them, I don't want you coming into my presence like that when you're grieving. He says, when you come into my presence, I want you to wash your face. I want you to fix your hair. I want you to rejoice in my presence. If you think I want to hear you whining all the time, you're wrong. And God gave feast days to his people. He never gave fast days anywhere. But, my beloved, when sin came into the nation, you will find that on many occasions, God's high priests and the priests in the nation, they went into sackcloth and ashes. You'll find the entire city of Nineveh put on sackcloth and ashes, and you will find that the Lord Jesus commended his own disciples and defended them for not fasting, because the Pharisees came and they said, "Now look, how's it? John was your forerunner, and yet the disciples of John fasted, and your disciples fast not. You tell us why." He said, "I'll tell you why. As long as the bridegroom is here, you don't fast. But the day is coming when the bridegroom is going to leave, and when he leaves, there are going to be days of fasting." And there came a day when they crucified him. There came a day when he came back from the dead. There came a day and he went back to heaven, and I find them fasting. The early church fasted. I find Paul in 1 Corinthians 7:5, "that ye may give yourself to fasting and prayer." And in this day, when the biggest problem that we have is not getting something to eat, but eating too much, this is a day when God's people need to practice fasting secretly. You don't tell anybody. You don't let anybody know it. The minute that you let somebody know it, you're doing it before man. This is something that's to be done before God. And I believe that in this hour in which we are living, the seriousness of it would seem to demand on the part of some that there be fasting today. If there's sin in your life and you really mean business with God, and that's the way that Paul told it to the Corinthians, there was sin in the church there and sin in the lives of some of the believers. And he said, "Now, I want you to give yourself to fasting and prayer." And I think when there's sin in our lives, we do need to fast and pray. I think that when we're in serious days like we're in today, that it wouldn't hurt to have fasting and prayer. The way we do it today is we have a banquet and prayer. But, my beloved, fasting is an evidence between our souls and God that we mean business. But this is not acting. This is not to be hypocritical. This is something that is to be real. In the Sermon on the Mount, there are a great many things that are for us today. Great spiritual principles. Our giving, secret. Our praying, secret. Our fasting, secret. These are things that you do in religion. And it's so easy for them to become a formality, a liturgy, an outward ritual that we go through. Our God says, "Our Lord took away the cover. He skinned this thing alive called religion." And he said, "These are things you don't do before man. You do them before your Father in heaven. And you do not do them to become a son of God. You do them because you are a son of God." My friend, there's nothing you can do this morning that will make you a son of God. Nothing. And if you today are not a child of God through faith in Christ, I want to be kind and really nice to you. The Sermon on the Mount's not for you at all. "To as many as receive Him," that is the Lord Jesus, "to them gave He the right to become the sons of God. Even to those that don't do any more nor less than simply believe in His name." He has you shut up today to a cross. He's saying to you, He's saying to me, He's saying to a lost world, "What will you do with my Son who died for you?"
1: on the cross. That's my issue with a lost world. Nicodemus, Mr. Religious Man, ye must be born again.
0: You must become a son of God through faith in Christ.
1: Then he'd like to talk to you about the Sermon on the Mount. I say it reverently. I do not say it flippantly. If you are not a child of God, you forget the Sermon on the Mount. You forget it
0: until Christ becomes your Savior. And you become a son of God. And you can say, Father.
1: My beloved, you've had today strong medicine. This is contrary to the philosophy of the world right now. But any intelligent man knows that the philosophy of the world has us in an awful mess today. God is saying to you, what do you do with my son who died for you? I want to make you a son of mine. And I can make you a son of mine. You can't. You can't try to keep the Sermon on the Mount and become a son of God. You can't lift yourself up by the bootstraps. You can't do enough today to become a son of God. He alone can make you a son of God through faith. That's not the way the world says it. The world says do something and you'll be somebody. God says be somebody. And then you can do something. Become my son.
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0: Thank you for joining us again today for Answers. 1 Samuel 2:30 shares a principle of reward in the Bible. God says, "I honor those who honor me, and whoever despises me will be cursed." The law of harvest is true in the lifestyle we choose. God is obligated by His word to reward us. If we choose righteousness, He has a reward. Or if we choose wickedness, He has a reward. We should attempt to live in a way that God is honored, and we can be assured that God will honor us in return. Now, let's join Pastor and Answers Bible teacher Craig Stallard as he continues the message today, "Them that honor me will I honor."
1: First Samuel chapter 2, got to read one verse from there, verse 30. It says, "Wherefore the Lord God of Israel saith, I said indeed that thy house and the house of thy father should walk before me forever. But now the Lord saith, be it far from me." In other words, I'm not going to complete that promise because of something that you did, your actions. Then God made this statement, "For them that honor me will I honor, and they that despise me shall be lightly esteemed." And another translation, that "shall be lightly esteemed" means "shall be cursed." Now, why am I doing this before you sit down? This has the whole crux of the message right here. That God's going to honor those that honor Him. He's obligated to it. And then on the other side, those that despise Him, that don't want to do what He desires them to do, those shall be cursed. Wow. That's God obligating Himself to two things: blessing and honoring you, or cursing you. God's obligated to one of those two things today. It'd be a good thing to pray for the nation of Israel. Why do I know that? Because God's already obligated to bless you if you will bless them. God said He would bless them that bless thee and curse those that curse thee. I'm going to tell you, the Muslim Palestinian nations, I know they want a piece of the goods, but let me tell you this. You are blessed if you will bless Israel. To have our Secretary of State get up there and point his finger and wag his finger in Israel's face and say this kind of stuff, that just ticked me off. I'm just going to tell you that. Ticked me off. And what's worse than that is that he's trying to put my nation under a curse. So we need somebody that will put our nation under a blessing and bless Israel. That was just another message just kind of thrown in there real fast. All right? Now, on this day, I want to go right back to the fundamentals of making God feel like He's obligated to you. Hebrews chapter 11 is the chapter on faith. It's the faith chapter of the Bible. And here's something that pleases God. Without faith, it is impossible to please Him. For he that cometh to God must, two things, believe that He is, and that He is a rewarder of them that diligently seek Him. I want the impact of that one scripture to get a hold of me on this day. I want it to get a hold of you on this day. First of all, to believe that He is means you cannot allow God to be left off somewhere in your yesterdays. We can always think of the way it used to be and preach about those good old days. And we can leave God in the past if we want to try to do that. And then we can also think there's going to be a better day for revival. Maybe when we get these new earbuds for these singers, maybe that's going to bring revival. Wait a minute. We can't wait for that. Now, we're going to try to get them earbuds, okay, or whatever they think they need. We're going to try to do that. But I'm going to tell you what, we can't put God on the tomorrow list. That tomorrow maybe He'll do it. This scripture says the fundamental thing about faith is you believe that He is, that means He is today God right now in this place. I'm not looking for another time for Him. I'm not going to put Him in the past, and I'm not going to shove Him into the future either. Because I want to believe that God is right now.
2: believe that he is, and that he is a rewarder of them that diligently seek him. Now, what's the impact of that? That means if you diligently seek him right now, you are obligating God to something. Well, what am I obligating God to? To be a rewarder in your life. What does that diligently mean? It means put forth every effort. You put forth every effort to seek him, to do what would please him. When you do that, he is going to be a rewarder in your life. Because he's obligated himself with that one scripture. Now, I'm not talking about just getting an internal feeling and calling it faith. That's internal. I believe. Hey, I'm a believer now. If you're a believer, then act like it. The things that you do will prove whether you're a believer or not. That's what the whole 11th chapter of Hebrews was about. It was taking this little thing called faith that we think faith is this feeling. Wait a minute. Faith is more than feeling. Faith has to be an action. Brother McNeil said something in a Sunday school class that has stuck with me. Something about Noah, who was included in this list of heroes of faith. That God spoke to Noah something that had never been. It hadn't happened. He had never seen it. And no one in the world had ever seen it before. Stuff falling from the skies. Noah operated for the next 100 years on that one word from God. That's what I'm talking about, diligently seeking him. That means you're going to do the things that he wants you to do, even if you have to operate for 100 years off one word. He built an ark to the saving of his house. See, faith was not just internalized, it was externalized by what he did. You believe that this world is going to hell? I do. Well, then you ought to act like it. There's people that need to know the message that you're going to be responsible for, that you're going to be the instrument for, that God wants to use you. So by faith, you just step out. I believe that God wants me to speak something. Now, I want to live every day. Sometimes, I said this at the beginning of this service, sometimes you preach without any words. It's just by what you do. I guarantee you that what Noah was doing was preaching, even if he wasn't saying anything. You start building a boat that was bigger than any boat that had ever been built all the way up to the 18th century. When you start building that in your backyard, you're going to preach something. Because you wait until the neighborhood code enforcement people start checking out what you're doing back there. Did you get a permit to build this huge thing in your backyard? Oh, no. Well, what gives you? God told me to do it. You mean God told you to do that weird thing? That's the weirdest thing I've ever seen in my life or that I've ever heard of. Build that big boat. Well, God's telling me this stuff's going to fall from the sky called water, and it's going to flood this whole world, and I'm preparing. Because God's under obligation to his word. If he speaks it, it shall happen. These heroes, Abel, it's not that by faith, it's by faith Abel offered unto God. By faith Enoch walked with God. By faith Abraham went out to a land that he had never seen before. It's things that people did to show that their faith is something genuine and they want to please God with their actions. When you look at the life of Jesus, this is something really powerful I want you to catch a hold of. It's one thing to believe that he is able to do it. It's another thing to act like you believe that he can do it. There might have been many people that heard about Jesus. It went through their ears and it dwelt in their mind. I keep hearing about this Jesus of Nazareth, about miracles, people's blind eyes being opened and people that are lame walking. I keep hearing about this. I believe that he probably could heal. But those people that were on the probably or that had that internalized, not all of them, the Bible doesn't say that they got their answer. But I can tell you who did get their answer. Because God is obligated to this. It's when we act upon faith. That's what it is in Hebrews 11. They acted upon faith. Here's what happened. some lady knows she had an issue of blood. That's some problem. She just couldn't. It was something uncontrollable. She went to physicians, spent her money trying to get help with this physical issue. And nothing seemed to work. Well, in her mind, she got this one faith statement going. If I but touch the hem of his garment, I shall be made whole. If she had left that in her mind, she never would have gotten the answer. If that would have been her thought process, if that would have been faith in her heart, she's, I believe. But it's different when you act upon it. Believing is different than acting on it. In fact, your faith is not really real until works are added on it. Because faith without works is, tell me, dead. I'm going to say it again. Faith without works is dead. But what did she do? She worked that faith. She put it into action. Now, it wasn't the best day. Jesus, he didn't send her a telegram saying, I'm coming to see you. I know about your situation. I'm going to come and see you. Jesus didn't do that. In fact, everything was telegraphed opposite that because Jesus was going someplace else. Check it in your Bible. There was a man that was a synagogue leader named Jairus that had a daughter that was sick unto death. So sick that before they got there, that little child even died in that bedroom. So Jesus was going with Jairus to his house. That was what was on Jesus' agenda. But somebody else with faith in their heart thought, maybe I'm going to get on this agenda today. I think I'll stand here and I'll wave to him. Hello. If he sees my hand, if he calls me out in the service and calls my name, then maybe I'm going to respond. She didn't wait for any of that. As the procession started moving, she was going into the procession to try to touch Jesus. She didn't ask permission. She didn't say, will you please put my name on the program? She pushed people out of the way. She struggled with the crowd. And you know she was not feeling too good. It wasn't a good day for her. But when she touched the hem of his garment, she stopped the agenda of the whole program. The church service went another direction because Jesus stopped. Who touched me? Someone caused virtue to go out of me. Somebody put themselves on the agenda of God. That woman obligated virtue to come out of Jesus. You know how I know? Because of the statement he said, thy faith hath made thee whole.

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Also, if you have experienced an answer from God in prayer, call us. We want to rejoice with your praise report. Our number again is 361-633-3308. You can write us at Answers, P.O. 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

the time. 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I'm Brother Ricky Cothran, and we're on this station at the same time every week right here. And, of course, I work, our ministry is Gospel Broadcasting, or GBI Radio, and we certainly thank God for that. God's let us have this ministry over 27 years. I do want to say something this week, and we'll try to start saying something about this. Now, our big radio rally is coming up for the local area. Some of you in the local areas are listening to us in Winston-Salem and Elkin, North Carolina, and even over in the Hickory area. And then our stations in Dobson, Mount Airy, and Sparta, North Carolina. And then if you want to drive in from other states, it's up to you. Now, you'll be responsible for your room and food and all that. 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August 24th, Monday night, 7 o'clock. And this is our big radio rally. And it'll be at the Fall Creek Baptist Church in Jonesville, North Carolina. Fall Creek Baptist. Brother Don Hudson is our pastor. And we're going to have the big radio rally. And we're going to have our Fall Creek Baptist Church choir is going to be singing. Then we're going to have Tucker Harmony, which is a group, a bluegrass gospel group out of Mount Airy, North Carolina. These are godly people. Man, they back their church, and they just their work for the Lord, and they do a great job. We're going to be having them with us. And also, Brother Rudy Smith, pastor of the Mount Sinai Baptist Church in Pickens, South Carolina. He's going to be with us. And, boy, I love Brother Smith. He's been a friend of mine for several years now. And I love him, one of my heroes in the ministry. And looking forward to this great night, August the 24th. And, Lord willing, I'm going to be making a big announcement there at the radio rally that night. Some have asked, is it going to be live streamed? And I'm sure that it is. But I'll let you try to let you know more about that in August, and probably the first week of August, I'll let you know more details. But anyway, I want you to come to the rally, and it's going to be 7 o'clock on the 24th of August, Fall Creek Baptist Church. Tucker Harmony is going to be singing. The choir is going to be singing. Brother Rudy Smith is going to be preaching, and we're going to have a good time in the Lord. And then one of our young ladies that works with us, Candace Noah, she's going to be playing the banjo that night. She plays the banjo, does a great job with that. And so we've asked her to play the banjo, and we're going to have a good time, and we're going to love the Lord and enjoy God's blessings. And then I'm going to make a big announcement, and the radio rallies just to get you familiar with GBI and what we're doing, and I think you'll enjoy that. Father, I love you on this great day. I pray you'll bless the message of the Word of God today as we go forward. Use it for your glory. In Jesus' wonderful name I pray. Amen. Now, I'm going to get into a series of messages within a series. Now, I'm preaching from Titus, not verse by verse, just topical messages from the book of Titus. Now, as I get into this, message number 6, we're going to get into chapter 2, verse 1, but speak thou the things which become sound doctrine. And what we do in these messages, and I prayed to the Lord about it because I wasn't going to do this, but the Lord seemed like, I believe the Holy Spirit would have me do this. We go through 20 doctrines, and in several messages, we're going to cover 20 doctrines in the Bible. And we're going to go through these doctrines. I still believe in doctrine in the church, sound doctrine. Amen? So let's go to our first message on that. It's number 6 in the series, but it's the first message on sound doctrine, and I hope it's a blessing. Now, we come to our 6th overall message in this series, preaching from Titus. But I'm going today to start a series of messages within a series, and I hope that don't confuse you, but I want to help you. I want you to open your Bibles to Titus chapter number 2 and look at verse number 1. And I think we'll be here for several weeks if the Lord permits. Now, we'll just go by the way the Holy Spirit tells us to do this. All right. If not, then we'll go somewhere else. But Titus chapter number 2, verse number 1. But speak thou the things which become sound doctrine. And then he's going to lay out in the next verses here, which I'm not going to deal with right now, but he's going to lay out the verses about the men, the women, how the older men ought to teach the younger, and the older women ought to teach the younger women. But I want to call your attention today to this verse of Scripture, but speak thou the things which become sound doctrine. And I want to preach to you on this subject for probably a few weeks. But speak thou the things which become sound doctrine. Father, would you help us as we look into this today and use this message. Now, the way the Holy Spirit has laid it out for me is exactly the way you want me to do it. So I pray that you would help me
And I confess every sin, fault, and failure. I want to be clean. I want you to help me to say what I should and nothing I shouldn't. In Jesus' name, amen. Now, let me just get into it like this and say this today, that in our church world today, we need sound doctrine. Now, we already studied about preaching the Word of God. The Bible talked about preaching with long-suffering and doctrine. Now, the word doctrine means instruction. Now, the Bible also says, for the time will come when they will not endure sound doctrine. I believe that time is here. And then the next verses in 2 Timothy is they just fall plumb away out of it. I mean, they just get out of it altogether. And I just say this, the contemporary church movement of our day is exactly where we are today. We do not want to endure any sound doctrine whatsoever. And then the next step is, as a friend of mine said, the contemporary church is a con, and it's temporary, and it'll be gone. It'll just pass away. And what it will leave is a void in America. Now, you it may shock you, but people that say they're Christians in America, the statistics decline, as the years go by. And America is not the Christian nation that we lived in many years ago. As one preacher said, you're not living in your grandpa's America. And that's right. He also said this, you could drive 50 miles in any direction, north, south, east, or west, 50 years ago, and you would hardly be pressed, especially in the south, to find a man that did not believe in God. Nowadays, you'd be hard-pressed to find somebody that does believe in God. And that's how much our nation is changing. I tell you what it is. It is a lack of sound doctrine from the Bible. Have you ever noticed how little that preachers as a whole preach from the writings of Paul? Have you ever noticed that? Most people go into the Gospels. And by the way, there's nothing wrong preaching the Gospel. That's what we ought to do. The Gospel is to unsaved people. No, the good news that Jesus saves ought to be preached to the world. But to saved people, they must be grounded and taught the doctrines of the Bible. Now, let me just get into it like this. All right. Now, the word sound doctrine, the word sound means, overall, it means good health. Now, everybody wants to be in good health, right? Amen. I mean, you go to the doctor, you want him to say, well, you're in good health. Now, we do a lot of things for our health, right? We try to eat right, and we walk, and we do a lot of stuff to help these bodies, you see. Now, let me ask you a question today, and I love you, all right? I want to help you. The meanest man in the world is a man who won't tell you the truth, but the man that loves you will tell you the truth. Now, let me ask you a question today. How healthy are you in the Lord? How healthy are you in the Lord? Now, Paul is telling his young preacher Titus, but speak thou the things which become sound doctrine, the good health, instruction. Now, are you getting that in the church where you go? All right, are you getting the instruction? Are you getting the learning, the teaching from the Bible? Are you getting fed from the Word of God? Now, let me say this to you. I know that we have people today that they say, well, I want to get deep in the Scriptures. And I've got nothing wrong with that. That's good. We all ought to. But I want to say this. There's a place for simplicity. There's a place for simple things. We have left, not only in our nation, but in our churches, we have left common sense. And there's a place for simplicity. There's also a place for deep study. There's both of those places in the church, and they must be balanced. There's a place for preaching and teaching. There is a time when the pastors ought to teach the people. Now, have you ever heard I've heard preachers say this, I'm not thinking of any one person when I say this. So if you're guilty of this statement, I'm not just trying to lay it on you. But have you ever heard anybody say, I've heard preachers say this, especially, in my whole lifetime, I guess I've been in church, I've heard them say this. Well, I'm a preacher. I'm not a teacher. Now, wait a minute. I want to say something about that. Now, wait a minute. I'm not for these so-called Bible teachers that use other versions of the Bible. I'm not for them, and I'll tell you why. I know this is a harsh statement, but I do not go to a septic tank to get a biscuit.
I'm not going to listen. If a man don't think enough of my Bible to preach from it, I'm not going to listen to him. All right, now, I'm going to say this. I'll make the same statement Dr. Oliver Green made. Therefore, you'll understand that I'm in good company with this statement. Dr. Green, when speaking on this subject, said, I don't go to the garbage dump to get food. Amen. And so I'm in good doubt. Now, that having been said, let me go on and say this. That sound doctrine and instruction will never hurt you. It'll always help you. All right. It'll always help. Now look at verse number 1 of Titus chapter 2. But speak thou. Now, the responsibility of the preacher is to speak the things that become sound doctrine. The responsibility of the preacher is to preach to his people. That's like a herald delivering a message. But also he is to teach the people. Remember in Ephesians 4, God said he gave some pastors and teachers. Now, I'm not going to tell men how to preach except where the Bible tells us how to preach. And the Bible tells us that we ought to speak the things which become sound doctrine. When we go to church, we ought to give the people something. Now, I'm on radio. I pay to be on a lot of these stations. Now, listen. I want to study to give you something from the Word of God. I don't want to be on here just rambling around and shooting this and shooting that. And doing this and doing that because it's a waste of time. My job on the radio, I'm not your pastor. I want you to understand that. And I have frowned on people over the years sending, you know, if you want to send an offering to this radio ministry, it would be appreciated and we could get the gospel out. But your tithes go to the local church. We'll deal with that later. But what I'm saying about that is this, and maybe I am jumping around, but here's what I'm trying to say. I hope not. What I'm trying to say is this. We as the preachers, it is my responsibility to teach and to preach to you on the radio. Radio is a great tool. Radio was invented in America in 1920, I believe it was, or 1921, I can't remember. Somewhere in there, KDKA in Pittsburgh went on the air the first time. There have been over 100 years now radio's been in America. And evangelists and preachers and pastors have found radio to be a tool. By the way, it still works. For those of you who think radio is dead, it still works. We're spending thousands of dollars right now putting up a new station. And so what I'm saying to you is this. My job is to preach and to teach to you. Now, your job as the pastor is to preach and to teach to the people. And if you cannot teach the people, then maybe you ought to try to learn to be a teacher and a preacher at the same time. Because your people need more than just, you know, get hollering and screaming. Now, wait a minute. I'll say, if you lift your voice when you preach, it's all right with me. I got no problem with it. I got no problem. Loud preaching don't bother me. If it's from the Bible, it doesn't bother me. But I think you ought to be saying something. I'm going to stop right here and give you this. I feel like the Holy Spirit would have me do this. You know, I've been doing a lot of study on the life of David. And, you know, I've been on the radio for the last 2 or 3 years. In some portions of the year, I'm in the life of David. And so I've read David extensively over the years in the Bible and probably as much as I've read anything, maybe except for the book of Acts. But here in the latter stages of David, when David is running from Absalom, there were two young men, and they saw, Joab thrust a dart through Absalom. And Ahimaaz was a good man. And Ahimaaz, when he found out Absalom was dead, he told Joab, said, let me run to the king. And Ahimaaz didn't see the whole thing. He knew a little bit about it, but he was eager. He was a friend of David. David loved him. David called him a good man. But I believe it was Cushai was there, and he saw the whole thing. And so Cushai, Joab said, you're not going to run today. He said, run another day. And he told Cushai to run to tell the king. But Ahimaaz kept pressuring him. And Joab said, why will you go, seeing you have no tidings prepared? Now that word might scare some of you preachers, but I want to say to you. Now, I don't want to preach to preachers because it makes them mad. And I don't want to tell you how to preach, but I'm only telling you what the Bible says. But we as the men of God ought to prepare our sermons before we get in the pulpit. That is not cut and dry. That is not leaving the Holy Ghost out of it. Let me say to you, you need to learn to be disciplined in the Lord. Now, when I began studying this, the Holy Spirit was very much in this. Matter of fact, I prepared a lot of it yesterday. And today, before I came down the hall to record,
I was still at my computer adding things that I felt like the Holy Spirit wanted me to say in these messages that I'm getting ready to preach. And I want to prepare. I don't want to get on the radio in front of thousands of people. My radio ministry has grown. We've added a lot of stations. I'm nothing. I'm a country preacher. I don't know much. But I know this. I never went to college. I'm not glorying in that. I wished I could have in some respects. But God did not see fit for me to do that. And so I had to learn the Bible. And I had to study the Bible. And I've tried to do that over the years. But my job is to teach and to preach the people. So now, the preacher has a job. Now, I want to give you this because I wrote some of these verses down. Well, let me get back to Ahimaaz for just a minute. Let me get back to that. I got off subject. But Ahimaaz wanted to run. But he didn't have anything to say. He kept pressuring Joab, and finally Joab said, run. Well, Ahimaaz overtook Cushi. But when he got to the king, he didn't have anything to say. Now, I'm afraid that a lot of our preachers are Ahimaaz. They get in the pulpit, they have nothing to say. You got a lot of people who want to teach Sunday school, but they have not anything to say. Listen, it is not about your agenda. It is not about your pet beliefs or my pet beliefs or my agenda. It is about this Bible. It is about the book of God. Now, you'll get sound doctrine out of no book except the Bible. Wait a minute. Now, commentaries and other books may aid you. But I don't know why people want to get so-and-so's book and teach out of it. I never have understood that. Why don't you get Jesus' book and teach out of it? Jesus wrote a great book. It's called the Bible. Amen. It's not everything Jesus knows, but it's everything Jesus wanted you to know. And God wrote the Bible. From Genesis to Revelation, Jesus wrote the Bible. Study John 1:1. We'll get to that verse later. But now, what I want to do is I want to say to you, he told Titus, he said, but speak thou the things which become sound doctrine. Not speak thou. Now, how should a preacher speak to the people? All right? Now, for years, I thought, quote unquote, you just kind of laid it on them. I thought you got on the radio and you just fussed everybody out. I thought that's what you did in the church. And if you'd fuss them out, somebody'd amen you. And boy, the more they amen you, the more you'd fuss at people. Well, let me tell you, over the years, I've learned that's not the proper way to preach. Now, wait a minute. I'm preaching the same thing I did 40 years ago. This Bible, it's not Ricky Cotton, but this Bible's against adultery, shacking up, not being married, gambling, cussing, lying, stealing, homosexuality. This Bible's against it. I mean, this Bible's against liquor drinking and all kind of stuff. I mean, you name it, doping this Bible's against it. And therefore, I must preach it. But wait a minute. I got several preachers that listen to me. If you're a pastor of a church, you know far more about pastoring than Brother Ricky does. Well, I pastored 5 churches, but I didn't know anything about that when I was pastoring. The more I've learned now since I've not been pastoring, I think I've learned more since I've not been pastoring than I did when I was, and I learned I'm a big failure in it. So I have no right to really tell you what to do and what not to do, because I don't know what to do and what not to do, but I know what the Bible says. And that's my only way forward in life, is to know what the Bible says. So I pray, but how should I preach it? Let me give you this. I believe Philippians chapter 4, verse 5 would be in order here. The Bible said, let your moderation be known unto all men. The Lord is at hand. Our Lord is soon coming. So how should I speak to you? In the spirit of meekness. In the spirit of humbleness. Now, there are times to rebuke. There are times to say things. But I tell you what, we need to say things in the right way. I believe this, and one fella gave this illustration. I heard him give this 25 years ago, and I canned it in my brain, and I like using it because I think it's very helpful. You know, Peter was one of these fellas. Peter reminds me of me in my early ministry. Peter is just, he's right there, boy. Anything he's ready to take, he'd go bear hunting with a switch. I mean, he's just right there. And Peter's about half asleep over there in the garden. So they start going, and the multitude comes to take Jesus, and Malchus, the servant of the high priest, is standing there, and Peter whips that sword out, and I don't know why he chose him. Why didn't he choose the high priest? But he chose the servant of the high priest, and he said, whoop, and he whacked his ear off. Now, did Jesus glory in that? Did Jesus say, praise God, Peter, why you're just standing for what's right. You took that sword and just whacked that guy's ear off. Why, God bless you, son, there's going to be 2 mansions for you in heaven. No, he didn't say that. Jesus rebuked him.
He said, put up thy sword into thy sheath. And he reached down and put, by the way, what a miracle he did right there. He just reached down, no doubt the blood flying, ears laying on the ground. Jesus reached down, put that ear, just put it right back up on the side of his head, just put it right back on there. Now, brother, what I'm saying by that is this. How many spiritual ears have we cut off? Now, I believe in preaching the Bible. Don't get me wrong. Somebody say, oh, Brother Ricky, he's turning to be a cop. I say, well, you just don't know me, do you? Let me tell you, I'm not going to change my mind. I've had men try to change me on the Word of God, the King James Bible, and everything. While you're, and then the music I play on the radio.

I'm in the introduction. I'm in the introduction of this. So hang on. Will you hang on with me, okay? Hang on with me. Now, I'd like to read to you Ephesians chapter 4, verse number 15. Now, Paul has just given the Ephesian people how he is, God has given some pastors and evangelists, some pastors, teachers, and some, you know, apostles, evangelists. He gave them that list. But in verse 15, he says this, "But speaking the truth in love may grow up into him in all things, which is the head, even Christ." Now, the first part of that verse, "But speaking the truth in love." Do you realize, and I just never thought about this, and my pastor pointed this out in a sermon, and I never thought of it like this. Do you realize how much Paul loved the people he preached to? Why, to hear some preachers tell it, they don't love anybody. Now listen, when we preach, our love is, you know, you're on the radio, you listen to me every day, you take your time to listen to me. And you ought to know that you've got a man on the radio you've never met. Most of you will never meet me. I'll never meet most of you before I die. I'll never meet you. But you've got a man on the radio, if this message is played back 100 years from now and I'm gone to glory, you know that in my lifetime you had a man on the radio that loved the people. Why, I'm not going to talk bad about you people. Why, many of you send love gifts and help this ministry. Many of you pay my bills, all right? I mean, I get a salary from the ministry. Just I've got churches that support the ministry, and I've got people send individual support. Why, you folk put tires on my car and gas in my car and oil in my engine. Why in the world would I come on the radio and be mean to you? Now, wait a minute. I'm not compromising for money. Please don't misunderstand that. Somebody go up and say, well, boy, he just, no, that's not what I'm saying at all. But what I'm saying to you is this, why pick a fight with people when you can help them? There was a fellow one day, young preacher, and he did not understand the Bible qualifications for a preacher about marriage. By the way, I still believe what the Bible said in the book of Titus and the book of 1 Timothy. Amen, about preaching. I believe what the Bible said. There are no exceptions. God does not make an exception. And so this young man did not understand it. And you know, back in those days, I was pretty rough about that kind of stuff. Now, by the way, I still believe the preacher ought to be qualified to preach. Amen. I don't preach for any preacher that his marriage is out of whack. I don't preach for him. I'm not mad at him. I'm not better than he is. But I'm not going to go into his church and put my blessing on it. I'm not. Now, see, I'm already in the great dark. But here's the deal. Here's the deal. Now, I'm to speak the truth. Look, so this fellow comes to me. And I had enough wisdom at that time, thank God that I did, that I took the Bible and I kindly showed the brother where he was mixed up. Let me say to you that that man has done a great ministry in his lifetime. That man got into a good Bible preaching church. And that man's done more for God than I have. I mean, than I ever will probably, I guess. And that man is known. That man, God is using that man all over this nation. And I thank God for it. I thank God that God is using this good man. But you know what? I spoke the truth to him in love. Let me ask you a question. You know, some of you put a fight, and we're going to get to some of these doctrines, and I'm going to show you what I'm going to do here in just a minute. And when we get to some of these doctrines, people fuss and fight and scream and get mad at the preacher and all this kind of, but wait a minute, I want to ask you a question. I'm just asking a question. If over the last 50 years in our churches, if we had spoken the doctrines of God with more love to the people, would we have all this rebellion? Now, you know, I have noticed rebellion is not just in people, it's in animals. Did you notice that? I had no pets whatsoever. I'm not a pet parent. I just want you to know that. I'm not. If you know, I'm not mad at you. I'm not. I believe that pets have their place and humans have theirs, and we have the preeminence and dominion over pets. But, you know what? A stray cat came along. And she began to meow and meow and meow and meow every day. And I prayed to God. I said, Lord, let that cat go find some food somewhere. Let her go to somebody's house. And God said, all right, I will. And God let her go to mine. She never left. And so I threw her a piece of chicken and she eat it. And then I felt sorry for her and got some cat food and got her out of the woods and petted her. And that cat's become my buddy. And every day of my life, so help me, every morning that cat is laying on the steps waiting on Ricky Cawthorn to come out the door. The cat loves me better than some people do, I think. Amen. The cat loves me. But here's the deal. Not long after that, we had an addition in the cat family. We had three little kittens. And they came along. And so those little kittens, you know, they do bad things sometimes.

For instance, they climb up into the car, into the engine part and into the bottom end of the car. Well, we did what all smart people do. We researched on the internet. What do you do to get them out of the car? Whatever. You know why? Because we don't want them to get hurt. But I learned the more you discipline those cats, the more rebellious they got. I mean, it's just like they were daring you. And so I told Christy, I said, maybe the best thing to do is leave them alone and let it work out. I don't know. But you know, people sometimes in the Baptist church, the more you harp on them, the more you fuss at them, seem like the worse they get. Now, it ought not be that way. I'm not saying that. You ought to listen to your pastor and you ought to listen to the men of God. But now let me go on, and I feel like I dig holes for myself. Proverbs 15:23 says this, a man hath joy by the answer of his mouth, and a word spoken in due season. Now, let me say this to you. Amen. How good is it? Let me go back and read that verse. I don't feel like I'm a good reader on the radio. Proverbs 15:23, a man hath joy by the answer of his mouth, and a word spoken in due season, how good is it? Now, when a preacher preaches the word of God in due season, how good is it? You know, my pastor, I've learned a lot of things from watching him. And I've had some good pastors over the years. They're different ones of my pastors. But I've watched my pastor. And not too awful long ago, my pastor had to preach a message that was rather, it wasn't mean at all. But it was just putting it down there where it is. By the way, that message helped me. I didn't get mad and try to get a committee and run him off and say, well, we need a different preacher. No, I didn't try to do that. That message, but you know what it was? It was in due season. I've been guilty over the years of my preachers. I tell you this, and I beseech you, don't make the mistakes Brother Ricky's made. Oh, some of you hear me on the radio and you say, man, you've had a great ministry. I've had a ministry full of mistakes. The Bible said wisdom cometh through much grief, and if I've got any wisdom at all, it sure has come through much grief, and you can look at this gray head and figure that. I thought I was God's gift to preaching. Well, friend, we come to the end of our radio broadcast for this Saturday, July 18th, Sunday, July 19th. It is a great joy to be with you today here on the radio, and I praise the Lord. Well, our message today is R483-6. If you want a copy of that, you feel free to write us this week. We'll give it to you free of charge, all right? And I hope these messages on sound doctrine for the next several weeks will be a real blessing as we get into them. May God bless you is our prayer. Lord willing, we'll talk to you again next week, same time, same station. God bless you. Jesus. Well, friends, I want to thank you for listening to today's Gospel Pulpit radio broadcast. Address your cards and letters to the Gospel Pulpit, Post Office Box 797, Dobson, North Carolina, 27017. I'm Brother Ricky Cawthorn, and I hope you'll tune in again on the same station at the same time for another Gospel Pulpit radio broadcast when we come and dine around the Word of God together.

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Today we are going to study, out of just one passage of Scripture, how the devil attacks Christians. And we're going to find out how the devil attacks Christians by studying Ephesians chapter 6, verses 10 to 18. Now, Ephesians chapter 6, verses 10 to 18, if you're familiar with your Bible, is where we find the whole armor of God. And by studying this passage, particularly what the armor protects us against, or what offensive weapon we have in the armor for the attack, then we will discern how the devil attacks. You see, we know that the devil has many devices, and we're not to be ignorant of his devices. Paul even says in 2 Corinthians chapter 2, verse 11, we are not ignorant of his devices. So we're to understand, then, how the devil attacks. And you can tell how he attacks by looking at the armor. For instance, the first piece of armor is, stand therefore having your loins girt about with truth. And of course you understand this is all about spiritual battles. Because verse 12 says, we wrestle not against flesh and blood, but against principalities and powers and against the rulers of the darkness of this world, against spiritual wickedness in high places. Verse 11 says, that we may be able to stand against the wiles of the devil. Okay? So, when we look at the armor, and we see what it's designed to do, we understand what it's protecting against. Verse 14 says, stand therefore having your loins girt about with truth. Then, one of the weapons, one of the devices in the devil's arsenal is going to be lies. If our loins are girt about with truth, and you know, if you could see the armor, the loins girt about with truth would be like the leather girdle that goes around the waist that attaches the scabbard where the sword is held. All right? If my loins are girt about with truth, then the thing that the truth is protecting me against is lies. Jesus said, I am the truth. He said, sanctify them through thy truth. Thy word is truth. He said, you shall know the truth, and the truth shall make you free. So the truth is a tremendously valuable and necessary part of our entire salvation, part of our entire Christian life. So one of the greatest weapons used by the devil is lies. And you know that by reading Genesis chapter 3. He tries to get you to believe his lies, just like he got Eve to believe his lie in Genesis chapter 3 when he said, thou shalt not surely die. That was an absolute lie. Thou shalt not surely die. And she surely did die. Now, when the devil lies, he lies about several things. He'll lie to you, I think, first and foremost, about the words of God. There's a lot to this, and we're going to see more of it in the message, but when you read the Bible or you hear other people quote the Bible, more times than not, you're going to hear them quote it incorrectly. And when they quote it incorrectly, they're going to justify their sin, or justify their ignorance, or justify their false doctrine. The devil lies a lot about the words of God and comes up with all kinds of false doctrine and all kinds of misconception and all kinds of mess. The devil lies to you not only about the words of God, but he also lies to you about the Spirit of God. You know, one of the most tragic things in the life of a young Christian is that he senses a spirit doing something in his life and mistakes the evil spirit of the devil for the Holy Spirit of God and begins to follow that.

0: wicked spirit. And it could be in a number of things. You know, the miracle movement, the tongues movement, all that stuff going on in the charismatic movement. Lots of the devil's lying going on there, okay? Just a lot of it. But the sad thing is there are a lot of people that are following that movement that sense some work of a spirit in their lives, and they think, well, this is the Spirit of God. But I'll tell you something, the Spirit of God never leads you contrary to the words of God. So when you go to a church where they're talking in tongues and you see women talking in tongues, or you see, you know, 3 and 4 and 5 and 6 and 8 and 10 and 12 and 15 people all speaking in tongues at the same time, that's a direct violation of Scripture. And it's all spelled out for you in 1 Corinthians chapter 14. But people look at that and they go, oh, that's the Spirit of God. And I really experienced, I really felt something. You did. You really did experience something. You really did feel something. But the spirit was counterfeit. The devil lied to you about that. And the reason he lied to you about that is that he wanted you to follow him and not the Spirit of God. And there are numerous ways that the spirit is counterfeited by the devil, not just in that movement, but in numerous ways. You'll find some very strange things coming up in Christianity that are attributed to the Spirit of God that have nothing to do with the Spirit of God at all. They have to do with the devil. So he lies to you about the words of God. He lies to you about the Spirit of God. He lies to you about the child of God. He's got so many people believing they can lose their salvation and misunderstanding how to become a child of God that a lot of the people don't know whether they're really saved or not saved. They don't even understand what salvation is anymore, and they don't know how to lead another person to Christ. They say, well, you want to be a child of God? Yes. Okay, well, then pray this prayer and invite Jesus into your heart. And you don't see anywhere in the Bible where a person ever invites Jesus Christ into his heart. That expression, you may use it very sincerely, and you may actually lead somebody to the Lord when you've preached to them the gospel and you close it out with that thing. But I'll tell you, there are a lot of people that are just following this simple little ABC thing, and it's not salvation. It's a prayer. I prayed a lot of prayers when I was in the Catholic Church. A lot of people led me to pray. And when you simply lead somebody to pray and their faith is in the prayer, you know what? They could easily be believing a lie, and many of them have. Listen, if the devil can ever get you to believe any lie, then what he's done is that he can keep you from believing the truth in that area of your life. So the only way to fight him back is with the absolute truth, and that means you've got to acknowledge the truth, you've got to repent of where you followed that lie, humble yourself before God, and go back into the truth, and gird your loins about with the truth. You take that girdle off and try to fight, you're hopelessly unprotected in the battle. So the devil will attack with lies. The devil will also attack, according to Ephesians chapter 6, verse 14, with sins. You say, how do you know that? Well, look at the armor. Stand therefore, having your loins girt about with truth, and having on the breastplate of righteousness. All right, the breastplate of righteousness. Well, when you get saved, Jesus takes up residence inside of your life so that he can live his life of righteousness in you. In other words, you become the vessel, and then he is trying to live out his life of righteousness in you, so we are to yield to his righteousness. Or as Philippians chapter 2, verses 12 and 13 say, we are to work out our own salvation with fear and trembling, for it is God which worketh in you both to do and to will of his good pleasure. So he's working on the inside, and you're letting it work out on the outside, and you do that with fear and trembling. So when we yield to his righteousness, then what we're doing is we're allowing the Lord to live his life in us. But when we yield to sin, then you know what we've suddenly done? We're no longer protected in that area by the breastplate of his righteousness. And then you know what happens. If you're in a spiritual battle and sin has weakened your defenses in the breastplate of righteousness because you're not yielding to his righteousness, you're yielding to sin, you know what happens? You're not able to fight. Why? The Bible says the wicked flee when no man pursueth. How many men have I seen that have come to a place where, as far as I could tell, they were receiving the Lord Jesus Christ as their Savior? Maybe in a perilous circumstance. And when the circumstance blew over and it was no longer a problem, you know what? They went right back to their life of sin, and you won't find them in their Bibles. You won't find them in prayer. You won't find them in church. They're out. And you say, how did they get knocked out of the ring? Sin. Sin. Down went the breastplate of righteousness, and whap, right into the heart came the devil with one of his fiery darts. And then all of a sudden they get all messed up in that time of sin, married to the wrong woman, child out of wedlock, debt, and now terrible financial circumstances they have to work their ways out of, all kinds of things. And all of it simply the work of sin. The sin, why? Because the devil uses that in the life of a Christian to knock you down and to weaken you and to defeat you in your spiritual battles. So the way to fight back is with Christ's righteousness, and you simply yield to that righteousness and then work that out in fear and trembling in your life. Boy, I'll tell you, those two right there, the devil's lies and the devil's sins, he has knocked many a Christian right out of the ring early in their spiritual life with those two problems right there. They're all following the wrong doctrine, so believing the devil's lies. They're off deep into sin and absolutely worthless in a spiritual battle with the devil. All right, now based again on the articles of our spiritual armor, we see that the devil will attack also with fears. Look at Ephesians chapter 6 at verse 15. Verse 15. And your feet shod with the preparation of the gospel of peace. Feet shod with the preparation of the gospel of peace. Well, we're to be witnessing, and when the Spirit of God comes on you, you receive power after that the Holy Ghost has come upon you, and you shall be witnesses unto me, the Bible says. And that's what the Lord wants us to do. All right, well, the devil discourages us from witnessing with the gospel by fear, okay? By fear. Why? Because what he does is this. He puts in us the fear of rejection. In other words, I would give my friend a tract, but I'm afraid if I do that, he won't be my friend anymore. I would invite my friend to church, but I'm afraid if I do that, he won't be my friend anymore. I want to tell this person about the Lord, but I'm afraid if I do, they'll cut me off and reject me. And so that fear is like, man, I would, but. He also will put a little fear of ridicule in there. I don't want to be the guy singled out as the Jesus freak. I don't want them talking about me in the coffee bar there, or in the break room or the lunch room or whatever you call it at your place, saying bad things about me and making fun of me. I don't want people doing that. You know, and the fear of ridicule, I'll tell you, that keeps a lot of us quiet, you know. Or he may scare you with the fear of confrontation. Oh, well, you know, you get that conversation started, they're going to throw this verse back at you, and they throw that, and you won't know how to answer, and you're going to look like a fool. So, well, I'd rather not talk with them. Listen, I'm going to tell you something, man. I have had, believe me, I've had to deal with every one of these fears in my own life. That's how I know them so well, unfortunately. But you realize these things don't come from God. God hath not given us the spirit of fear. These things come from the devil. He'll put a little fear of inadequacy in there. Oh, I'd talk to him, but I don't know enough Bible. I'd like to witness to him, but I just don't know what to say. Or perhaps the fear of our past. I was talking to a fellow just the other day, and he said, you know, sometimes it's hard to stand in there and witness to somebody because they know the stuff I used to do, and it seems a little strange to him that I'm the one that'd be preaching the gospel to him. Well, whatever fear it takes, man, he's willing to put that in there. So what happens is we oftentimes find ourselves talked out of witnessing before we ever get started. But when our feet are shod with the preparation of the gospel of peace, you know what? We're ready to preach the gospel. We know we're going into battle. You might go barefoot to the latrine, but you're not going to go barefoot to the front line. You put your shoes on, your boots on for fighting. So get your little New Testament so you're ready to witness when the opportunity comes. Put some tracts in your pocket, ready to leave them on the table or hand them to the individual. You know, memorize a few verses so that you can quote something to somebody that might be a help to them. That way, we're ready to preach the gospel whenever and wherever the Lord leads. But just know this. Just know this. When you feel that fear coming on, God didn't give that to you. He didn't give that to you. The devil did. Or it came up, you know, in your nature. Well, if it's in your nature, you know, all he has to do is just flip a little switch and kind of just egg it on a little bit more, and that'll stop us. So the devil attacks Christians with lies, mainly about the Holy Spirit and the Word of God, with sins, so that you don't have that breastplate of righteousness to offer protection, with fears, so you don't put on the gospel shoes, so to speak. And the devil also attacks Christians with doubts, Look at Ephesians 6:16. Above all, taking the shield of faith, whereby you shall be able to quench all the fiery darts of the wicked. Doubts. You see, the enemy of faith is doubt. You see Peter walking on the water. He looks around. He sees all the boisterous waves and the wind, and he's like, gets scared. That's fear. And he doubts when God said, come, that his, you know, doubts that word, and down into the water he goes. He tells us when we're praying that we can't doubt, because a double mind, that makes us double-minded, and a double-minded man is unstable in all his ways. Let not that man think that he shall receive anything of the Lord. The Bible tells us that without faith it is impossible to please God. 1 John chapter 5, verse 4 puts it this way, this is the victory that overcometh the world, even our faith. It's kind of like a preacher said, our commander-in-chief has defeated the world's commander-in-chief. You look at David fighting Goliath. You know the reason he was able to stand in that battle unarmed when Goliath had all that armor and a man standing with a shield in front of him. You know how David was able to stand in there? He had faith in God. He knew that God would give him the victory in that battle. So if the devil can get you to doubt, he can weaken your faith. And when your faith is weak, victory eludes you. Why? Because this is the victory that overcometh the world, even our faith. So you must not doubt God. You just can't. We can't doubt God. We have to believe Him. Now, you know, your faith is going to be tested and tried all along the way, but that's good, because when your faith is tested and tried and you come through, then you know what happens? Your faith has grown. Your faith is stronger. It's more sure to you, more experienced. It's like David when he put on Saul's armor before he went out to see Goliath. He said, I can't wear this armor. I haven't proven it. So he took it off. Well, what happens when our faith is tested is that God allows us to prove that armor, that we can really trust Him with the shield of faith. And then, oh, that happens. If the devil can't get you to doubt the Word of God, and you're not buying his lie, and you're not filling your life with sin, and you're not afraid, you're going to be a tough hombre when it comes to the fight. The devil will take you down with doubts. Here's another way the devil attacks Christians. With thoughts. And I didn't say wicked thoughts. They don't all have to be wicked. Look at Ephesians chapter 6, verse 17. Take the helmet of salvation. Well, that's to cover your head. Now, getting saved should straighten out your head. 2 Timothy 1:7 says, God hath not given us a spirit of fear, but of power and of love and of a sound mind. In other words, your mind ought to start thinking right after you get saved. When you see the man in the Gadarenes in Mark chapter 5, and all those devils are cast out of him, and all those devils end up in the swine, and a couple thousand of them run off the cliff and into the sea, and are choked in the sea. The interesting thing is, the people in the country come back, in the city come out to the country to see Jesus Christ. And in Mark chapter 5, verse 15, they come to Jesus and see him that was possessed with the devil, that had the legion sitting and clothed, watch it, and in his right mind. And they were afraid. You see, that your mind is affected by the gospel. The devil tries to blind your mind, 2 Corinthians 4:4, so you don't get saved. But after you get saved, you know, God begins to straighten out your thinking. At least that's what he wants you to do. So the devil, you can be sure, is going to come after your mind. 2 Corinthians chapter 11, verse 3, Paul says that it's possible for your mind to be corrupted. Now, the context is very simple. He says in 2 Corinthians chapter 11, verse 3, I fear lest by any means, as the serpent beguiled Eve through his subtlety, so your minds should be corrupted from the simplicity that is in Christ. The devil oftentimes makes the simple things of Christ more difficult and therefore unattainable. He's going to work on your mind. You say, well, how's he going to do that? Predominantly by exalting your thoughts against the knowledge of God. You say, what? The primary way the devil is going to use thoughts to attack you is he's going to exalt your thoughts against the knowledge of God. In 2 Corinthians chapter 10, we read, the weapons of our warfare are not carnal but mighty through God to the pulling down of strongholds, casting down imaginations, and every high thing that exalteth itself against the knowledge of God, bringing into captivity every thought to the obedience of Christ. So he's going to use thoughts to mess with your mind. And these could be wicked thoughts, where you go back and think about, you know, things obviously you shouldn't be thinking about that are wicked, or negative thoughts where you're running yourself down all the time when it's not appropriate. You know, when you have negative thoughts about yourself, you got to remember something. You may be running yourself down, but you're still the center of your own attention. Okay? And what ultimately happens is you magnify the negative things against you, and you minimize or diminish the thoughts of God, and suddenly you're back in the center of the ring again. These could be emotional thoughts where your emotions are like a roller coaster, and some days you're feeling good and you think, boy, God's really with me and we're doing well. Some days you're not feeling good and suddenly, you know, some depression coming in there, and all of a sudden now God's abandoned me and I'm not even sure I'm saved. And, well, that devil will use those emotional thoughts, man. He'll wear you out. He could use lustful thoughts. Lustful thoughts where your mind turns to thoughts of sin and you're really taken away by those thoughts to areas of lust. You know, anything, listen, to keep you from thinking about the Lord. Boy, the devil is a master at those thoughts in your head. And so you got to be real careful to train yourself to think like Philippians 4:8. Philippians 4:8 says, whatsoever things are true, whatsoever things are honest, whatsoever things are just, whatsoever things are pure, whatsoever things are lovely, whatsoever things are good report, if there be any virtue, if there be any praise, think on these things. That is, the things that are true, honest, just, pure, lovely, and of a good report. Now, you circulate your thinking there, you're not going to build up negative, lustful, roller coaster emotional thoughts. You see? And that you got to get that mind under control by the Lord. Another thing the devil will attack you with is he'll attack you with words, or he will attack the words. In Ephesians 6:17, take the helmet of salvation and the sword of the Spirit, which is the Word of God. Well, the sword of the Spirit, which is the Word of God, the devil, you know what the devil's done? The devil has given you a modern Bible. And when he did that, he took away the sword of the Spirit. You say, what do you mean? Well, when he gave you the modern Bible, he made you dependent upon men for understanding. When you hear men that are preaching out of modern Bibles, invariably they're going to start talking about better translations. They're going to start talking about other translations. They're going to talk about Greek and Hebrew. And they're going to adjust the meaning according to their understanding. I've heard it done thousands of times, and so have you if you've been listening to radio and other kinds of things like that. That's all man's understanding. But the Bible tells us that we have several things. We have an anointing that teaches us from 1 John chapter 2, verse 27. The Bible also shows us that we have inspiration whereby we understand. All Scripture is given by inspiration of God. There is a spirit in man, and the inspiration of the Almighty giveth him understanding. According to 2 Peter chapter 1, verses 19 and 20, we also have the Holy Spirit to interpret his words. So we have an anointing to teach us his words. We have inspiration to understand his words. We have the Holy Spirit to interpret his words. You know what happened when the devil printed those other Bibles? He printed them without the Spirit's anointing. So the Spirit can't teach you out of those Bibles. And he printed them without the Spirit's inspiration, so God's not breathing on the pages. And he printed them without the Spirit's interpretation. The Bible says no prophecy of the Scriptures of any private interpretation, but that's what you're getting today. You say, well, how do I fix the problem? You must have the sword of the Spirit, and I'll tell you where it is. For us that speak English, the King James Bible. You have to have the sword of the Spirit in order to fight your spiritual battles. You say, well, I've been losing the battle some. Get into a King James Bible and pick up the sword of the Spirit. And let the Spirit give it to you by his interpretation and by his inspiration. And it's going to change some things in your life. Now I need to move right along. The one other area where the devil will attack you is with distractions. In Ephesians chapter 6, verse 18, the Bible says, praying always with all prayer and supplications in the Spirit. Well, the devil has fixed it in the world so that everything else becomes a priority over prayer. He distracts you. And the more technologically advanced we have become in society, the more spiritually powerless we have become in prayer. All this attention to social media, television, internet, email, text, messaging, all that stuff has robbed the church of its power in prayer. And you know what you need to do? You need to get back to praying if we're ever going to stand in the midst of our spiritual battles. So these seven things we've looked at here help us to understand how the devil attacks Christians. In other words, if we can understand what the spiritual armor is for that's given to us by the Lord, then we can understand what the seven areas are where the devil's going to attack. Now, these seven things, six pieces of armor and then prayer, are given to us to fight against the devil's main arsenal of attack. So here's my suggestion. Use them well and stand in the battle. Once again, what's the devil going to use? He's going to use lies. So you need to have your loins girt about with the truth. He's going to use sins, so you need to put on the breastplate of righteousness. He's going to use fears, so you need your feet shod with preparation of the gospel of peace and just go witness. He'll put doubts in you, so you need the shield of faith. He will mess with your thoughts, so you need the helmet of salvation to protect your mind. He'll use words, so you need the sword of the Spirit, which is the Word of God, and I'll tell you, it's in this King James Bible. He'll use distractions to keep you off your knees and keep you from praying. Let me tell you something. He is a very, very formidable foe, but he is not the winner. Why? Because this is the victory that overcometh the world, even your faith. Amen.
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2: Texas A&M has a veterinary emergency response team built for disasters, but also helps with situations like the New World screwworm. Hello, everyone. I'm veterinarian Dr. Bob Judd with Texas Vet News on the Texas Farm Bureau Radio Network. Dr. Deborah Zoran is the director of the Texas A&M Veterinary Emergency Response Team, and she indicates the team started as a hurricane response team. However, the team responds to all types of situations, including flooding, fires, and disease outbreaks, like the current screwworm situation. The Veterinary Emergency Team, or VET Team, started in 2009 following Hurricane Ike and has evolved into a multidisciplinary team of veterinarians, technicians, and veterinary students with mobile clinics, response vehicles, and logistical support. The VET Team's first major deployment was in 2011 with the Bastrop wildfires, and the team found they need to be ready to go immediately. They have deployed over 30 times, including response to wildfires in California, hurricanes in Florida and North Carolina, and wildfires in the Texas Panhandle. About 150 veterinary students rotate through the program each year, learning about disaster preparedness, emergency triage, and evacuation planning. And although Dr. Zoran indicates working with the Texas Animal Health Commission and the United States Department of Agriculture on the New World screwworm outbreak is not typical of their mission, they are helping with inspections of animals until other resources become available. Whether the threat comes from fire, flood, or an invasive livestock pest, the goal of the VET Team is to help communities respond quickly and effectively. In the case of the New World screwworm, Dr. Zoran indicates no single agency, organization, or group of veterinarians can do the job eradicating this pest alone, as everyone will need to work together. This is Texas Vet News. I'm Dr. Bob Judd on the Texas Farm Bureau Radio Network.
3: 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Jesus didn't sugarcoat the hard truth, telling us that in this world we would have trouble. 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
4: And welcome to the weekend edition of Turning Point from a Cave. Today, we learn our lesson, the story of David. And as is often the case, his psalm begins with a sigh and it ends with a song. He begins in trouble and he ends in triumph. A Prayer from a Cave, Psalm 142, one of my favorite portions of the Old Testament, right here on the weekend edition of Turning Point.
5: The life of David is a great encouragement to all of us because he mirrors to a great extent many of the expressions and feelings of our own hearts. As you know, David is a man of great faith and a man of great vision. But he's also a man who struggles on occasion with the gap between his belief and his behavior. Psalm 142 is one of three psalms that David probably wrote from the cave experience. Psalm 142, Psalm 57, and perhaps even Psalm 34. We have called these psalms Miktim or Mikkel psalms. The word is the word that you will find in the superscription over the psalm, and it means a teaching psalm. Psalm 142 is the last of the teaching psalms. There are 14 of them altogether. In fact, David wrote 8 psalms while he was on the run. And these 3 that we're going to look briefly at today were written by David while he was running from Saul and hiding out in a cave. Now in 1 Samuel 22 and verse 1, we are told that David is in the cave of Adullam. The Bible says in 1 Samuel 22 that David departed and escaped to the cave of Adullam. And when his brethren and all his father's house heard it, they went down there to him. And everyone who was in distress, and everyone who was in debt, and everyone who was discontented, gathered themselves unto him, and he became captain over them. And there were with him about 400 men. Now, most scholars believe that Saul had levied a heavy tax upon the inhabitants of Israel, and many of these people who were in debt and discontented and distressed were victims of the high taxation and were struggling for their very existence. They were friends of David from the past, and when they heard David was in exile hiding out in the cave, they decided to go join him. It should be evident to all of us at once that this was not your one-man cave. The cave of Adullam is still in existence today, and if you were to go and visit it, you would discover that the mouth of the cave is some 20 feet wide and the height of the cave is some 40 feet. A place quite large enough for 400 people together. It is also interesting to discover that when the word got out of these 400 men who had gathered to David in the cave of Adullam, that they began to grow in number. For when you come to the 23rd chapter of 1 Samuel and verse 13, you will learn that this number has now grown to 600 men. And no doubt all of them are still described by these words, distressed, debtors, discontent. What a group. What a wonderful bunch of people to have come and minister to you when you're down. What a group. Renegades, rebels. And they have all come there because David is there. Now David has become their leader. And so if you have your Bibles open to the Psalms in Psalm 142, we need to look at what's going on in the mind of David as he experiences this cave experience. Some of you may say to me, Pastor, what do I care about what goes on in a man's heart when he's in a cave? And perhaps you have forgotten that all of us have our caves, every one of us. For some of us, it is the cave of physical distress and infirmity. For others, it's the cave of financial reverse and discouragement. For still others, it's the cave of family distress and upheaval and rebellion. I don't know what the cave is for you, but everyone has them. Everyone moves in the direction of the cave on occasion. We cannot escape them. There are moments when we are down under all of the pressures of life and we seek for refuge. I cannot help believe that David went to that cave to be alone. He wanted to get away from everybody. And the next thing he knows, he's surrounded by all of these wonderful counselors that have come to be a part of his life. And because David is a poetic fellow, he tells us what he feels. I have a poet in my family. When she writes me letters, they are so rich with color and beauty, and I know everything that's going on in her heart. She's the most descriptive of all the Jeremiahs. I don't have to doubt about what she feels because she puts it down in writing, and she does it beautifully, and that's the poetic genius of David. You know, if it had been me, I would have just said in a little subscription, you know, life in the cave is the pits, and let it go at that. David put down in writing everything he felt, what he was going through, what it was like, what his emotions were. And I'm glad he did because it helps me comprehend what was going through his heart at the time. It also helps me to see how he dealt with it. In the 142nd Psalm, David talks about the condition of his soul during this period of time. He was, first of all, disoriented. Notice what it says in your Bible in verse 3. When my spirit was overwhelmed within me. Do you know what that means? The Hebrew of that particular phrase literally says, in the muffling of my spirit upon me. David felt like some fierce flood had rushed down upon him. He can barely stand up against the might of it. He's overwhelmed. He's disoriented. When my way and my spirit is so wrapped in trouble and gloom, so muffled with woe, my powers of judgment are baffled. Literally, that's what it means. He's disoriented. Have you ever gone through disorientation? I don't know exactly what it's like at its total depth, but it's something like coming home from a trip and seeing your desk piled high with papers. And walking in and sitting down and looking at them all and sort of feeling like, there's too much. There's no way. I know I should start this. I don't know where to start, so I don't think I will. So you just sit there and look at them. Only David's disorientation is at a much deeper level. He's so cumbered with problems and difficulties. He's being chased by the king of Israel with the army of Israel. Now he's got all these sorry people around him that he doesn't really want, but that have come down to be a part of him, and he ends up being their leader. He's got all these personal problems, probably overrun with guilt because of the death of Ahimelech's family. And he says, I'm just disoriented. Have you ever been there? Have you ever gone through that part of the cave? David said when he continued to think about his situation, he went through a period of total desertion, feeling as if he was all alone. This is probably the saddest verse in the Psalms. Look at the fourth verse. He said, I looked on my right hand, and behold, there was no man that would know me. Refuge failed me. No man cared for my soul. Now, wait a minute, David. There are 400 people and more are coming every day. What do you mean nobody's around? How can you be surrounded by people and be alone? David said, I looked on my right hand. Who am I going to talk to? I looked on my left hand and they don't understand. You know what he said? There's not one person in this whole group that cares for my soul. I don't know what there is about a problem, but problems have a tendency to isolate us from others. We build a shell around ourselves, and sometimes to our own undoing. We believe that we are unique in that situation, so who can we tell and who will understand? And the more we think on it, the more certain we are that there's not a person in the world who would ever totally understand what we're going through. So though we're surrounded by people, we feel very much alone. I can think back on some problems that I've experienced as a father, as a pastor, when I would deeply desire to have talked to somebody but just didn't know how to go about it, wondering if anybody would really understand. He's totally abandoned, he's hunted by Saul, and he feels alone. And then because of all of this, David gets depressed. In the sixth verse is the best description for depression I have ever found in the Bible. It's exactly what the word means. He said, I am brought very low. What is depression? Well, if you make a depression in something, you press in on it and you leave an indentation. When the soul is depressed, when your spirit is depressed, when you are emotionally depressed, it is a low point in your emotional cycle and you get very low. David said he had gone through depression. I don't know if I've ever been depressed. I'm not easily depressed. Not really easily discouraged, but I've probably been close enough to it to know that I don't want to be. And I've counseled with people who have suffered with chronic depression, and I know that it is a very, very heavy burden to bear. It is what is causing hundreds and thousands of high school young people, teenagers, to end their lives because they see no hope or any reason to go on because of family problems or because of total despair over the future of their own lives because of a lack of purpose and concern for spiritual truth. They look around at a world and to them it's not worth fighting, and they get so depressed that finally they despair of their own lives and they're killing themselves by the dozens. David was depressed. All of his hope and all of his joy is gone. The thoughts of his problems have turned inward, and now they're no longer out here. Now they're in here. It's no longer Saul is chasing me. It's no longer the 400 men are surrounding me. All of that has somehow come into his spirit, and it resides within his own emotions. He may not even be aware that anybody else is around. He is so down and depressed and discouraged. Sometimes we think depression is sin, and there are occasions perhaps when it is, but as I've read the history of the great preachers, I've been overwhelmed to discover how many of them had great, great difficulty with depression. Charles Haddon Spurgeon, the great English preacher, would oftentimes get so depressed that he would have to take 2 to 3 months off from his ministry and go to the French Riviera just to be by himself and not even think about anybody or talk about anybody till he finally came out of it. Elijah was depressed, remember, after his great mountaintop experience. Jonah was depressed after he was confronted by God in his disbelief of God's will. I could name others in the Bible. Moses was depressed. Many of God's people have been depressed. David's depressed. And because of that, he has given up. He's just given up. He's in the midst of this situation. He doesn't see any way out. He doesn't see any hope. And so in verse 6, he just kind of looks at the problem and he says, "My persecutors are stronger than I am." You see what David has done now? I want you to listen carefully. He's added up the score. He's put everything down over on this side of the ledger. He's looked at all of his problems, and you can just see him mentally listing them. He's got all these people, and he's got Saul, and he's got this problem, and he's got his guilt over what's happened, and he's the king elect, but it isn't going to happen that way. And he lists all these things down over, and he looks at him, he said, "Listen, there's no hope. When I look at everything that's wrong in my life, every problem I have, I've totaled it up, and I'm telling you, I'm going to lose." So he describes his experience in the last verse as being in prison. "And wait a minute, David, you're not in prison, you're in a cave." "Yes, I know, but sometimes your caves become your prisons, don't they? Sometimes the problems you go through literally incarcerate you in the midst of them, and you can't get out, and there's no way to look, and you don't know what to do." And David is right there in his life. This is his low point, and he's telling us what it's like. He's telling us honestly what he feels. And we can identify with it because we've walked with him through all these experiences. David is a man after God's own heart. And so when he thinks about Ahimelech the priest and that whole family being annihilated because of his rebellion, David's just overwhelmed with it all. And if we read the psalm, we sure identify, don't we? Some of you here today have been right where David was, and some of you are there right now. You may think I've been reading your mail. You may think I've been listening to your conversations because I've just described what's happening with you. Well, folks, I don't want to leave you there. The thing that's so great about this psalm is David kind of works his way through it. I want to just show you the beginning and the end of the psalm, and then I want to take you through the steps in between. Verse 1, "I cried unto the Lord." Verse 7, "Thou shalt deal bountifully with me." How did David get from the depths of depression to the confidence that he shows in the last verse? Well, at the risk of being very simplistic, let's just watch carefully the steps he walked through. And these are steps which we too can experience. First of all, he verbalized what was going on in his life. "I have come to this psalm often and read it often because it reminds me of all the things I don't like to do when I have problems." And I'm reminded that David was a man of God who followed these principles in his own life and shows us the way that we should go when we have difficulty. If you will look through the psalm, you will notice it over and over again. Verse 1, "I cried unto the Lord." Verse 2, "I poured out my complaint." Verse 5, "I cried unto thee." Verse 6, "Attend unto my cry." What is David doing? He's telling God what's going on. You say, doesn't God know? Oh, yes, he knows. Why is it so hard for us to do that? Why do we struggle? Some of you have a problem that's overwhelming to you. It's bigger than you can bear. But you cannot bring yourself to tell anybody what's happening. And you haven't even told God. Before God, we speak our minds fully and name the problems and the people that plague us. Why do we do that? First of all, I do it because the best friend I have in the universe is the God of heaven. He knows, and I can say to him anything that's in my heart. Isn't that what a true friend is? A true friend is somebody to whom you can go, pour out your heart, and say everything that you want to say. And as one writer has said, they will keep the wheat and blow the chaff away. Do you have anybody that you can get in the car with and lock the door, roll up the windows, and drive off? And when you get to one of those overlooks, you pull the car off and you turn and you vent. And you say, I want to tell you what is going on in my life. Here's what I feel. And you can scream if you want to. And holler. And cry. That's what God is for us. You say, Pastor, that doesn't sound very spiritual. But I want to tell you something. You can't get to verse 7 if you don't walk through that step until you get to the place where you can tell God what you feel, as honestly as you know how to say it. And I'm not talking about chronic complaining or negative begging of God. I'm simply saying oftentimes we don't come to God with our problem. We don't cry out to God from the cave. One of my favorite people has always been Joseph Bailey. Joe Bailey for years wrote a column for Eternity Magazine. He's written many books, some of them on the family. Joe Bailey suffered a great deal in his life. He lost three of his children through terrible, tragic accidents. And he wrote a book called A View from the Hearse, describing what he went through in his pain. But he was such a great writer because he just put down on paper the way it was. And he's got a book called The Psalms of My Life, things that he wrote while he was walking through life. And one particular psalm he wrote while he was traveling across the country on a speaking and writing tour, he was all by himself, and these are his words. Listen carefully. I'm alone, Lord, all alone. 1,000 miles from home, there's no one here who knows my name except the clerk, and he spelled it wrong. No one to eat dinner with, no one to laugh at my jokes, listen to my gripes, be happy with me about what happened today and say that's great. No one cares. There's just this lousy bed and slush in the street outside and between the buildings. I feel sorry for myself and I've plenty of reason to. Maybe I ought to say I'm on top of it. Praise the Lord. Things are great, but they're not. Tonight, it's all gray slush. Not much of a psalm, but surely a good way to express what the man felt. He verbalized what was happening in his heart. Do you do that? Have you listened to your prayers lately? Some of you are hurting so desperately today. I know some of your hurts.

turns the book around and he says, here, God, here it is. This is what's wrong. Look at it. Will you look at it? But the key to the verse is that he did it before God. And in the picture, if you can see it, are David's troubles laid out. And in the picture is God. One of the dangers we have in our praying is we rush quickly into our supplication and intercession before we go to praise. And I've warned you about that and how carefully God has protected in the pattern of praying that worship comes first. That's not just because it's an arbitrary thing of God. Listen to me now. If we do not praise God, if we do not worship God, if we do not adore God in the beginning of our praying, we will not be showing our problems before Him. The purpose of praise is not only because God alone is worthy of it, but praise has a tendency to make God big in our hearts and in our minds and in our spiritual being, so that when we finally pass through the gates of praise and thanksgiving and we enter into the disclosure of our problems, we are pouring out our problems before a great and mighty God. If I visualize my problems without God in the picture, I'm depressed. And truly, much praying can be depressing because we give God the grocery list of all of our problems and we've forgotten the greatness of the one to whom we pray. David said, I showed my problems before him. I poured them out before God. I think of the story of Kadesh Barnea in the Old Testament, and how the spies went in to check out the land. And the majority report came back. They said, we're dead. We're dead. We've checked out the opposition and we're like grasshoppers before them. We haven't got a chance. And then Joshua and Caleb, stubborn men of faith, came back and they said, listen, we looked at those guys and it's a piece of cake. We have a great God. They may be big to us, but they're not big to God. And after all, it's God's problem and God can take care of it. All we got to do is trust him. And the majority wouldn't believe, and they ended up wandering around the wilderness for 40 years because of their unbelief. But those two men, God blessed. You know what the difference between the two reports was? The first group saw their problems in respect to their own resources and were frightened. But Joshua and Caleb saw the problem in respect to the resources of God, and they were encouraged and had faith. The best thing I can do when I have a problem, and I feel like I'm in the cave and the prison of my own difficulties, is to spend as much time as I can praising God, exalting Him, honoring Him, glorifying Him, reading the great passages that build the picture of God as He really is. And then in the context of that kind of a God, I tell Him my problems. David continues. He is beginning to get confidence in his own spirit. Notice in the third verse, he begins to recognize something about God. When my spirit was overwhelmed within me, then thou knewest my path. He begins to think about the fact that what he's going through is known to God. God, I know I've told you all of this today, and I've showed you all of this today, but it suddenly dawns on me that you know this. You know me, and you care about me, and you're interested in me. And as we read in Job 23:10, he knoweth the way that I take, and when he hath tried me, I shall come forth as gold. Or Psalm 37:23, the steps of a good man are ordered of the Lord, and he delighteth in his way. As David pours out his soul to God and cries out to God in the midst of the cave, he suddenly begins to understand that the one to whom he speaks is the priest. The one to whom he speaks is the one who knows, who understands. And so he begins to realize the provision that he has in God. Notice verse 5, I cried unto thee, O Lord, I said, watch this, thou art my refuge and my portion in the land of the living. What is happening to David? Do you see how he's working through this thing in his life? He's in the cave. He's surrounded by the enemy. He's depressed and discouraged, but he begins to tell God what he feels. He begins to show God what he feels. He begins to understand that God knows what he feels. And then he begins to realize in his own mind that because he is talking to such a great God, that that's where the answer lies. Thou art my portion and my refuge in the land of the living. I heard an old preacher one time preach this psalm, and it blessed my soul. He said, there's no living in the land of the living like living on the living God. And he was right. That's what the psalmist said. Thou art my portion and my refuge in the land of the living. And finally, David comes to seventh verse.

0: works, and he finishes up the psalm, and he's arrived at the place of victory over all of this. Bring my soul out of prison, watch this, that I may praise thy name, for thou shalt deal bountifully with me. From depression to praise, from problems to praise. And I like to believe that when David finished writing Psalm 142, he took a break and he came back and wrote Psalm 57. Turn over to Psalm 57. We haven't but a moment to look at it, and we're just going to look at two verses. David is learning that God can be trusted in times of danger. And as he has talked about his problem to God, he now writes this great hymn of exciting praise to the Lord. Now, this hymn has two verses, and in between the two verses is a chorus. Verse 1 of the song is verses 1 through 4 in the psalm, and verse 2 is verses 6 through 11. And at the end of each verse, there is the chorus. The chorus is in verse 5. Be thou exalted, O God, above the heavens. Let thy glory be above all the earth. And then there's the second verse and the chorus again in verse 11. Be thou exalted, O God, above the heavens. Let thy glory be above all the earth. Well, you see, we don't have much a different pattern in our singing today than they did back then. We sing a verse and then we sing the chorus. We sing the verse and then we sing the chorus. But notice what is going on in the verses. Verse 1, be merciful unto me, O God. Be merciful unto me, for my soul trusteth in thee. That's where David is at the end of Psalm 142. He's now trusting in God. In the shadow of thy wings will I make my refuge until these calamities are over. I will cry unto God most high, unto God that performeth all things for me. He shall send from heaven and save me from the reproach of him that would swallow me up. God shall send forth his mercy and his truth. My soul is among lions. Those are the 400 to 600 men he's with. And I lie even among them that are set on fire, even the sons of men whose teeth are spears and arrows and their tongue is a sharp sword. But be thou exalted, O God. Above the heavens, let thy glory be above all the earth. They've prepared a net for my steps. My soul is bowed down. They've digged a pit for me. In the midst thereof, they have fallen themselves. My heart is fixed, O God. My heart is fixed. I will sing and give praise. Awake up, my glory. Awake, psaltery and harp. I myself will awake early. I will praise thee, O Lord, among the people. I will sing unto thee among the nations, for thy mercy is great unto the heavens and thy truth unto the clouds. Be thou exalted, O God, above the heavens. Let thy glory be above all the earth. I like to imagine the Bible. Here's this huge cave. It has an echo in it. And here are these 400 rough men. And David says, all right, everyone, listen up. It's time for choir rehearsal. All the tenors over here. We're going to sing. And at first, it didn't sound like much. But then they sang it again and again until that whole cave resounded with praise of God in heaven.
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4: On an average day in America, 500 million cups of coffee are drunk. 10,000 passengers take their first airplane ride. 3 million people go to the movies. And get this, 9,077 babies are born. 6,000 couples get married. And each American produces nearly 6 pounds of garbage. That's on an average every day. I know what you're thinking. So what? Who really cares, Chuck? Well, think of it this way. When you multiply all those things by 365, you get the general idea that there's a fair amount of energy, money, and activity going on in 1 year's time. And that's just in America. We're really busy people. That's true wherever you live, isn't it? In fact, we're so busy, it's easy to get selfishly swept up in the whirlwind of our own little worlds, isn't it? Blessed beyond measure, and rich beyond comparison. Every so often, it's helpful to stop the merry-go-round, get off, look objectively at your own life, and think clearly. It's not only helpful, it's healthy. In fact, it's essential for the Christian. In this circus-like lifestyle of ours, we tend to be deafened by the blare of our own band, and blinded by the lights of our own spots, always shining on the ring of our own choice. That's why the ringmaster of the universe will often stop the band, capture our attention, and announce, "We interrupt this program to bring all of you a reminder that the world in which you live is not the whole world, but only a very small part of the world for which I died." Now, we're going to do that in today's message, which I've called Strengthening Your Grip on Mission. Listen to how the ringmaster got Isaiah's attention many, many centuries ago. In the 6th chapter of the book that bears Isaiah's name, he writes this in the first 12 verses. "It was in the year King Uzziah died that I saw the Lord. He was sitting on a lofty throne, and the train of his robe filled the temple. Attending him were mighty seraphim, each having 6 wings. With 2 wings they covered their faces, with 2 they covered their feet, and with 2 they flew. They were calling out to each other, 'Holy, holy, holy is the Lord of heaven's armies. The whole earth is filled with his glory.' Their voices shook the temple to its foundations, and the entire building was filled with smoke. Then I said, 'It's all over. I am doomed, for I am a sinful man. I have filthy lips, and I live among a people with filthy lips. Yet I have seen the King, the Lord of heaven's armies.' Then one of the seraphim flew to me with a burning coal he had taken from the altar with a pair of tongs. He touched my lips with it and said, 'See, this coal has touched your lips. Now your guilt is removed and your sins are forgiven.' Then I heard the Lord asking, 'Whom should I send as a messenger to this people? Who will go for us?' I said, 'Here I am. Send me.' And he said, 'Yes, go, and say to this people, listen carefully, but do not understand. Watch closely, but learn nothing. Harden the hearts of these people, plug their ears and shut their eyes. That way they will not see with their eyes, nor hear with their ears, nor understand with their hearts, and turn to me for healing. Then I said, Lord, how long will this go on? And he replied, until their towns are empty, their houses are deserted, and the whole country is a wasteland. Until the Lord has sent everyone away, and the entire land of Israel lies deserted.
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5: My first serious encounter with world missions occurred in a most unlikely place and through a most unusual set of circumstances. I was not in a church building. I was not doing anything religious at the time. In fact, there wasn't a lot religious about my life. I did not feel any embrace of divine arms. I didn't hear any voices, see any faces staring out of heaven. Nothing said to me, go overseas or be a missionary. To tell you the truth, I was having a struggle with God at that particular time. I didn't like him very much. Even though I was a Christian, I couldn't understand why he hadn't answered my prayer, which I had uttered in real sincerity. Let me explain what I mean by that so you'll understand how it all took place. It was back in the late 1950s. I had joined the Marine Corps, not the Navy, because the Navy signs had said, join the Navy and see the world. I was not interested in seeing the world at all. I was interested in staying home, finishing my military obligation, and getting back on stream in a career that was waiting for me at a large industry in Houston. I had made two mistakes. First, I had talked to the recruiting officer, and second, I had believed him. And he had promised me, liar that he was, that I would never have to go overseas, and there was no chance whatever I would have to worry about leaving the States, my wife and our families. We had settled down in a quaint, lovely little apartment in Daly City for my first and what I felt would be my only place of military duty in the Corps, and I received a letter from Washington, D.C. I thought it was your standard form letter, so I never bothered to open it. Until that afternoon, I was in my car sitting outside the place where Cynthia worked on a hill in San Francisco. Pulled my car over, stopped, and cut open this piece of mail. I couldn't believe it. It said that I was invited to go to Okinawa. In so many words, that's what it said. I wanted two things. I wanted that to be a mistake, and I wanted Okinawa to be a little town in South Texas. That's what I had hoped for. It was not. I later came to realize it affectionately is known as the Rock. I looked up, and in front of me was Alcatraz out in the bay of San Francisco. And I'll never forget that empty feeling of disillusionment that swept over me. 30 days later, and the night before I was to ship out to go overseas, I was in a Greyhound bus traveling from Pasadena, California, down to Camp Pendleton, where I was in a staging regiment to go overseas. I was lonely. It was raining. I had experienced my world caving in. I looked at 18 months on the rock. I had in my lap a book, the book I now hold in my hand, written by a woman I had never met, but my brother had told me it would help at a time like this. So I flipped the light on over my head on that Greyhound bus, and God began to speak. The book is written by Elizabeth Elliot. It had just been released, entitled Through Gates of Splendor, the moving true story of five martyred missionaries who went down to reach a tribe of Indians in Ecuador called the Aucas. And it was there that Jim Elliot and Nate Saint, Pete Fleming and Ed McCulley and Rod Udarian lost their lives. I'll come back to that story later. But I couldn't put the book down. I read all 256 pages before the next day when we shipped out, and God began to get my attention. It was a wrenching experience. No one hearing my voice right now could have been more stubborn than I was. No one could possibly have it further on the back list in their mind than I did at that time in my life. Here I was, a green young Marine, about to be pushed 8,000 miles away from home, not realizing that was God's way of showing me the world, which I would never otherwise have cared to see. I was a Christian, but I had no plans for God to interfere in my life. But the way he broke through in a most unexpected manner, as I would imagine he did in Isaiah's life, according to chapter 6 of his book, is the story of the rest of my life. Seems remarkable as I think back. Isaiah felt lonely. What God did in his life was not to push him as a member of the military forces of Judah overseas. He simply saw fit to snuff from his life a friend named Uzziah. Understand, we're traveling back 27 centuries. We're going to a land that most of us have never visited. We're going to Judah. At that time, in tough, tough shape, Judah was not interested in God. One historian tells us she was weak. Superstition, idolatry, customs from the East, immorality, ate like bone cancer on the structure of the nation. The women were coarse and sensual, drunken and shallow. And to the northeast, there was a sleeping giant that was now awakening called Assyria. The names of Tiglath-Pileser and Shalmaneser and Sargon and Sennacherib were the notorious enemies of Judah. And this giant was awakening, and she was sure to march across Judah, and the villages were soon to be plundered. Ultimately, Zion was to fall. A terrible time. I am confident that Isaiah, just like I, had determined his world would stay very comfortable. It would move in a course that he had planned, and here this 20-year-old prophet, knowing that he was to speak for God, would simply keep life simple. Not on a bus and not through a book, not because someone had tried to reach a tribe, but because of the death of a friend, God got Isaiah's attention. This young Israeli discovered that his friend had died. Uzziah's death was as untimely as Lincoln's in 1865. If ever they needed a king that walked with God, they needed him then, and he died. The Living Bible seems to capture the significance of that death by putting the first

sentence, closing at the words, well, let me read it from the Living. The year King Uzziah died, I saw the Lord, exclamation point. Links them together. I think that's the way it was. It was the year when the world seemed to come to a stop. It was a year when the cave fell in on him. Brings up the first of five principles I want to share with you from these verses. God uses circumstances to make us aware of his presence. For some of you, it has been the loss of a friend. For others, the loss of a mate, death or divorce. For others, it has been the loss of a job, or the news of a crippling illness that is creeping onto your life, or that of your loved one. For some, it's been the surprise of a move, and you're going to have to pull up roots and go somewhere else. And human as we are, our tendency is to fight back and to say, what right does he have to intervene and to invade my life? When I have it mapped out like I think it ought to be, and it's working so far, it's so smooth, it's so simple, why all the rototilling of my life? Who is this distant deity? Is he peeved? Is he angry? Now, God uses circumstances to make us aware of his presence. If you ever have the chance to read A Severe Mercy, read it. Sheldon Van Auken loses his wife, Davy, and you'll be moved to tears when you get to the chapter called The Deathly Snows, as he takes a small box with her ashes and early one morning sprinkles them on the snow and says, go under the mercy. His life is changed. The death turns him around. You see, circumstances are designed to make us aware of God's presence. It took the sudden cutting of the umbilical cord in my life. For some, it takes the sudden loss of someone that's very, very important, but dangerously near the idol altar. For someone else, the death of a dream, or being unable to get that degree, or make that trip, or see that romance fulfilled into marriage. Whatever the circumstance, God is in it, and he is making his presence known. I'll never forget the moving experience in our church when we came to the end of the musical Greater Is He, which says, surely the presence of the Lord is in this place. I can feel his mighty power and his grace. I can hear the rush of angel wings. I see glory on each face. Surely the presence of the Lord is in this place. That's the way it was that day. Isaiah was what we would say at church. He was in the temple. He was in worship, perhaps weeping in the grief of his friend Uzziah. In the year King Uzziah died, I saw the Lord. What did he see when he saw the Lord? The verse says, I saw him pacing, no, frowning, no, anxious, puzzled, disturbed, no, sitting, enthroned. When I see someone sitting enthroned, I see sovereign control. I saw him in control. And I saw him high. I saw him lifted up. Isaiah saw him up there. And the train of his robe filled the temple. He was everywhere. Think of that. All over the place was the presence of the Lord. You see, the death of Uzziah had stopped Isaiah in his tracks. And God suddenly came to his attention and he saw the Lord lifted up high with perspective, sovereignly seated on the throne. You will never fully understand what we call the call of God until you see him high and lifted up, until you see him filling your circumstances, until you read him in all of the empty places. Then you'll say, I understand. The New International Version calls these creatures that were flying about the Lord, seraphs. A seraph
plural form in

0: Hebrew is seraphim. We'll call them seraphs. One man refers to them as flaming angels. Flaming angels stood above him, each having six wings. Now, we've never seen the seraphs. We have to imagine them. They're angelic creatures. With two of those wings, they covered their face. With two of their wings, they covered their feet and the lower torso. And with two of their wings, they flew about the throne. Imagine that. Talk about a moving sight. They fluttered all over the throne. They were all about the presence of God. And Isaiah saw them as they moved about. And lo and behold, they began to speak. They stood above him. They flew around him. Verse 3. One called to another. Merrill Unger suggests from their antiphonal chant, we may conceive them to have been ranged in opposite rows on each side of the throne. So one group on this side began to say, holy, holy, holy is the Lord God of hosts. The earth is full of his glory. And they answered back, holy, holy, holy, Lord God of hosts. The earth is full of his glory. Holy, holy, holy, holy, holy, holy. And let's do that right now. Are you ready for that? You look at me like you don't believe it. We're going to do it. You're going to be the seraphs. And half of you are going to say, holy, holy, holy, and then stop. The other half will answer, holy, holy, holy. Okay? Then we'll do it again. And you'll answer again. And each time we'll crescendo. All right? Are you ready? Here we go. Holy, holy, holy. Come now. Louder. Louder. Louder. Scream! Oh, can you imagine the angelic scene in the heavenlies as Isaiah saw the Lord high and lifted up, and these angels back and forth answering, holy, holy, holy, infinitely holy. Gleason Archer writes, the foundations of the earthly temple trembled at the thunder of the angelic choir, and the sanctuary was filled with the incense smoke of adoring prayer. Ah, the place shook. The columns rumbled. The place was alive with sound. Second principle, God reveals his character to make us see our need. God reveals his character to make us see our need. That's the way it was. Isaiah stumbled into that temple to worship, and he saw the Lord high and lifted up. He remembered his dead friend, Uzziah. And that same year, visited by the Lord, Isaiah begins to hear, the Lord God is holy, infinitely holy. That's why the name is repeated three times. Infinitely holy, more holy than you can imagine, more holy than any man or woman on this earth. And that's why he responds with his need, I am ruined. He says in verse 5, woe is me. The Berkeley Bible says, alas for me, I feel beaten. The Living says, my doom is sealed. For I am a foul-mouthed sinner, a member of a sinful, foul-mouthed race. Feel like that? Sure you do. It's okay to say it. That's why you feel that God is distant from you. That's why you feel that missions is something for somebody way out there that has kind of a halo, kind of an aura. Hey, for whatever it's worth, I've never seen a missionary with a halo. I've never met one with an aura about them. I find human people there, broken people. At times confused, sometimes doubting, occasionally downright disobedient. I'd find some of them not knowing exactly what to do next. Some of them deeply disappointed in life. Some unhappy in their marriages. Some divorced. You think God can't handle that thing you're using to keep you from him?
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0: Welcome to Sunday with Brother Dean from the White Horse Heights Baptist Church. And now, here's Brother Dean.
1: Glad to be with you. I appreciate you tuning in today. Boy, he's just been so good to me. Heather McCamish to get us going on a Sunday. Yeah.

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0: good to me. Woo, hallelujah. Has he been good to you? Somebody ought to

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1: Praise him for so many things.
0: Gotta just praise him for some

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Has he been good to us? I say amen to that. Yes.

0: just can't praise him. Thank him. 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Hallelujah. Amen. God's been mighty good to me. Can't explain it.
1: Or why he bore my sins at Calvary.
0: I like this.
1: Through his blood I have now he
0: took away my sin and strife.
1: Praise the Lord for victory.
0: Yes, I'm a different man today. Just can't thank.

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Yeah.

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I don't think so. 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You got the water good and hot for us. 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

As we look around, you say, Brother Dean, all I see are storm clouds. All I see is the black sky and the awesome wind that's blowing and the thundering and lightning. And that's all I can see. But listen to me. Hey, after the storm has passed, till the storm passes over and the thunder sounds no more and the clouds roll forever from the sky, hold me fast, let me stand in the hollow of thy hand, keep me safe till the storm passes by. And you know what's waiting on us? You know what's ahead after that awful storm? There's just got to be a rainbow coming out of it somewhere. Open your eyes and you'll see.

Amen, amen. If that doesn't butter your grits and pepper the gumbo, I'm tan jelly the biscuit for you. You might as well just hang it up. Now, I mean to tell you, I came in to the studio this morning early to record the broadcast for this week, and I must confess, I was dragging a little bit. I was down. I didn't get a lot of sleep last night, and Miss Dean and I are just going through a very troubling time right now, and it's just a constant drain and a constant strain that you're trying to get through. And boy, you're talking about, they just sang that song. And when the storm passes by, I'm glad the storm, after it's raging and after it's done and moved on, boy, we shout the victory that the storm's gone, but there sure is a lot of cleanup to do. There's still a lot to be done before you can go back to the way it was. And I'm just burdened down. And I mean, Ted, these good songs just got down in my running gear. Man, I forgot about my troubles. I forgot about how tired I was. And I mean to tell you, I felt like running a lap. Amen. If I could get that scooter on high gear, I may take a lap yet. Amen. But we just want to welcome you to today's broadcast. And I understand that there are thousands upon thousands, maybe millions of sites that you could be at today, right now, this moment. That's just on the internet. That's just on your local radio stations. But then you add television and satellite and cable and all the rest of it. Oh, there's so many other things you could be doing, but you have set your time aside to listen to Sundays with Brother Dean, and I just listen from my heart with both of my hands pointed to heaven. I just want to say I thank you, and I just appreciate you listening more than you will ever know. It's senseless, it's worthless for me to come into these studios and make these broadcasts if they're not going out and helping someone. We're not in the business of just being on the radio. We went on the radio back over 40 years ago to just try to be a blessing, to try to reach out and help somebody. And for 40 years, that's what we've done. For over 40 years, that's what we've done. Maybe 50 out of... I can't add that up real quick in my head, but since, 1980? And so that's 46 years. And I've asked God today to just let me be a blessing. If we could just encourage one person, if we could lift one load, if we could carry the burden for just one, then I would say this time and effort and money, all that goes into these broadcasts, are well worth it if we can be a blessing. God did not leave us here to be a reservoir of blessings. He don't want us to be like the Dead Sea, where water's running in but nothing's running out. You know, the Bible tells us in 2 Corinthians, as Paul talks about the God of all comfort. Boy, I know, listen, God knows how to comfort us. You know that I kid around and tease a lot, but my Mama Dean, she was my best friend coming up. I tell you, when I was a boy, I'd go up there and we'd sit on those old cane bottom rocking chairs out on her front porch. And we would look down over the fields and she'd tell me when she was a little girl and how hard it was and her mother wasn't saved and my granddad was saved and was dating my grandmother at the time, weren't married, and my grandmother had just got saved, and it was so hard for her. And she tells me those stories and tells me how God met her needs, and God put clothes on her back and shoes on her feet and bread in her belly, and God took care of all that. I was just a boy, but I was grown up hearing that God will take care of you. God will take care of you. That's what she said. And then told me how, showed me how. She was an example, a living example. And boy, when I'd get in trouble, when something bad would happen, nothing to do but get to Mama Dean. And I tell you, she was like myself. She was kind of well upholstered and a nice way to say something. But I'd go up there and I'd tell her and I'd be weeping and she'd just grab me and pull me in real close. Now, Mama Dean didn't have a degree, didn't go to college.
I probably didn't finish, maybe not all of high school. I don't know. In those years, there was no 12th grade. And she wasn't a registered counselor. She didn't have a PhD. But she'd wrap those old arms around me and pull me up real close. And I'd be weeping and I'd be sobbing. And she'd pull me in and she'd say, "Darling, it's okay. It's going to be okay. We're going to pray about it. It's going to be okay." And boy, I tell you, I can remember as a boy, as a young teen, I can remember being with my grandmother and feeling the relief, feeling the comfort, feeling the need being lifted, the burden being lifted, and the need being met. And I'd always left a better way. I never came back off that long dirt road that I wasn't in better shape coming out than I was going in. Amen. I teach her, my grandmother had a philosophy of life, Mama Dean. Eat something, you'll feel better. No matter what's going on in your life, no matter how bad it is, no matter who's done you how, just get something good to eat and you'll feel better. And man, I tell you what I learned as a boy, fried chicken will just about take anything away. Amen, you add some fried chicken and thickening gravy with some rice and fried okra, hot biscuits. Hey, let me tell you, just bring it on. Amen. Yes, sir. But she was an encouragement to me. She was a blessing to me. And, oh, I thank God that he left her here for me. And she helped me. And I remember Mama Dean wanted me to help preach her funeral. I've got two uncles that are preachers. They were pastors then. And I was so close to Mama Dean. And I'm just a teenager now. And she's dead. And Uncle Jack, he was the stern one in the family. He cut up and kidded. And he was just a great uncle. And I loved him. And I miss him. But though he was a jokester and enjoyed laughing, slice you and dice you. I mean, with his look. He didn't need to get a knife. He'd cut you in two with his looks. And I remember sitting at the Thomas McAfee Funeral Home down on North Main Street there in Greenville. And in the back, behind the little chapel, there's a little minister's room where you can go in and you can meditate before you come out. You can use the phone for calls. Whatever you need to do, it was just set aside for the minister waiting to bring the service that's fixing to start. I was in there, and my two uncles were in there, and we're maybe 15, 20 minutes away from the funeral, and a wave of emotion swept over my soul. It was the monsoon. It was a hurricane. It was a tornado. It was a Euroclodon, all of that wrapped up into one. I'm telling you what, those floods of sadness and the thoughts that Mama was gone and never again would I sit on the front porch with her. Never again would I lick the gravy off my fingers where she held my plate. All that's gone and Mama's gone. And I tell you, a wave of emotion swept over me and I fell to pieces. I absolutely fell to pieces. I'm sitting on this couch, and I'm weeping, and I'm crying, and I cannot stop. And my uncle got after me, said, "Stop that, boy." And the more he said that, the harder I cried. I wasn't trying to be rebellious. I was hurting.

right in my face. That's what he said. And I said, well, yes, sir. Yes, sir. And I mean, he cracked a whip. Oh, he got me good. And when that service started, God took my tears away. God took my weeping and sighing. He took all that away. And I was able to stand, and I was able to help preach a funeral for one of the dearest people I've ever known on planet Earth, one of the most loved persons in my life I've ever known. I was able to stand and do it because we have the God. He's the God of all comfort. Now, in 2 Corinthians 1, he talks about that we serve the God of all comfort. And this is what he says about it. Who comforts us in our affliction. God comes and he comforts us. God comes and he satisfies us. God comes and he gives us what we need. He'll dry our tears and calm our fears and help us. Now listen to this. The God of all comfort who comforteth us in our time of affliction. Now it doesn't stop there. If the verse stopped there, we'd just sing and shout and dance about and have the best time you've ever saw. But it doesn't stop there. He goes on to say, who comforts us in our affliction so that. That means this isn't an end. It's not a period. It's a comma. He comforts us in our affliction so that we may comfort others. Oh, I remember hearing the story of General Booth, who started the Salvation Army. And every year they would have a national convention, and he would get the delegates and all the officers and members of the Salvation Army together, and he'd just try to encourage them. It was just 2-3 day pep rally, just to thank them for what they're doing and to give them a charge, give them a challenge, share new things with them so they could go back refreshed. And every year, General Booth, he always encouraged everybody, gave everybody what they needed to keep going. I mean, listen, it was a time of refreshing. Well, as time went on, General Booth, he got older and got older. And finally, he was sick and had some medical problems. And for the first time, he's going to be unable to go and address the delegates of the Salvation Army National Conference. And so the leaders of the group said, well, listen, Dr. Booth, if you can't be here, do you think maybe you could send us a telegram and we'll read that telegram to all the delegates of the Salvation Army National Convention? And he agreed to do it. And so opening night came and the MC walked out on the stage, and of course, they're chanting and hooping and hollering and carrying on, and it was a big time. And the man came out and said, listen, we're so very sorry, but for the first time, General Booth is not with us. And all the hurt, you could hear people sighing. And he said, but he has sent us a telegram telling us what he wants us to do, telling us how we're to go forward, giving us an idea of what direction we're to take. We have not opened it. We have no idea what it says, but we're going to open it and we're going to read it. The telegram. And so they popped it open, tore the envelope open, pulled it out. Here's the telegram. It said, to the delegates of the Salvation Army National Convention, from General Booth, others. One word. Others. Signed, General Booth. Live for others. Make your mind up you're going to do something for others. Beloved, we live in such a selfish, we live in such an age where it's always me, mine, us, ours. Everything comes back to us. Everything's ours. And we have no time for anybody else. We have no time to talk to anybody else, to pray with anybody else, to help anybody else, because we're so worried about our own selves. We're in such a fix. We're in such a shallow a ditch. We're in such a mud hole. Hey, forget about pulling somebody else out. We're stuck ourselves.

0: beloved, we're to live. So he says, who comforteth us in our time of affliction, so that we that have been helped of God may help others. Now listen, how can I help somebody? How can I help you this morning, this afternoon? How can this this stammering tongue preacher, how can I help you? Well, the Bible tells me I am to help you. I'm to bring comfort to you with the same comfort that God has comforted me. God comforts me so that I'm helped, I'm blessed. I thank the Lord for it, but I'm not to take that blessing and just swell up and bust with it. I'm not like a tick in a hound dog's ear, just swelling, swelling, swelling, and one day busts open, and that's him all over. Yeah. And we're not just to take and take and take from the good hand of God without turning and sharing it with someone else that's going through exactly the same thing, facing exactly the same trial. We can be a blessing to them. We can help them. We have the answer. Not we are the answer, but we had the answer. And that's the Lord Jesus Christ. And we're to take the comfort God gives us, and we're to use that same comfort from God to help somebody else along the way. Oh, beloved, let's look today for someone we can be a blessing to. Well, real quickly, Lord willing, and the creek don't rise, we have it out. Brother Chad Bailey, pastor of the Roanoke Baptist Church, Lord willing, will be with us 6 o'clock tonight. We'll be preaching the evening service. And we're 75% sure that if not, it'll be Brother Dean and Army Chow. Amen. So you come out. Brother Bailey's a good friend, and we'd love for you to come out and meet him. And we'll sing and shout and just have the best time you ever saw. Until next time, it's Brother Dean saying I love you. And until we meet again, may God richly bless you, my beloved.
1: 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The White Horse Heights Baptist Church is located at 421 Rangeview Circle in the Berea area, just off the White Horse Road. 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

Mark records that one of the signs of the end of the age is the gospel must first be preached to all the nations. So how do we know when this is completed? Well, stay tuned and find out.

0: You're listening to the Question and Answer program with our Bible teacher, Dr. J. Vernon McGee, a ministry of the Through the Bible Radio Network. Our first question for today comes from a listener in Austin, Texas, who writes, "Could you please explain the amillennialist viewpoint concerning the end times and the millennium?"
1: Now, of course, the first thing that the amillennialist says is that the Bible does not teach that there is a millennium, that the word millennium is not in the Bible. And that, of course, is accurate, that if you're now talking about semantics and not prophecy, then you're right. The word does not occur in the Scripture. But I've noticed that that's the argument that the post-tribulation is used, that the rapture does not occur in the Scripture. Well, if you're looking for that word, no use going to your concordance, you'll not find it. But you see, your argument is just a matter of semantics, and the Bible does teach the rapture of the church. The Bible does teach the millennium. Now, the term amillennial means that you do not believe in a millennium. A pre-tribulationist believes that Christ is going to come before the tribulation. The post-tribulationists believe that Christ was coming after the tribulation. Now, the amillennialist, in trying to solve the problem, he's just rubbed out the millennium. And if you do, well, of course, then everybody's together, you see. But the interesting thing is, instead of bringing them all together, he's got the field divided more than it's ever been divided before. And the amillennialists are pretty well divided in their viewpoint. Many of them are post-tribs. In fact, most of them are. And they are, I think, guilty of a certain amount of subterfuge when they begin by arguing that the term is not in the Bible. Now, it is in the Bible. And in the 20th chapter of Revelation, it appears there, oh, about six times. And I do not know how many times God has to say a thing before it's true, before it's accurate. And I turn now to the 20th chapter of Revelation. Now, at verse 2 it says, "He laid hold on the dragon, that old serpent, which is the devil and Satan, and bound him 1,000 years. Now, 1,000 years in the Greek is kilia, and kilios is one that believes in a millennium. And the Greek word is 1,000 years, and millennium is 1,000 years. They're synonymous terms, so that millennium has just been given to it as a term of accommodation because it means 1,000 years. So to use that argument is rather facetious, I think. And then it occurs again in verse 3 of chapter 20. It says, "Satan is to be put in the bottomless pit. He'll not deceive the nations during that 1,000-year period." And it says that he should deceive the nations no more till 1,000 years should be fulfilled, and after that he must be loosed a little season. Then we find over in verse 4, you can see in every verse here at the beginning, the 1,000 years occurs, and it speaks of those that did not worship the beast, and they lived and reigned with Christ 1,000 years. And then in verse 6 it says, "Blessed and holy is he that hath part in the first resurrection. On such the second death hath no power, and they shall be priests of God and of Christ, and shall reign with him 1,000 years. And when the 1,000 years are expired, Satan shall be loosed out of his prison." Now, I think from all of those statements that you see that the Scripture says that down in the future, there is coming a period of 1,000 years in which Satan will be bound and he'll be removed from the earth scene. He's the great troublemaker today. And then Christ is going to reign 1,000 years. Now, in that 1,000-year period, it's an ideal period, And the prophets in the Old Testament spoke about that period. They never gave the time of it or any of the details concerning it. It's John here that gives you the details, that 1,000 years is a period of testing, actually, of mankind under ideal conditions. Then at the end of that period, Satan's loose for a season, and then you still see that man under ideal conditions is going over to Satan again, and he's in rebellion against God, and how terrible this sin nature is that you and I have. And therefore, that period is a period of testing under ideal conditions. Even if you could bring in the millennium today, that wouldn't mean you'd get people saved. And that's the reason the business of the church is not to try to make an ideal state down here. To begin with, we can't do it. And the second thing is that we are getting away from our main business. Someone has made the statement years ago that the church is in the business of making the world an ideal place for men to go to hell in. Well, believe me, that's not the business of the church. We are to save men out of this world system today under the awful domination that is satanic. Now, John gives us this program. Then after Satan is released, rebellion takes place and Christ puts it down, then eternity begins, so that the kingdom in the Old Testament embraces the millennium and the eternal kingdom. Daniel says it's an everlasting kingdom. But John makes it clear that it follows a certain program. And you have here this matter of a millennium. Now, the reason I said that all amillennialists do not agree, I went to a seminary in which actually our Bible professor in one class, 1 year, he taught that we were living in the millennium, and that Satan was today in the bottomless pit and the chain was on him. And, of course, some of us that were premillennial, we rose up in rebellion against that and asked him, how in the world, even in my day, what was going on in the world, how could you say that Satan was bound? And he says, well, it's like this. He says you take a cow out into a vacant lot and you tether her there. That is, you drive a stob down, tie a rope to her, and she can only graze so far, you know. And that's the way Satan is today. And I give you my word, the class laughed at that because it's so utterly ridiculous. Now, that's the belief of some of the amillennialists. Now, some others of it do not take that position at all. They believe, very frankly, that we are coming up to the time that Christ is going to come to the earth and set up an eternal kingdom, so that you have all shades of meaning. A few years ago, I suggested to one of our outstanding theologians in this country from the premillennial viewpoint, and I told him, I said, you have spent so much time answering the amillennialist. Why don't you let him state his case? Tell him to put what he believes on the line. And this man began to do that and began then to follow right along back of him in the books that were written and answered him and or answered the amillennialist. And I give you my word, none of us knew at that time that there were so many shades of meaning among this group. So that's the reason I asked the question at the beginning, what amillennialists are you talking about? But amillennialism denies that there will be a millennium on the earth.
0: Our next question comes to us from a listener in Albuquerque, New Mexico. She writes, what determines, from God's point of view, when the gospel has been preached in all the world?
1: May I say that you and I do not make a determination here how many are going to hear, when it will take place, and the method by which it takes place. I believe at the present moment that the only way to reach the world with their own language is by radio. I can see that there's no other way at the present moment. Now, down the line, God may have another method. I'm not sure about that. But we are not the ones to make the determination of when that'll take place. Our order is to go into all the world and preach the gospel. And it doesn't say to do it by any certain method. And it doesn't say that a certain percentage will hear or all will hear. Now, there is a verse of Scripture in the Olivet Discourse in Matthew that has been greatly abused in this connection. In verse 14 of Matthew 24, it says, "And this gospel of the kingdom shall be preached in all the world for a witness unto all nations, and then shall the end come." Now, the context of that verse makes it impossible to lift it out and make application of it for today. For this is a section where the Lord Jesus Christ was answering a question of the apostles. They wanted to know, what is the sign of the end of the age? And he's answering that. And he tells about the great tribulation period, which shall end it, by the way. And in that, why, it's the gospel of the kingdom. It's the gospel we preach today with the addition of the fact that they'll be able to say then that he's coming soon, because that is in that seven-year period, and they can say he's coming soon. We can't say that today, though we do say it. The Lord Jesus never meant 1900 years ago when he said, "Behold, I come quickly," that he was coming soon. That means those events that are connected with the Great Tribulation are going to happen so rapidly that when they begin to happen, then you can say, "Behold, I come quickly." He's coming soon. And they'll be able to say that then. But that is in the day when the gospel is going to be preached during the Great Tribulation period. And that does not refer to this day in which we live at all. So it's almost to say it's beside the point for you and me to make a determination of how many is going to hear. Our business is to get the Word of God up to the ear gate of as many people as we can today. But for some strange reason, the church has been detoured today, and it's busy about many things. It's been busy here and there, and the whole program that we were to follow has been forgotten. It's got away from us. And our business is to get the Word of God out. That's the primary business of the church today. That's what the Lord Jesus said. "You're going to be witnesses unto me to the very end of the world." And today we're engaged in so many things. However well it is to take care of human needs, our business is not to feed them rice. Our business is to get men and women to Christ. And when we do that, then they'll be getting the rice to them. Our government is engaged in a project of trying to get foodstuffs out to the world, yet we're not feeding the hungry world at all. But nevertheless, we're making a stab at it, and we're probably the only nation that is. And the only people that are engaged in this just happen to be people that have heard the gospel of Jesus Christ, or they've lived in a land where it's been preached, and it has had an influence upon them.
0: Moving on to our next question, we have this one from a listener in Muskegon, Michigan, who says, "I heard a Bible teacher say that Ezekiel chapter 30, verse 26, has never been fulfilled in history. He believes this will occur after the rapture, when the Antichrist will be growing up to the age of 30 years, mimicking the life and times of Jesus before offering himself as the great peacemaker. Could you please explain your position?"
1: Well, may I say that it seems to me that there is too much speculation in this interpretation and not enough scripture. That is, this interpretation goes entirely beyond what the Word of God has to say. Now, to begin with, if you read the entire passage there, Ezekiel is speaking of the Babylonian captivity. And he was one of the captives. He was then in Babylon, that is, by the rivers of Babylon or the canals of Babylon. And he's speaking that what had happened to Israel, that they were carried into captivity, that the same thing was going to happen to the Egyptians. Now, that same thing happened to the Egyptians. Secular history tells the fact that the people of Pharaoh were taken in captivity and scattered as the children of Israel were scattered. The only thing is, they never went back to their land as Israel went back to the land. What they did was they were scattered, and I would say that sort of a hybrid people moved into Egypt. And you have left there the circumstances the same that you have in Israel. When the Israelites were all taken out and taken to Babylon, there were a group that were left that were not taken, and they intermarried with the people in the land, and they were the Samaritans, you remember. And they are there today. Well, you have that same kind of thing in Egypt today. The people in Egypt are not the proud nation of the Pharaohs. So that this interpreter of Scripture, I do not know who you're referring to. He seems to have no knowledge of history whatsoever. And he's attempting to make more or less of a sensational interpretation, which Scripture does not in anywhere indicate that, for instance, Antichrist will be mimicking Jesus in growing up. I don't think that we have any basis for that whatsoever. And I can't understand why people today don't test these things by the Word of God and by history, by the way.
0: We now turn to a question from a listener in Mountaintop, Pennsylvania. He writes, I am confused by the New Living Bible's translation of John chapter 20, verse 23, which says, if you forgive anyone's sins, they're forgiven. If you refuse to forgive them, they are unforgiven. Could you please clarify this passage for me?
1: And this is one of the many reasons why I cannot accept many of the modern translations, because this modern translation changes the meaning of it altogether. No wonder you're confused, for the Lord Jesus didn't mean that at all. If you want a further clarification of it, you ought to go back to Matthew's record up at Caesarea Philippi, where he says in Matthew 16, verse 19, I will give unto thee the keys of the kingdom of heaven, and whatsoever thou shalt bind on earth shall be bound in heaven, and whatsoever thou shalt loose on earth shall be loosed in heaven. Now, to begin with, the keys are a badge of authority. And it was very meaningful in that day because the scribes carried a key as a badge of their authority, as scribes who understood the Old Testament. Now, what the Lord Jesus is actually doing, he's saying, I'm taking that key away from them, and I'm giving the keys now to you. And what is the keys to, by the way? What do they signify? They signify an authority over the Scriptures, but what is that? Well, that is the gospel today, by which men are saved. Now, what is it that binds man today? It's sin. What is it that will free man? Well, it's the Lord Jesus Christ when you accept him as your Savior. He says, if the Son make you free, you shall be free indeed. And that he died and paid a ransom. That means he paid for your release. He paid for your deliverance. He paid the penalty for your sin. Now that is the thing that binds man is sin. Now, today, the gospel's been given to us, and not just to one man or a line of man, but it's been given to all believers have the keys. And there may be somebody working next to you that doesn't know what the gospel is. We get letters all the time from people that actually been in churches, never really heard the gospel, never knew there were sinners need to accept Christ. So we try to use the keys and give out the word of God. Now, the thing that binds it is not a man or not man. I can't bind anyone. I can't set anyone free. But I can preach the gospel. And when I do that, then that will free man if they accept it. Now, that is the way that I understand that. He told them, whoever you bind, and how do you bind them? I'm not giving them the word of God. I'm afraid that there are going to be many Christians that are going to find out when they get into his presence that he's going to judge us not only for our sins of commission, but our sins of omission. That actually we did not get in this great movement of getting out the word of God to the world. And that's the key, is the word of God. And we need to use it. That's the thing that'll free man. Now that, I think, is what he's talking about here in this particular passage.
0: Moving on to this question from a listener in Sturgeon, Wisconsin, who writes, can the Hebrew name of God, the Tetragrammaton, be fully explained by ministers today?
1: Well, I'm not sure that the Tetragram does exactly that, and I'm not sure that any of us know what it is, how it's four Hebrew letters that were translated Jehovah. Others have sought to translate it Yahweh. And the reason for that is that these four Hebrew letters are not vowels, they are consonants. There are no vowels in the Hebrew, so that you have to supply them. And the thought back of all of this is that this name for God was so holy and sacred that actually Israel did not use that name at all. And over a period of time, they actually forgot how to pronounce it. So that today, I agree with you that I doubt whether there's any minister today that knows how to pronounce it, but that's no reflection on the minister, because who does? Your best Hebrew scholars today disagree relative to this, so that we do not know what the actual pronunciation really was. And I don't think that is that essential, that we know exactly how to pronounce it. It's, I think, well to know that the name of our God is a holy, and I think that Christians today, especially in this day when God's name is used in profanity so much, that Christians treat the name of God with reverence. And I think that should apply to the Lord Jesus Christ, that we should not get familiar with him. Actually, he made it very clear. He says, you're my friend if you do whatsoever I command you. Now, we are his friend if we do what he commands us. And we can sing at the top of our voice that Jesus is a friend of mine, but he didn't say that. He says, if you obey him. Now, I always feel like when I hear somebody singing that song, Jesus is a friend of mine, I feel like saying, well, that means you obey him then. And I think that Christians ought to be very careful about, in fact, singing many songs that they cannot actually sing from their hearts.
0: Well, that brings us to the end of another Questions and Answers program. We hope that you've gained insight and understanding into the Word of God and its principles. If you'd like to learn more about these issues and others, then call and ask for a copy of our resource catalog. 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Dr. McGee studies the whole Word of God in 5 years. 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
1: A message from Arlington Heights Church of Christ.
2: Now, therefore, you are no longer strangers and foreigners, but fellow citizens with the saints and members of the household of God. Listen. Having been built on the foundation of the apostles and prophets, Jesus Christ himself being the chief cornerstone, in whom the whole building, being joined together, grows into a holy temple in the Lord, in whom you also are being built together for a habitation of God in the Spirit. I mean, isn't that marvelous? You and I are stones, living stones, built on the foundation and the cornerstone, and we're being built together as a kingdom for God. He's using us as the bricks placed on the cornerstone and the foundation.
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6: 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We're Venture Church, 3401 South Alameda, and we are under Pastor Gloria and David Fajardo. 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
7: 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We have senior services, we have kids services, and connect with resources to our community. 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
8: 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I'm Jessica Dolmel with the Washington Ag Watch on the Texas Farm Bureau Radio Network. The Environmental Protection Agency has released a proposal that would eliminate diesel exhaust fluid, or DEF, derailments entirely. 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
9: We're listening to hardworking Americans. We're delivering on policies that directly benefit them. And everybody out there, especially those listening across Texas and parts of Oklahoma, New Mexico, and Louisiana, understand the struggles that DEF has presented to them. Your truck, your tractor gets slowed down or derates, as we call it, even stopping altogether, possibly on the interstate, from what we've heard in many instances, or even in the middle of harvest, really slowing down the economy, if you think about it. EPA has heard these concerns, and we've worked hard over the past year and a half, really, to start taking action and bringing some breathing room for these requirements. Now, we're going even further by proposing to completely remove DEF derailments for newly built highway trucks and engines on-road and off-road. Instead of your truck or your tractor lurching to a halt when the DEF system fails, you get a warning or even a lighter sound. that'll tell you something needs attention. You would keep going until you can basically safely pull over and get it fixed. There's no more being stranded on the highway, which is incredible news, endangering you, your fellow commuters, stopping your work in the field. No more quitting in the middle of harvest. This will kind of be like your car's change oil light that comes on. When this death light comes on, your vehicle will not slow down or stop in the middle of the road.
8: We'll have more from Regional Administrator Mason on this DEF proposal on our next show. For the Texas Farm Bureau Radio Network, I'm Jessica Domel.

Well, here we are, smack in the middle of July, with summer fleeting by faster than we can even imagine. I heard someone mention back-to-school supplies the other day, and I thought, no, it can't be. We haven't even had our summer hymn sing yet on Psalm 95. So we're taking care of that today, and you'll definitely want to stay with us, as this year's hymn sing theme is Hymns of Hope. So don't go away. We'll be right back.

Welcome back to Psalm 95, the radio outreach ministry of the National Christian Choir from the greater metropolitan area surrounding our nation's capital. I'm Kathy Bowman, your host for this weekly time of worship featuring scripture, commentary, and the powerful music of the choir, all designed to encourage you in your faith journey. And I'm delighted that you found time today to join me here for our annual summer hymn sing. As I mentioned earlier, this year's theme is Hymns of Hope. We're blessed to have a vast collection of hymns in the church that call us to Christ, proclaim His greatness, guide us in living out our faith, and as we'll hear today, give us hope when things around us may seem bleak. And all you have to do is turn on the news a time or two these days to realize that people are increasingly losing any sense of a moral compass they may once have had. The culture around us offers little hope of a return to normalcy, decency, morality, and biblical worldview. And as Paul points out in his first letter to the Corinthians, chapter 15, verse 19, if we who are abiding in Christ have hoped only in this life, and this is all there is, then we of all people are most miserable and to be pitied. But thankfully, those of us who trust in Christ and have placed our hope in Him can have great joy in the midst of a depraved world, because as one great hymnist says, I know whom I have believed, and am persuaded that He is able to keep that which I have committed unto Him against that day. In other words, it's in Christ alone that we stand. He is the solid rock who gives blessed assurance that our hope is secure in Him.

One of my favorite scriptures, and I know I'm not alone in this choice, is Jeremiah 29:11. For I know the plans I have for you, declares the Lord, plans for welfare and not for evil, to give you a future and a hope. And another verse of blessing is found in Romans 15:13. May the God of hope fill you with all joy and peace in believing, so that by the power of the Holy Spirit you may abound in hope. According to these verses, God will give us hope and cause us to abound in hope by the power of the Holy Spirit. So the next time you're feeling hopeless and think that there is no end in sight to troubles and trials, remember that God is faithful to His Word. His mercies are new every morning, and great is His faithfulness to do just what He says He will do.

In our final segment of today's program, I want to share songs and scriptures that speak of probably the greatest hope of believers, which is eternal life in heaven with Jesus and with all those who have gone ahead of us to their reward. 1 Peter 1:3-4 says, "Blessed be the God and Father of our Lord Jesus Christ. According to his great mercy, he has caused us to be born again to a living hope through the resurrection of Jesus Christ from the dead, to an inheritance that is imperishable, undefiled, and unfading, kept in heaven for you." And Galatians 6:8 tells us this, "Whoever sows to please their flesh, from the flesh will reap destruction. Whoever sows to please the Spirit, from the Spirit will reap eternal life."

Well, we are all out of time for today, but before I go, let me tell you some of the exciting things going on with the choir. The choir's next concert is coming up on Saturday, August 1st. We'll be singing at Cleona Camp Grove in Lebanon, Pennsylvania at 7 o'clock p.m. If you've never attended one of our camp meeting concerts, you'll definitely want to be there. 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You won't want to miss it. We hope to see you there. 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Just email us at nccauditions@nationalchristianchoir.org to set up an audition. Again, that's nccauditions@nationalchristianchoir.org. Once again, this is Kathy Bowman thanking you for joining me today. Be sure to tune in again next week as we worship together here on Psalm 95 with the National Christian Choir.

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4: David was seeking the heart of God. His heart was open to God, responsive to God. He meditated upon the things that he saw around him. Everything that David saw, he saw the fingerprint in it or the footprint of God behind it. And a man whose heart is after the heart of God is the man whose priority is on deep, abiding, personal, warm, intimate fellowship with him.
5: When you read the stories of great people in the Bible, do you assume that you could never be quite like them? Well, today on In Touch, the teaching ministry of Dr. Charles Stanley, we'll once again look at ancient Israel's King David, not as one who is beyond us, but one who is like us. 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
6: Would you turn to Acts chapter 13? And this is not 1 and 2 Samuel, but that's what we are talking about. But there's a passage here that refers to what we're going to be talking about this evening. And the title of this message, A Man After God's Own Heart. So I want you to look in the 13th chapter of the book of Acts. And Paul and his company, it says, are over in Antioch. And in verse 14 it says, they went to the synagogue on the Sabbath day and sat down. And after the reading of the law and the prophets, the rulers of the synagogue sent unto them, saying, Ye men and brethren, if you have any word of exhortation for the people, say it. Then Paul stood up and beckoning with his hand said, Men of Israel, and ye that fear God, give audience. That's a good way to say it, isn't it? Ye men of Israel, and if you have any fear for God, listen to what I'm going to say. The God of this people of Israel chose our fathers and exalted the people when they dwelt as strangers in the land of Egypt, and with a high arm brought he them out of it. And about the time of 40 years suffered he their manners in the wilderness. And when he had destroyed seven nations in the land of Canaan, he divided their land to them by lot. And after that he gave unto them judges about the space of 450 years until Samuel the prophet. Now what Paul is doing in his sermon, he's giving them background about themselves, so they'll have to listen to what else he's getting ready to tell them. And afterwards they desired a king, and God gave unto them Saul, the son of Cis, a man of the tribe of Benjamin, by the space of 40 years. And when he had removed him, that is Saul, from being king, he raised up unto them David to be their king. To whom also, he's speaking of God now, to whom also he, God, gave testimony and said, I have found David, the son of Jesse, a man after mine own heart, who shall fulfill all my will. Now, when you say, what do you mean, a man after God's own heart? Paul gives us the key right there. Listen. He says, God said, I have found David, the son of Jesse, a man after mine own heart, who shall fulfill all my will. Now, there are a lot of things you and I can look in the Bible and say, well, I could possibly do that, but I couldn't do this, and I probably couldn't live up to that, and more than likely I couldn't live up to this. But let me ask you this. Can you think of anything, any higher goal for your life as a Christian than this? To be a man or a woman after God's own heart. That is one seeking to fulfill God's desire for you. Well, the question comes, what are the qualities in a person's life that would make one of us a man or a woman after God's own heart? Now, you recall one of the messages we went through first in 2 Samuel, and one of the messages dealt with the character qualities to be found in David. And we went through a whole list of qualities here that we found in him. And a couple of those I want to mention here this evening, but I want to mention a different light. As I've read and reread and looked at the book of 1 and 2 Samuel and looked at the life of David and asked myself the question, what are the character qualities? What is the nature? What is it about a man or a woman that would make them a person after God's own heart? Is it possible for one of us to be like that? Are the qualities found in David just limited to Old Testament saints, or are they available to folks like you and me? What are those qualities? Well, the first character quality, I think, or the first characteristic of a man or a woman after God's own heart, and that's this. A man or a woman after God's own heart has a priority on their personal fellowship with God. A man after God's own heart is going to be a person who has put a priority on their personal, private fellowship with the Lord God. I began to look through the scriptures and looking at the life of David here. I really believe that's one of the reasons, probably the motivating factor behind his zeal. And you know, if you sit down and read through 1 and 2 Samuel without stopping, you'll see that David was a zealous, go-getter type fellow. I believe one of the reasons for his zeal was that he had such a deep, abiding fellowship with the Lord. He knew where he was headed. And he had confidence, and that confidence was based on that fellowship with him. And when we come through these four characteristics, you're going to find very quickly that all four of them all depend upon each other, and you really can't separate any of them. You wonder why David was able to perform as he was able to perform? Because he lived in a deep, abiding relationship with the Father. And God said, here is a man after my own heart. Why did he say that? Because David was seeking to know God. David was seeking the heart of God. His heart was open to God, responsive to God. He meditated upon the things that he saw around him. Everything that David saw, he saw the fingerprint in it or the footprint of God behind it. He never saw anything that he didn't see God in. And a man whose heart is after the heart of God is a man whose priority is on deep, abiding, personal, warm, intimate fellowship with him. Because you see, how can you be a man after God's own heart if you don't know God's heart? And how will you ever know God's heart if you don't meditate upon him? And we talked about that. One of the phrases we talked about later on in 1 Samuel, when the scripture says that David sat before the Lord. He knew how to be still and quiet and meditate. And I believe, any way you cut it, a man about whom God can say, there is a man and there is a woman with a heart after God, God's own heart, I believe you'll find the person whose priority it is to fellowship and commune and meditate with the Lord God Almighty. The second characteristic I want you to see, and of course this one will be very evident to you, and that is a man after a woman after God's own heart has a strong desire to obey God. Now listen, I didn't say they just want to. They wish they could. But a person after God's own heart has a strong desire to obey God. You say, well, I have a desire to obey God. Do you have a strong, insatiable, hungering, thirsting, yearning desire to obey God? It doesn't mean you always will, but can you say, I have a strong, yearning, hungering, thirsting desire to obey God? Listen, to obey God anytime and every time in any situation and in every circumstance. You say, well, nobody does, don't you? You can't say that. All right? What is the real crux of the matter here? Now watch this, and it's very important you understand this particular point, because it's easy to say, well, I don't know why God would say that about David. Here's the reason. A man after God's own heart has a certain kind of spirit. It is a spirit, we said, first of all, that hungers for God. A priority on his own personal meditation and being alone before the Lord. That's the first characteristic. The second is, he has a strong, hungering, thirsting desire to obey God. But now watch. What about when he disobeys God? Please don't miss this. The reason God could say that David was a man after God's own heart, though he disobeyed him, though he failed him, though he had his weaknesses just like all of us, when he sinned against God, he admitted it, he assumed responsibility for it, he didn't try to hide it. When God's servant said, you are guilty, he said, you are right, I have sinned against God, I am responsible to God. Not only that, when God took his child, he grieved over the death of his son. He grieved likewise over the reputation of Israel. And later on in 2 Samuel, when he had numbered the people of Israel in chapter 24. And here's the reason he numbered them. He said, well, why would God judge him for numbering? Because, you see, God wanted David to trust the Lord, not in his legions of soldiers. And he shouldn't have done it, but he did it anyway. And the scripture says in verse 10, and David's heart smote him. That is, David's heart came under conviction that he had numbered the people, and David said to the Lord, I have sinned greatly in that I have done this, and now I beseech thee, O Lord, take away the iniquity of thy servant, for I have done very foolishly. You don't see David covering up and excusing and explaining away and rationalizing his sin. Now I want you to watch this. Verse 17, when God began to judge them, David said in verse 17, lo, I have sinned, I have done wickedly, but these sheep, the other people of Israel who have been killed in battle here, he says, what have they done? Let thine hand, I pray thee, be up against me and against my father's house. Now listen, ought to be a tremendous lesson to every one of us. We're not going to be perfect. We're going to sin against God. Our heart's desire is to be absolutely, unquestionably obedient to God, and we're going to fail him at times. The key that determines whether a man's heart is a heart after God or not is not how often he obeys or disobeys, but what is his spirit when he disobeys God and God confronts him with his sin. Is it immediate confession and a spirit of repentance toward God? Or is it rationalizing and confessing and blaming somebody else? And I believe here's the whole key to why he could say, here's a man up to God's own heart. That his desire was to obey God. He sought the Lord. He sought the Lord. He sought the Lord. But when he did fail, he was willing to acknowledge his failure, repent of his sins, weeping and tears before God. And the Bible says that God forgave him. He'll do the same thing for you and me. The third characteristic. A man or woman after God's own heart is one who has the courage to put their faith in God. A man or woman after God's own heart is one who is excited, really, about trusting the Lord. One who has the courage to put their faith in God when things are tough. In the middle of the battle, when the bottom drops out and everything's caving in and darkness is all around, they're hanging in there, trusting and believing God. Well, there's no more beautiful example of that. Early in his life, and I believe the reason early in his life, because the first thing I said was also a prerequisite in his own life. That is, his priority was on his fellowship and dwelling upon, listen, sitting out there with those sheep at nighttime, thinking about God, dwelling upon him,
4: meditating upon him, absorbing into his soul, and reflecting how God had worked in his life. Here's a man who trusted God. Listen, when you read the Psalms and you see David's comprehension and his understanding of who God is, what he created, the supernatural power of God, that all things find their source in him, is it any wonder that he could come to the 17th chapter and say what he said? I love this. Look at 17th chapter. Here he is facing Goliath, the most beautiful expression of genuine faith. A man after God's own heart is a man who has and is learning, who's excited about trusting God. Listen, he's not trusting God with fear and trembling. He's trusting God with excitement, with anticipation of the consequences. He comes out to face Goliath. Verse 45 of 1 Samuel 17, then said David to the Philistine. Here's the man after God's own heart. 1 Samuel 17, he's facing a giant. David said to him, Goliath, you come to me with a sword and with a spear, with a shield, but I come to thee in the name of Jehovah of hosts, the God of the armies of Israel, whom thou hast defied. This day will the Lord, his faith, will the Lord deliver thee into mine hand. Now listen, friend, he wasn't over with the rest of Israel hollowing across the valley. He was looking him right in the eyeballs, a sword just about as tall as David was, with his armor bearer there, all in his armor, and he says, this day will the Lord deliver thee into mine hand. Now this is a young strapping teenager talking to a giant. That is faith. He is excited about trusting God when he's in a position and the only way out is God himself. The fourth characteristic, that a man after God's own heart, he must possess a servant's spirit. A man after a woman after God's own heart must possess a servant's spirit. Now, the 89th Psalm says about David, listen to this. The 89th Psalm, verse 20 says, I have found David, my servant. With my holy oil have I anointed him. Now, if you begin to look back and just recall some of the incidences that we have discussed about him, let me ask you this. What do you think would motivate a man or a woman to have a servant spirit? One of the things that would motivate us to have a servant spirit is our reverence for God. When we understand who he is and what he's like, that's going to have some effect on motivating us to have a servant spirit. But as you go back in 1 Samuel, you recall that in the very beginning, he was called to Saul's house in order to play for him and to just sort of soothe him. So he became a servant in the very beginning. God was teaching him very early in life to have a servant spirit, not to be rebellious. You see, a rebellious spirit in the life of a child will work against them all of their life in developing a servant spirit. And I believe here is a beautiful example, and here is an acid test of a servant spirit. And you can apply this in your business, you can apply it in your vocation, you can apply it anywhere you want to apply it. Now watch this. There is not one verse of Scripture in all of those chapters where David ever even indicates the first idea that he still was not willing to serve Saul. He could have killed him twice. He sneaked up on him, took a piece of his garment, but he says, I wouldn't dare touch God's anointed. Here is the most perfect example of the acid test of a servant spirit. David willingly, voluntarily, with the spirit of a servant, served Saul even when he knew God had rejected Saul. That is the acid test of a servant spirit. Am I willing to subject myself to someone who is not a Christian, who is ungodly where I work, where I serve. Of all the tests in his life, I believe that's the greatest. You see, even when he was young and he came into Saul's household, he came in, recall, on one occasion with the women in the streets dancing and saying, "Saul, King Saul has killed his thousands, but David his 10,000s. He wasn't proud. When Saul offered him his daughter, he said, "Who am I? Who am I to become the son-in-law of the king?" He had a servant spirit. He could have killed Saul, but he waited. He could have become king of the whole nation of Israel, but he waited. He waited until God's timing was right. David saw himself subject to, subservient to, yielded to, surrendered to, obedient to Almighty God. And he was not about to step out of that in any way in order to lift himself up. So now watch this. A man or a woman who has a heart after God will put a priority on fellowshipping and knowing who he is. Strong desire to obey God, excited about trusting the Lord, and willing to serve wherever God puts them. A servant spirit. Now listen, what wiser thing could you do than to pray, "Lord, teach me how to put my priority on knowing you. Strengthen my desire to obey you and leave the consequences to you. Send me into life's experiences that will grow up my faith so that I will be excited about every single challenge of my life. And Lord, teach me how to have a servant spirit. And Lord, I want to begin by serving those around me." When you and I get to heaven, if the only thing Jesus Christ would say to us is, "My dear or my son, welcome into glory. You have a heart after God." Man, you can just forget everything else. If he says that about you, forget everything else. There is no higher calling than for God to say to you and me, "Here is a man or woman after God's own heart."
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4: When you are confronted with a question in your life, when you're facing a decision in your life, do you consult and seek after and search to know the mind of God because you know in your heart whatever He says, you are going to do it? Or do you want to know the mind of God because you want to see what He says and then you'll decide what you'll do? I'm going to tell you something. I really believe that one of the reasons many people do not know what God's move in their life is simply because they're not committed to doing it. They want to know, and then after they've heard, then they want to consider it. I want to tell you, that's not the way God operates. But a man after God's own heart doesn't seek to know the mind of God to consider whether he wants to do it or not. A man after God's own heart seeks the mind of God in order to obey the voice of God, period. He doesn't seek it for consideration, but he seeks it in order to be obedient.
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15: In an article in the Financial Post, we read this about building up the Canadian economy. But beyond the dark clouds, reasons for optimism remain. In fact, we believe we are on the cusp of the greatest potential for individual opportunity and wealth creation in human history. Thanks to modern technology, the barriers to prosperity have never been lower, nor markets so connected. There is opportunity for literally everyone to unleash their energy, ideas, passion, and productivity, and do business directly with almost anyone else globally. There are so many people in our world and within our Christian family who are dealing with some pretty difficult problems. Financial pressures are a reality for many, as are illnesses, family challenges, and grief. We Christians are not immune from the realities of life. What we have is each other, and what a blessing that can be. 1 Thessalonians 5:11 gives each of us this call. Therefore, encourage one another and build each other up, just as in fact you are doing. Encouragement isn't just a kind word. It's listening when someone needs to be heard. It's a note, a hug, a prayer lifted on behalf of a friend. It's pointing someone back to God's promises when their eyes are fixed on their problems. Every act of encouragement strengthens the body of Christ and in turn strengthens us too. So today, let's be intentional. Look around you, your family, your friends, even strangers, and ask, how can I build them up? When we lift others, we mirror God's love in the world. And remember, in doing so, we ourselves are built up, step by step, in His grace. I'm Bob Beasley, and these have been Words from the Heart.
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And I welcome you to the Gospel Pulpit for this Saturday, July the 18th, Sunday, July 19th. 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I'm Brother Ricky Cothran, and we're on this station at the same time every week right here. And, of course, I work, our ministry is Gospel Broadcasting, or GBI Radio. And we certainly thank God for that. God's let us have this ministry over 27 years. I do want to say something this week, and we'll try to start saying something about this. Now, our big radio rally is coming up for the local area. Some of you in the local areas are listening to us in Winston-Salem and Elkin, North Carolina, and even over in the Hickory area. And then our stations in Dobson, Mount Airy, and Sparta, North Carolina. And then if you want to drive in from other states, it's up to you. Now, you'll be responsible for your room and food and all that. 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And this is our big radio rally. And it'll be at the Fall Creek Baptist Church in Jonesville, North Carolina, Fall Creek Baptist. Brother Don Hudson is our pastor. And we're going to have the big radio rally. And we're going to have our Fall Creek Baptist Church choir is going to be singing. Then we're going to have Tucker Harmony, which is a group, a bluegrass gospel group out of Mount Airy, North Carolina. These are godly people. When they back their church, and they just their work for the Lord, and they do a great job. We're going to be having them with us. And also, Brother Rudy Smith, pastor of the Mount Sinai Baptist Church in Pickens, South Carolina. He's going to be with us. And boy, I love Brother Smith. He's been a friend of mine for several years now. And I love him, one of my heroes in the ministry. And looking forward to this great night, August the 24th. And Lord willing, I'm going to be making a big announcement there at the radio rally that night. Some have asked, is it going to be live streamed? And I'm sure that it is. But I'll let you try to let you know more about that in August, and probably the first week of August, I'll let you know more details. But anyway, I want you to come to the rally, and it's going to be 7 o'clock on the 24th of August, Fall Creek Baptist Church. Tucker Harmony is going to be singing. The choir is going to be singing. Brother Rudy Smith is going to be preaching, and we're going to have a good time in the Lord. And then one of our young ladies that works with us, Candace Noah, she's going to be playing the banjo that night. She plays the banjo, does a great job with that. And so we've asked her to play the banjo, and we're going to have a good time. And we're going to love the Lord and enjoy God's blessings. And then I'm going to make a big announcement. And the radio rally is just to get you familiar with GBI and what we're doing. And I think you'll enjoy that. Father, I love you on this great day. I pray you'll bless the message of the Word of God today as we go forward. Use it for your glory. In Jesus' wonderful name, I pray. Amen. Now, I'm going to get into a series of messages within a series. Now, I'm preaching from Titus, not verse by verse, just topical messages from the book of Titus. Now, as I get into this, message number 6, we're going to get into chapter 2, verse 1, but speak thou the things which become sound doctrine. And what we do in these messages, and I prayed to the Lord about it because I wasn't going to do this, but the Lord seemed like, I believe the Holy Spirit would have me do this. We go through 20 doctrines, and in several messages, we're going to cover 20 doctrines in the Bible. And we're going to go through these doctrines. I still believe in doctrine in the church, sound doctrine. Amen? So let's go to our first message on that. It's number 6 in the series, but it's the first message on sound doctrine, and I hope it's a blessing. Now, we come to our 6th overall message in this series, preaching from Titus. But I'm going today to start a series of messages within a series, and I hope that don't confuse you, but I want to help you. I want you to open your Bibles to Titus chapter number 2 and look at verse number 1. And I think we'll be here for several weeks if the Lord permits. Now, we'll just go by the way the Holy Spirit tells us to do this. All right. If not, then we'll go somewhere else. But Titus chapter number 2, verse number 1. But speak thou the things which become sound doctrine. And then he's going to lay out in the next verses here, which I'm not going to deal with right now, but he's going to lay out the verses about the men, the women, how the older men ought to teach the younger, and the older women ought to teach the younger women. But I want to call your attention today to this verse of Scripture, but speak thou the things which become sound doctrine. And I want to preach to you on this subject for probably a few weeks. But speak thou the things which become sound doctrine. Father, would you help us as we look into this today and use this message. Now, the way the Holy Spirit has laid it out for me is exactly the way you want me to do it. So I pray that you would help me
and I confess every sin, fault, and failure. I want to be clean. I want you to help me to say what I should and nothing I shouldn't. In Jesus' name, amen. Now, let me just get into it like this and say this today, that in our church world today, we need sound doctrine. Now, we already studied about preaching the Word of God. The Bible talked about preaching with long-suffering and doctrine. Now, the word doctrine means instruction. Now, the Bible also says, for the time will come when they will not endure sound doctrine. I believe that time is here. And then the next verses in 2 Timothy is they just fall plumb away out of it. I mean, they just get out of it altogether. And I just say this, the contemporary church movement of our day is exactly where we are today. We do not want to endure any sound doctrine whatsoever. And then the next step is, as a friend of mine said, the contemporary church is a con, and it's temporary, and it'll be gone. It'll just pass away. And what it will leave is a void in America. Now, you it may shock you, but people that say they're Christians in America, the statistics decline, as the years go by. And America is not the Christian nation that we lived in many years ago. As one preacher said, you're not living in your grandpa's America. And that's right. He also said this, you could drive 50 miles in any direction, north, south, east, or west, 50 years ago, and you would hardly be pressed, especially in the South, to find a man that did not believe in God. Nowadays, you'd be hard-pressed to find somebody that does believe in God. And that's how much our nation is changing. I tell you what it is. It is a lack of sound doctrine from the Bible. Have you ever noticed how little that preachers as a whole preach from the writings of Paul? Have you ever noticed that? Most people go into the Gospels. And by the way, there's nothing wrong preaching the Gospel. That's what we ought to do. The Gospel is to unsaved people. No, the good news that Jesus saves ought to be preached to the world. But to saved people, they must be grounded and taught the doctrines of the Bible. Now, let me just get into it like this. All right. Now, the word sound doctrine, the word sound means, overall, it means good health. Now, everybody wants to be in good health, right? Amen. I mean, you go to the doctor, you want him to say, well, you're in good health. Now, we do a lot of things for our health, right? We try to eat right, and we walk, and we do a lot of stuff to help these bodies, you see. Now, let me ask you a question today, and I love you, all right? I want to help you. The meanest man in the world is a man who won't tell you the truth, but the man that loves you will tell you the truth. Now, let me ask you a question today. How healthy are you in the Lord? How healthy are you in the Lord? Now, Paul is telling his young preacher Titus, but speak thou the things which become sound doctrine, the good health, instruction. Now, are you getting that in the church where you go? All right. Are you getting the instruction? Are you getting the learning, the teaching from the Bible? Are you getting fed from the Word of God? Now, let me say this to you. I know that we have people today that they say, well, I want to get deep in the Scriptures. And I've got nothing wrong with that. That's good. We all ought to. But I want to say this. There's a place for simplicity. There's a place for simple things. We have left, not only in our nation, but in our churches, we have left common sense. And there's a place for simplicity. There's also a place for deep study. There's both of those places in the church, and they must be balanced. There's a place for preaching and teaching. There is a time when the pastors ought to teach the people. Now, have you ever heard I've heard preachers say this, I'm not thinking of any one person when I say this. So if you're guilty of this statement, I'm not just trying to lay it on you. But have you ever heard anybody say, I've heard preachers say this, especially, in my whole lifetime, I guess I've been in church, I've heard them say this. Well, I'm a preacher, I'm not a teacher. Now, wait a minute. I want to say something about that. Now, wait a minute. I'm not for these so-called Bible teachers that use other versions of the Bible. I'm not for them, and I'll tell you why. I know this is a harsh statement, but I do not go to a septic tank to get a biscuit. I'm not going to listen. If a man don't think enough of my Bible to preach from it, I'm not going to listen to him. All right, now, I'm going to say this. I'll make the same statement Dr. Oliver Green made. Therefore, you'll understand that I'm in good company with this statement. Dr. Green, when speaking on this subject, said, I don't go to the
garbage dump to get food. Amen. And so I'm in good doubt. Now, that having been said, let me go on and say this, that sound doctrine and instruction will never hurt you. It'll always help you. All right. It'll always help. Now, look at verse number 1 of Titus chapter 2. But speak thou. Now, the responsibility of the preacher is to speak the things that become sound doctrine. The responsibility of the preacher is to preach to his people. That's like a herald delivering a message. But also, he is to teach the people. Remember in Ephesians 4, God said he gave some pastors and teachers. Now, I'm not going to tell men how to preach except where the Bible tells us how to preach. And the Bible tells us that we ought to speak the things which become sound doctrine. When we go to church, we ought to give the people something. Now, I'm on radio. I pay to be on a lot of these stations. Now, listen. I want to study to give you something from the Word of God. I don't want to be on here just rambling around and shooting this and shooting that and doing this and doing that because it's a waste of time. My job on the radio, I'm not your pastor. I want you to understand that. And I have frowned on people over the years sending, you know, if you want to send an offering to this radio ministry, it would be appreciated. And we could get the gospel out. But your tithes go to the local church. We'll deal with that later. But what I'm saying about that is this, and maybe I am jumping around, but here's what I'm trying to say. I hope not. What I'm trying to say is this. We as the preachers, it is my responsibility to teach and to preach to you on the radio. Radio is a great tool. Radio was invented in America in 1920, I believe it was, or 1921, I can't remember. Somewhere in there, KDKA in Pittsburgh went on the air the first time. It's been over 100 years now radio's been in America. And evangelists and preachers and pastors have found radio to be a tool. By the way, it still works. For those of you who think radio is dead, it still works. We're spending thousands of dollars right now putting up a new station. And so what I'm saying to you is this. My job is to preach and to teach to you. Now, your job as the pastor is to preach and to teach to the people. And if you cannot teach the people, then maybe you ought to try to learn to be a teacher and a preacher at the same time. Because your people need more than just, you know, get hollering and screaming. Now, wait a minute. I'll say, if you lift your voice when you preach, it's all right with me. I got no problem with it. I got no problem. Loud preaching don't bother me. If it's from the Bible, it doesn't bother me. But I think you ought to be saying something. I'm going to stop right here and give you this. I feel like the Holy Spirit would have me do this. You know, I've been doing a lot of study on the life of David. And, you know, I've been on the radio for the last 2 or 3 years. In some portions of the year, I'm in the life of David. And so I've read David extensively over the years in the Bible and probably as much as I've read anything, maybe except for the book of Acts. But here in the latter stages of David, when David is running from Absalom, there were two young men, and they saw, Joab thrust a dart through Absalom. And Ahimaaz was a good man. And Ahimaaz, when he found out Absalom was dead, he told Joab, said, "Let me run to the king." And Ahimaaz didn't see the whole thing. He knew a little bit about it, but he was eager. He was a friend of David. David loved him. David called him a good man. But I believe it was Cushai was there, and he saw the whole thing. And so Cushai, Joab said, "You're not going to run today." He said, "Run another day." And he told Cushai to run to tell the king. But Ahimaaz kept pressuring him. And Joab said, Why will you go, seeing you have no tidings prepared? Now that word might scare some of you preachers, but I want to say to you. Now, I don't want to preach to preachers because it makes them mad. And I don't want to tell you how to preach, but I'm only telling you what the Bible says. But we as the men of God ought to prepare our sermons before we get in the pulpit. That is not cut and dry. That is not leaving the Holy Ghost out of it. Let me say to you, you need to learn to be disciplined in the Lord. Now, when I began studying this, the Holy Spirit was very much in this. Matter of fact, I prepared a lot of it yesterday. And today, before I came down the hall to record, I was still at my computer adding things that I felt like the Holy Spirit wanted me to say in these messages that I'm getting ready to preach. And I want to prepare. I don't want to get on the radio in front of thousands of people. My radio ministry has grown. We've added a lot of stations. I'm nothing.
I'm a country preacher. I don't know much, but I know this. I never went to college. I'm not glorying in that. I wished I could have in some respects, but God did not see fit for me to do that. And so I had to learn the Bible, and I had to study the Bible. And I've tried to do that over the years. But my job is to teach and to preach to the people. So now, the preacher has a job. Now, I want to give you this because I wrote some of these verses down. Well, let me get back to Ahimaaz for just a minute. Let me get back to that. I got off subject. But Ahimaaz wanted to run, but he didn't have anything to say. He kept pressuring Joab, and finally Joab said, run. Well, Ahimaaz overtook Cushai. But when he got to the king, he didn't have anything to say. Now, I'm afraid that a lot of our preachers are Ahimaaz. They get in the pulpit, they have nothing to say. You got a lot of people who want to teach Sunday school, but they have not anything to say. Listen, it is not about your agenda. It is not about your pet beliefs or my pet beliefs or my agenda. It is about this Bible. It is about the book of God. Now, you'll get sound doctrine out of no book except the Bible. Wait a minute. Now, commentaries and other books may aid you. But I don't know why people want to get so-and-so's book and teach out of it. I never have understood that. Why don't you get Jesus' book and teach out of it? Jesus wrote a great book. It's called the Bible. Amen. It's not everything Jesus knows, but it's everything Jesus wanted you to know. And God wrote the Bible. From Genesis to Revelation, Jesus wrote the Bible. Study John 1:1. We'll get to that verse later. But now, what I want to do, as I want to say to you, he told Titus, he said, but speak thou the things which become sound doctrine. Not speak thou. Now, how should a preacher speak to the people? All right? Now, for years, I thought, quote unquote, you just kind of laid it on them. I thought you got on the radio and you just fussed everybody out. I thought that's what you did in the church. And if you'd fuss them out, somebody'd amen you. And boy, the more they amen you, the more you'd fuss at people. Well, let me tell you, over the years, I've learned that's not the proper way to preach. Now, wait a minute. I'm preaching the same thing I did 40 years ago. This Bible, it's not Ricky Cotton, but this Bible's against adultery, shacking up, not being married, gambling, cussing, lying, stealing, homosexuality. This Bible's against it. I mean, this Bible's against liquor drinking and all kind of stuff. I mean, you name it, doping this Bible's against it. And therefore, I must preach it. But wait a minute. I got several preachers that listen to me. If you're a pastor of a church, you know far more about pastoring than Brother Ricky does. Well, I pastored 5 churches, but I didn't know anything about that when I was pastoring. The more I've learned now since I've not been pastoring, I think I've learned more since I've not been pastoring than I did when I was, and I learned I'm a big failure in it. So I have no right to really tell you what to do and what not to do, because I don't know what to do and what not to do, but I know what the Bible says, and that's my only way forward in life, is to know what the Bible says. So I pray, but how should I preach it? Let me give you this. I believe Philippians chapter 4, verse 5 would be in order here. The Bible said, let your moderation be known unto all men. The Lord is at hand. Our Lord is soon coming. So how should I speak to you? In the spirit of meekness. In the spirit of humbleness. Now, there are times to rebuke. There are times to say things. But I tell you what, we need to say things in the right way. I believe this, and one fella gave this illustration. I heard him give this 25 years ago, and I canned it in my brain, and I like using it because I think it's very helpful. You know, Peter was one of these fellas. Peter reminds me of me in my early ministry. Peter is just, he's right there, boy. Anything he's ready to take, he'd go bear hunting with a switch. I mean, he's just right there. And so Peter's about half asleep over there in the garden. He gets, and so they start going, and the multitude comes to take Jesus, and Malchus, the servant of the high priest, is standing there, and Peter whips that sword out, and I don't know why he chose him. Why didn't he choose the high priest? But he chose the servant of the high priest, and he said, whoop, and he whacked his ear off. Now, did Jesus glory in that? Did Jesus say, praise God, Peter, why you're just standing for what's right. You took that sword and just whacked that guy's ear off. Why, God bless you, son, there's going to be 2 mansions for you in heaven. No, he didn't say that. Jesus rebuked him. He said, put up thy sword into thy sheath. And he reached down and put, by the way, what a miracle he did right there. He just reached down, no doubt the blood flying, ears laying on the ground. Jesus reached down, put that ear, just put it right back up on the side of his head, just put it right back on there.
Now, brother, what I'm saying by that is this. How many spiritual ears have we cut off? Now, I believe in preaching the Bible. Don't get me wrong. Somebody said, oh, Brother Ricky, he's turning to be a cop. I said, well, you just don't know me, do you? Let me tell you, I'm not going to change my mind. I've had men try to change me on the Word of God, the King James Bible, and everything. Well, and the music I play on the radio, I had a fellow come to me one time. He said, you want to change the music? I said, you know, no, we ain't doing that. I'm not going to change. I've come too far down the road to change. Somebody said, well, preacher, we're living in different times. Well, you better realize you got the same God and the same Bible, Jesus Christ, the same yesterday, today, and forever. But how am I supposed to preach to people? In the spirit of meekness. I think we've cut a lot of ears off with this, you know, taking shots at people and calling people names and that kind of preaching. I just don't do anymore. I believe if you'll preach the Word of God, I believe God will help people. And we're going to get into some doctrines, by the way. I'm going to tell you about that in a few minutes. Just hang on. I'm in the introduction of this. So hang on. Will you hang on with me, okay? Hang on with me. Now, I'd like to read to you Ephesians chapter 4, verse number 15. Now, Paul has just given the Ephesian people how he is. God has given some pastors and evangelists, some pastors, teachers, and some, you know, apostles, evangelists. He gave them that list. But in verse 15, he says this, but speaking the truth in love may grow up into him in all things, which is the head, even Christ. Now, the first part of that verse, but speaking the truth in love. Do you realize, and I just never thought about this, and my pastor pointed this out in a sermon, and I never thought of it like this. Do you realize how much Paul loved the people he preached to? Why, to hear some preachers tell it, they don't love anybody. Now listen, when we preach, our love is, you know, you're on the radio, you listen to me every day, you take your time to listen to me. And you ought to know that you've got a man on the radio you've never met. Most of you will never meet me. I'll never meet most of you before I die. I'll never meet you. But you've got a man on the radio. If this message is played back 100 years,

And he did not understand the Bible qualifications for a preacher about marriage. By the way, I still believe what the Bible said in the book of Titus and the book of 1 Timothy. Amen, about preaching. I believe what the Bible said. There are no exceptions. God does not make an exception. And so this young man did not understand it. And you know, back in those days, I was pretty rough about that kind of stuff. Now, by the way, I still believe the preacher ought to be qualified to preach. Amen. I don't preach for any preacher that his marriage is out of whack. I don't preach for him. I'm not mad at him. I'm not better than he is. But I'm not going to go into his church and put my blessing on it. I'm not. Now, see, I'm already in the great dark. But here's the deal. Here's the deal. Now, I'm to speak the truth and love. So this fella comes to me. And I had enough wisdom at that time, thank God that I did, that I took the Bible and I kindly showed the brother where he was mixed up. Let me say to you that that man has done a great ministry in his lifetime. That man got into a good Bible preaching church. And that man's done more for God than I have. I mean, than I ever will probably, I guess. And that man is known. That man, God is using that man all over this nation. And I thank God for it. I thank God that God is using this good man. But you know what? I spoke the truth to him in love. Let me ask you a question. You know, some of you put a fight, and we're going to get to some of these doctrines, and I'm going to show you what I'm going to do here in just a minute. And when we get to some of these doctrines, people fuss and fight and scream and get mad at the preacher and all this kind of, but wait a minute, I want to ask you a question. I'm just asking the question. If over the last 50 years in our churches, if we had spoken the doctrines of God with more love to the people, would we have all this rebellion? Now, you know, I have noticed rebellion is not just in people, it's in animals. Did you notice that? I had no pets whatsoever. I'm not a pet parent. I just want you to know that. I'm not. If you know, I'm not mad at you. I'm not. I believe that pets have their place and humans have theirs and we have the preeminence and dominion over pets. But, you know what? A stray cat came along. And she began to meow and meow and meow and meow every day. And I prayed to God. I said, Lord, let that cat go find some food somewhere. Let her go to somebody's house. And God said, all right, I will. And God let her go to mine. She never left. And so I threw her a piece of chicken and she eat it. And then I felt sorry for her and got some cat food and got her out of the woods and petted her. And that cat's become my buddy. And every day of my life, so help me, every morning that cat is laying on the steps waiting on Ricky Cothran to come out the door. The cat loves me better than some people do, I think. Amen. The cat loves me. But here's the deal. Not long after that, we had an addition in the cat family. We had three little kittens. And they came along. And so those little kittens, you know, they do bad things sometimes. For instance, they climb up into the car, into the engine part and into the bottom end of the car. Well, we did what all smart people do. We researched on the internet. What do you do to get them out of the car? Whatever. You know why? Because we don't want them to get hurt. But I learned the more you discipline those cats, the more rebellious they got. I mean, it's just like they were daring you. And so I told Chris, I said, maybe the best thing to do is leave them alone and let it work out. I don't know. But you know, people sometimes in the Baptist church, the more you harp on them, the more you fuss at them, seem like the worse they get. Now, it ought not be that way. I'm not saying that. You ought to listen to your pastor and you ought to listen to the men of God. But now let me go on, and I feel like I dig holes for myself. Proverbs 15:23 says this, a man hath joy by the answer of his mouth. And a word spoken in due season. Now, let me say this to you. Amen. Let me, how good is it? Let me go back and read that verse. I don't feel like I'm a good reader on the radio. Proverbs 15:23, a man hath joy by the answer of his mouth. And a word spoken in due season, how good is it? Now, when a preacher preaches the word of God in due season, how good is it? You know, my pastor, I've learned a lot of things from watching him. And I've had some good pastors over the years. Different ones of my pastors. But I've watched my pastor. And not too long ago, not too awful long ago, my pastor had to preach a message that was rather, it wasn't mean at all. But it was just putting it down there where it is. By the way, that message helped me. I didn't get mad and try to get a committee and run him off. And say, well, we did a different preacher. No, I didn't try to do that. That message, but you know what it was? It was in due season. I've been guilty over the years of my preachers. I tell you this, and I beseech you, don't make the mistakes, brother.

0: Ricky's made. Oh, some of you hear me on the radio and you say, man, you've had a great ministry. I've had a ministry full of mistakes. The Bible said wisdom cometh through much grief, and if I've got any wisdom at all, it sure has come through much grief, and you can look at this gray head and figure that. I thought I was God's gift to preaching. Well, friend, we come to the end of our radio broadcast for this Saturday, July 18, Sunday, July 19. It is a great joy to be with you today here on the radio, and I praise the Lord. Well, our message today is R483-6. If you want a copy of that, you feel free to write us this week. We'll give it to you free of charge, all right? And I hope these messages on sound doctrine for the next several weeks will be a real blessing as we get into them. May God bless you is our prayer. Lord willing, we'll talk to you again next week, same time, same station. God bless you. Jesus. Well, friends, I want to thank you for listening to today's Gospel Pulpit radio broadcast. 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I'm Brother Ricky Cawthorn. I hope you'll tune in again on the same station at the same time for another Gospel Pulpit radio broadcast when we come and dine around the Word of God together.
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4: God aided the human race by sending His Son Jesus into the world. No other expression of God can give us as much help in knowing our Creator as our Heavenly Father. A Christian's faith accepts that Jesus Christ is the representation of God in human form. Hebrews 1 verse 3 says, "The Son is the radiance of God's glory and the exact representation of His being." Jesus, being the fleshly manifestation of the divine nature, reveals much concerning the spiritual nature of the deity. To know Jesus, to know His character, to know His teachings, is to have our eyes open to our Heavenly Father in a way we as fleshly people can comprehend. The Apostle John declared, "The Word became flesh and made His dwelling among us. We have seen His glory, the glory of the one and only who came from the Father, full of grace and truth." How thankful we should be for the embodiment of the Word of God. In the name of Jesus Christ, God's Son, welcome once again to Moments of Inspiration.

The Apostle John opens his gospel account of the Lord Jesus Christ with these words: "In the beginning was the Word, and the Word was with God, and the Word was God. He was with God in the beginning. Through him all things were made. Without him nothing was made that has been made. In him was life, and that life was the light of men. The light shines in the darkness, but the darkness did not understand it. He was in the world, and though the world was made through him, the world did not recognize him. The Word became flesh and made his dwelling among us. We have seen his glory, the glory of the only begotten who came from the Father, full of grace and truth. No one has ever seen God, but only the begotten Son, who is in the bosom of the Father, he has explained him." I have quoted only a portion of John's introductory words about Jesus from the first chapter of the Gospel of John. John was one of those eyewitnesses who saw Jesus in human form. He is giving his testimony that he, along with many others who were with Jesus, beheld his glory. They saw in Jesus God's divine nature. The Apostle Peter boldly stated that for himself and for other apostles who were following Jesus, "You are the Christ, the Son of the living God. You have the words of eternal life. We believe and we know that you are the Holy One of God." Jesus said that he would establish his church upon this very truth. This is the core message of Christian faith. All other issues that surround our practice of Christianity is based upon this one fact: Jesus is the Son of the living God who came in the flesh from God. For God so loved the world that he gave his one and only Son, that whoever believes in him should not perish but have eternal life. For God did not send his Son into the world to condemn the world, but to save the world through him. Found in John 3:16. In the opening verses of Hebrews, the letter that the apostle points his readers to Jesus, through whom God has spoken to us, he says, in these last days of the earth. He says of Jesus that he is the radiance of God's glory and the exact representation of God's nature. When Jesus was about to leave this earth, through his death upon the cross of Calvary, he was trying to comfort his apostles by telling them, "Don't let your hearts be troubled. Trust in God and trust also in me. In my Father's house are many rooms. If it were not so, I would have told you. And I'm going there to prepare a place for you. And if I go and prepare a place for you, I'll come back and take you to be with me, that you also may be where I am. You know the way to the place where I am going." These words raised some questions among his apostles, and Thomas said to him, "Lord, we don't know where you're going, so how do we know the way?" And Jesus answered, "I am the way and the truth and the life. No one comes to the Father except through me. If you really knew me, you would have known the Father as well. From now on, you do know him and have seen him." And Philip said, "Lord, show us the Father, and that will be enough for us." Jesus answered, "Don't you know me, Philip, even after I've been among you such a long time? Anyone who has seen me has seen the Father. How can you say, 'Show us the Father'? Don't you believe that I am in the Father and that the Father is in me?" Our scriptures today give testimony that Jesus is God in the flesh. Jesus was not born by the will of men, but by the will of God. Gabriel told Mary that she would give birth to a son through the Holy Spirit. When Mary was found to be with child, the angel told Joseph, "Do not be afraid to take Mary home as your wife, because what is conceived in her is from the Holy Spirit. Behold, the virgin shall be with child and shall bear a son, and they shall call his name Emmanuel," which means God with us. In a very special way, God revealed himself
to the world. We must come to know Jesus. This is why the Bible has been written and why it's preserved for us today. To know Jesus in the flesh is to help us see God as our eternal Creator.

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1: 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Hi, and thank you for listening to this week's Community Spotlight. I'm Lisa Del Rey, your host. We have two special guests in the studio today. From Stitch Ministries, we have Director Jimmy Rodriguez and Site Coordinator Alicia Tejerina. Thank you all for being here.
2: Thank you for having us.
1: So, Jimmy, tell us about Stitch Ministries.
2: Well, it's been around about 74 years now. It was an orphanage at first. Somebody had a vision, and right next door over the fence, there was a pastor there, and that's how it started. And so they started it with that concept, and so they did real well. It was in a good part of the state. And there were people with influence that would give money and got it going. And one thing led to another. And so beginning, it was an orphanage. And then they started building houses where kids, children can go there. And we're going to have Christian couples in the house with them. So it's not an institution. It ever was. It's more of a beautiful campus where kids can be raised up by Christians.
1: Beautiful.
2: So that went real well, and now we're all over the place. The entire state of Texas now, other states. You know, with Zoom, you can do a lot of things.
1: But, yes.
2: And so we also are very well known for our counseling in all the major cities and obviously Corpus Christi. We're one of the first. We have Christian counselors, and so we're going to counsel based on what the Bible says. And if not, we'll refer you somewhere else. So, by the way, this is all because we have generous givers, and so none of what we're talking about costs you anything. So we'll supply the teaching and the curriculums that we're going to use, and then some of those are expensive, but not to them. So we don't want anybody not to be able to come if they can't afford to do it. In fact, we're going to feed you, sometimes snacks, sometimes pizza. Now, here's what God did, though. We continue to grow and more things to do, and now we're partnering with people. So if you're not familiar with Daily Bread, you need to find Daily Bread because it started in San Antonio. That was one of our first sites after Corpus. This whole thing kind of started here in Corpus Christi. And in San Antonio, they have that ministry where they give really good food, organic food, by the way, with fruits and vegetables, that kind of thing. Long story short, we're one of eight sites here in Corpus. We have eight sites now, and we distribute at St. John's Church over on Greenwood. And so, and everybody that has a post, they come and they get their fresh fruit. And also a box where when we're doing classes, Alicia's going to talk about that. So it's an incentive for you to come to class. So we're going to teach these things that one of our favorite ministries is faith and work and faith and finances. So faith and finances, well, we're going to teach you how to do a budget. And then we're going to, don't worry about food because we have non-perishables in boxes and then fresh organic food. It's healthier for you anyway. And so no charge for any of that either. And we're growing. So we're going to probably go to Rio Grande next. And so we're just having a blast trying to keep up with what God wants us to do. And that we are going to be saying, yes, sir, we are going to do that, of course. And so we've all been called to do this and everybody you meet within Stitch. It used to be nine different ministries and it's now into categories. So campus ministries. So those are which used to be orphanage now. There's several places where you can go and find a place to stay. And when you're ready to go back to your community, we're going to help you with that too. In fact, at the children's home, if you graduate from public school there. It's in Pettus, north of Beeville. Mm-hmm. When you're done, we're going to pay for the college of your choice, 4 years.
1: Wow.
2: Isn't that cool?
1: So that's awesome.
2: It's awesome. And we have so many testimonies. I wish we had more time.
1: What a blessing.
2: I know we need to move this forward, but the counselors are important. So are international ministries. So we're in many other countries as well. It started at, it's that many years ago, maybe 60, 50 years ago. The Dominican Republic is what we're known for, but now we've got several other countries that we go to.
1: Beautiful.
2: So God's been really good, but what we're in charge of is community ministries. Mm-hmm. So it used to be all of the title of all the things. Well, no, it's a community. And this is the community we live in, and we want to help everybody that we can. So everybody listening, please call us or get in touch with us. Y'all have a great radio station, and y'all are always very involved in the community. Thank you for what
1: you
2: do. And we want to be a part of your friends and partners, because we're not going to charge. In fact, we're starting to lose weight because we're in better health, right?
1: Yes.
2: And so it's fun also, and praise God that He's done all this, not us. And so that's what we're all about. So that's a little intro of who we are.
1: Beautiful.
2: There's been some people on Ocean Drive, anybody that signed up because
1: nobody knows.
2: Yeah, these are just what the Bible says about this, but also, did you realize? Here's one of the statistics that we use: that the Bible talks more about the subject of money than anything else. Must be important,
1: so, right?
2: We have to teach them that. And so it doesn't matter where you live or what you look like or what color you are. No. We're here to help everybody, and we're excited about doing it. So we want to meet you if you're listening right now. We love what we do, and we can't wait to meet you.
1: Do we have to register for the classes?
2: You're welcome to come see us anytime, and especially with Joy here. Everything's not really Joy, but she is.
1: She is joyful.
2: Everything goes through her. So when you're ready, call her or leave us a message. We'll get back to you.
1: Okay.
2: Well, here she is now.
3: Hi, everybody. I'm excited to be here, Alicia Tejerina. And I'm just going to challenge each and every listener to join us for a free 10-week course. That's right. It's free. We pay for the course. It's normally $150 a course, but we take care of that. Mm-hmm. And in this class, you will discover how to make a spending plan that works, manage debt and loans, set saving goals, and prepare for the future if you're planning to start a business, or maybe you're already in a business, overcome past mistakes, and so, so much more. But if you're interested in these classes, call 361-452-3046. You may ask for Alicia Tejerina. We do have two classes right now that I challenge you to come join us at 3002 Buffalo Street. It is a Crossbridge community. It is for the entire community. June 23rd, it started. It's not too late. 6:30 to 7:45 on Tuesday evenings. Again, as our director, Jimmy, mentioned, we have daily bread that goes along with that. An incentive for you to go to class, and guess what? You walk out with a beautiful box. And so we also have June 24th, we started a Wednesday class for those that get out of work early, 5:30 to 7 p.m., same place with Crossbridge Fellowship Church, 3002 Buffalo Street. So if you get a chance, give us a call, or just come out and see what we have here for you. I really appreciate all you listeners. I just want to say God bless you, and I choose joy daily no matter what we go through in life.
1: Amen, sister. Tell us a little bit about the people that have shown up to the classes.
3: Sure. Actually, I'm going to give a true testimony. Mm-hmm. I won't say her name, but I will share that we just not do it for adults and youth. We do it even for the elderly. And we had a class that was going on at one of the apartments that we do ministry work at. And, you know, we all get to that point where we're living on Social Security.
1: Yeah.
3: Well, she was able to share by the 6 weeks of the class that she shared and told me, you know what we did? I paid off 2 credit cards. Thank you for this class.
1: Wow.
3: And I noticed paying off things helps me have more money to bring insight. And I started a savings account.
1: Beautiful.
3: Because
1: we
3: don't know when an emergency arises, especially during hurricane season. You got to be prepared for that. And those are your short-term goals that we talk about. And so that's just one testimony. We do Faith and Work, Raising Highly Capable Kids for Families. Faith and Work, True Testimony. Won't say her name, but she only had a GED, 23 with 3 kids. She went through all our courses. She went to apply. I told her, keep applying, keep applying. She came back. I didn't get it. you know, I had a mistake when I was 16. Your past does not define you. God saves.
4: Yes.
3: So I told her, nope, God's got something better for you. Keep trying and put in all these certificates in your resume. She comes back. She gets a job. Didn't know she was being interviewed by a CEO. He saw all the certificates, faith in finances, faith in work, job readiness, and she landed a job with a very good starting pay, an hour. And she was very honest with the CEO, and he still hired her.
4: Oh, beautiful.
3: So just to share with you, these classes are to benefit your home, your families, your children. But in faith and finances, what are you going to pass on to your children? These are the things you learn in there.
4: And do we have an age requirement?
3: Actually, no. Right now, we're blessed to say we have youth, children, families, individuals, the working people that work during the day come in the evening, professionals come. So it's open to everybody. We actually have a classroom where you actually can sit in the class and you can be watching your children right there as they're playing with the toys. But again, our facilitators are so trained that we zone out children because you know why? Jesus said, let them all come to me.
4: That's right. Amen. So if somebody is interested in the classes, it's not too late to get started.
3: Actually, no, we're only in the third week. So please come because we can always catch you up.
4: Oh,
3: I do catch up. This is a 12 unit course, but we do it in 10 weeks. So please come. It's still not too late. Again, you may call 361-452-3046 or we have a social worker. Her name is Jolie. If you need some type of resource, call us there and we'll connect you with Jolie Vandehe. So we have all kinds of things going on in our community. 361-452-3046.
4: And y'all have all the resources.
3: We have
4: pretty
3: all
4: much
3: kinds
4: all the
3: resources.
4: Y'all can help.
3: And
4: with
3: it's all
4: whatever
3: free.
4: We need.
2: If I can add, we're blessed to have social workers in a lot of our cities now as we grow our ministry. But also, we're being invited to schools because maybe we don't teach this in schools. So we can, and we love going in there and meeting people. So if we don't start teaching our kids when they're elementary schools, it may be too late later. It's a blast for them, too, especially we can get the parents there and the children. Mm-hmm. They can learn together.
4: Yes, yes.
2: And we make it fun. In the curriculum, everybody's going to role play this mm-hmm. Academy Award-winning film that we're going to create. But it's just a matter of having fun, and maybe they switch the roles, mm-hmm. you know, the son and the father and whatever.
4: Mm-hmm.
2: And so it's fun as well. We have a blast in there. And then they get to share what's been going on every week, you know.
4: Yes.
2: Somebody found coupons that we can use, or, man, they're having a sale over there, or I hadn't thought about, you know, maybe God's calling you to start a business mm-hmm. rather than have a career going
4: yes.
2: to, you know. God is in charge of it, and if that's what he's telling you to do, we're just here to help you advance to that.
3: It is free, and just to share with you, Lisa, is that I'm going to give a short story, can't use his name, but I had adults, children, teenagers in there. And I do ask the adults, can you share? And one of them, but the 8-year-old picked up his hand and he goes, can I share? He said, I used to get $2 a week of allowance and I never had money by Sunday. But since I started your class, I may not understand everything in the book, but I understand all your PowerPoints, your videos there. And he goes, and since I started this class, I've been going on 4 weeks in the class and now I have $6 saved.
4: Bless his heart. Yes, that is awesome. They do pay attention.
3: I have a lot of high schools right now in these classes with their families, and they're learning a lot of things. Plus, we do partner with Coast Life Credit Union. Mm-hmm. So we do have somebody from Coast Life Credit Union that comes out and speak to them. They share so many things with them. Yes.
4: Yes, that's beautiful. So there's still time to join the classes. And if you want to join, give your number one more time.
3: 361-452-3046. You may ask for Alicia Tejerina.
4: And you don't have anything to lose.
3: Nothing to lose, but all to gain. One, with God first.
4: Amen.
3: And second, your finances through him.
4: Yes. Alicia, will you close us out with a prayer?
3: Yes, I would love
4: to. Oh, I'm sorry, Jimmy.
2: So we're always wanting to partner with other organizations. So maybe we need to hear from your church, and we could bring it to your church at no cost, of course, and benefit your organization as well.
4: Oh, and so how would that work? Would it be the 10 weeks?
2: Yep, and 10 weeks, once a week we're going to meet, and we'll be done. We'll graduate.
4: Yes.
2: We do a special event for that, so.
4: Oh, that's beautiful to know. So think about that if you want to get your church involved.
3: Yes.
4: And you can get a little class going.
3: Yes.
4: Perfect.
3: Our Heavenly Father in heaven, creator of heaven and earth, Lord, you created us in your image, Father God. I come before your throne of grace in the mighty name of Jesus Christ. We just thank you for the breath of life waking us up today. We thank you for all the things you give us, our jobs, our cars, our money, our children, our families. They're all gifts from you, Lord. Father God, I lift you up, this station to you, that you continue to bless them, be with them, and use Tammy and Lisa in a mighty way, Father God, Lord. And Father God, we just thank you, Lord, for all the communities that have come together to work as one, to build your kingdom, to build your families, to teach them, to guide them, to mold them, Lord, Father God, because we are nothing without you. And we thank you in all things. We give you glory. We give you honor. We give you praises. In Jesus' name we pray. Amen.
4: Amen. Thank you so much. Give the Stitch Ministries website one more time.
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4: And that has all the information on it.
3: All the information, especially if you want to learn more about Stitch Ministries. Yes.
4: Jimmy and Alicia, thank y'all so much for coming in and sharing this with us. 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

Today we are going to study out of just one passage of Scripture how the devil attacks Christians. And we're going to find out how the devil attacks Christians by studying Ephesians chapter 6, verses 10 to 18. Now, Ephesians chapter 6, verses 10 to 18, if you're familiar with your Bible, is where we find the whole armor of God. And by studying this passage, particularly what the armor protects us against, or what offensive weapon we have in the armor for the attack, then we will discern how the devil attacks. You see, we know that the devil has many devices, and we're not to be ignorant of his devices. Paul even says in 2 Corinthians chapter 2, verse 11, we are not ignorant of his devices. So we're to understand, then, how the devil attacks. And you can tell how he attacks by looking at the armor. For instance, the first piece of armor is, stand therefore having your loins girt about with truth. And of course you understand this is all about spiritual battles. Because verse 12 says, we wrestle not against flesh and blood, but against principalities and powers, and against the rulers of the darkness of this world, against spiritual wickedness in high places. Verse 11 says, that we may be able to stand against the wiles of the devil. Okay? So, when we look at the armor, and we see what it's designed to do, we understand what it's protecting against. Verse 14 says, stand therefore having your loins girt about with truth. Then, one of the weapons, one of the devices in the devil's arsenal is going to be lies. If our loins are girt about with truth, and you know, if you could see the armor, the loins girt about with truth would be like the leather girdle that goes around the waist that attaches the scabbard where the sword is held. All right? If my loins are girt about with truth, then the thing that the truth is protecting me against is lies. Jesus said, I am the truth. He said, sanctify them through thy truth. Thy word is truth. He said, you shall know the truth, and the truth shall make you free. So the truth is a tremendously valuable and necessary part of our entire salvation, part of our entire Christian life. So one of the greatest weapons used by the devil is lies, and you know that by reading Genesis chapter 3. He tries to get you to believe his lies, just like he got Eve to believe his lie in Genesis chapter 3 when he said, thou shalt not surely die. That was an absolute lie. Thou shalt not surely die. And she surely did die. Now, when the devil lies, he lies about several things. He'll lie to you, I think, first and foremost, about the words of God. There's a lot to this, and we're going to see more of it in the message, but when you read the Bible or you hear other people quote the Bible, more times than not, you're going to hear them quote it incorrectly. And when they quote it incorrectly, they're going to justify their sin, or justify their ignorance, or justify their false doctrine. The devil lies a lot about the words of God and comes up with all kinds of false doctrine and all kinds of misconception and all kinds of mess. The devil lies to you not only about the words of God, but he also lies to you about the Spirit of God. You know, one of the most tragic things in the life of a young Christian is that he senses a spirit doing something in his life and mistakes the evil spirit of the devil for the Holy Spirit of God and begins to follow that wicked spirit. And it could be in a number of things. You know, the miracle movement, the tongues movement, all that stuff going on in the charismatic movement. Lots of the devil's lying going on there, okay? Just a lot of it.
But the sad thing is, there are a lot of people that are following that movement that sense some work of a spirit in their lives, and they think, well, this is the Spirit of God. But I'll tell you something, the Spirit of God never leads you contrary to the words of God. So when you go to a church where they're talking in tongues, and you see women talking in tongues, or you see, you know, 3 and 4 and 5 and 6 and 8 and 10 and 12 and 15 people all speaking in tongues at the same time, that's a direct violation of Scripture. And it's all spelled out for you in 1 Corinthians chapter 14. But people look at that and they go, oh, that's the Spirit of God. And I really felt something. You did. You really did experience something. You really did feel something. But the Spirit was counterfeit. The devil lied to you about that. And the reason he lied to you about that is that he wanted you to follow him and not the Spirit of God. And there are numerous ways that the Spirit is counterfeited by the devil, not just in that movement, but in numerous ways. You'll find some very strange things coming up in Christianity that are attributed to the Spirit of God that have nothing to do with the Spirit of God at all. They have to do with the devil. So he lies to you about the words of God. He lies to you about the Spirit of God. He lies to you about the

child of God. He's got so many people believing they can lose their salvation and misunderstanding how to become a child of God that a lot of the people don't know whether they're really saved or not saved. They don't even understand what salvation is anymore, and they don't know how to lead another person to Christ. They say, well, you want to be a child of God? Yes. Okay, well, then pray this prayer and invite Jesus into your heart. And you don't see anywhere in the Bible where a person ever invites Jesus Christ into his heart. That expression, you may use it very sincerely, and you may actually lead somebody to the Lord when you've preached to them the gospel and you close it out with that thing. But I'll tell you, there are a lot of people that are just following this simple little ABC thing, and it's not salvation. It's a prayer. I prayed a lot of prayers when I was in the Catholic Church. A lot of people led me to pray. And when you simply lead somebody to pray and their faith is in the prayer, you know what? They could easily be believing a lie, and many of them have. Listen, if the devil can ever get you to believe any lie, then what he's done is that he can keep you from believing the truth in that area of your life. So the only way to fight him back is with the absolute truth, and that means you've got to acknowledge the truth, you've got to repent of where you followed that lie, humble yourself before God, and go back into the truth, and gird your loins about with the truth. You take that girdle off and try to fight, you're hopelessly unprotected in the battle. So the devil will attack with lies. The devil will also attack, according to Ephesians chapter 6, verse 14, with sins. You say, how do you know that? Well, look at the armor. Stand therefore, having your loins girt about with truth, and having on the breastplate of righteousness. All right, the breastplate of righteousness. Well, when you get saved, Jesus takes up residence inside of your life so that he can live his life of righteousness in you. In other words, you become the vessel, and then he is trying to live out his life of righteousness in you, so we are to yield to his righteousness. Or as Philippians chapter 2, verses 12 and 13 say, we are to work out our own salvation with fear and trembling, for it is God which worketh in you both to do and to will of his good pleasure. So he's working on the inside, and you're letting it work out on the outside, and you do that with fear and trembling. So when we yield to his righteousness, then what we're doing is we're allowing the Lord to live his life in us. But when we yield to sin, then you know what we've suddenly done? We're no longer protected in that area by the breastplate of his righteousness. And then you know what happens. If you're in a spiritual battle and sin has weakened your defenses in the breastplate of righteousness because you're not yielding to his righteousness, you're yielding to sin, you know what happens? You're not able to fight. Why? The Bible says the wicked flee when no man pursueth. How many men have I seen that have come to a place where, as far as I could tell, they were receiving the Lord Jesus Christ as their Savior? Maybe in a perilous circumstance. And when the circumstance blew over and it was no longer a problem, you know what? They went right back to their life of sin, and you won't find them in their Bibles. You won't find them in prayer. You won't find them in church. They're out. You say, how did they get knocked out of the ring? Sin. Down went the breastplate of righteousness, and whap, right into the heart came the devil with one of his fiery darts. And then all of a sudden they get all messed up in that time of sin, married to the wrong woman, child out of wedlock, debt, and now terrible financial circumstances they have to work their ways out of, all kinds of things. And all of it simply the work of sin. The sin. Why? Because the devil uses that in the life of a Christian to knock you down and to weaken you and to defeat you in your spiritual battles. So the way to fight back is with Christ's righteousness, and you simply yield to that righteousness and then work that out in fear and trembling in your life. Boy, I'll tell you, those two right there, the devil's lies and the devil's sins, he has knocked many a Christian right out of the ring early in their spiritual life. With those two problems right there. They're all following the wrong doctrine, so believing the devil's lies. They're off deep into sin and absolutely worthless in a spiritual battle with the devil. All right, now based again on the articles of our spiritual armor, we see that the devil will attack also with fears. Look at Ephesians chapter 6 at verse 15. Verse 15. And your feet shod with the preparation of the gospel of peace.
feet shod with the preparation of the gospel of peace. Well, we're to be witnessing, and when the Spirit of God comes on you, you receive power after that the Holy Ghost has come upon you, and you shall be witnesses unto me, the Bible says. And that's what the Lord wants us to do. All right, well, the devil discourages us from witnessing with the gospel by fear, okay? By fear. Why? Because what he does is this. He puts in us the fear of rejection. In other words, I would give my friend a tract, but I'm afraid if I do that, he won't be my friend anymore. I would invite my friend to church, but I'm afraid if I do that, he won't be my friend anymore. I want to tell this person about the Lord, but I'm afraid if I do, they'll cut me off and reject me. And so that fear is like, man, I would, but. He also will put a little fear of ridicule in there. I don't want to be the guy singled out as the Jesus freak. I don't want them talking about me in the coffee bar there, or in the break room or the lunch room or whatever you call it at your place, saying bad things about me and making fun of me. I don't want people doing that. You know, and the fear of ridicule, I'll tell you, that keeps a lot of us quiet, you know. Or he may scare you with the fear of confrontation. Oh, well, you know, you get that conversation started, they're going to throw this verse back at you, and they throw that, and you won't know how to answer, and you're going to look like a fool. So, well, I'd rather not talk with them. Listen, I'm going to tell you something, man. I have had, believe me, I've had to deal with every one of these fears in my own life. That's how I know them so well, unfortunately. But you realize these things don't come from God. God hath not given us the spirit of fear. These things come from the devil. He'll put a little fear of inadequacy in there. Oh, I'd talk to him, but I don't know enough Bible. I'd like to witness to him, but I just don't know what to say. Or perhaps the fear of our past. I was talking to a fellow just the other day, and he said, you know, sometimes it's hard to stand in there and witness to somebody because they know the stuff I used to do. And it seems a little strange to him that I'm the one that'd be preaching the gospel to him. Well, whatever fear it takes, man, he's willing to put that in there. So what happens is we oftentimes find ourselves talked out of witnessing before we ever get started. But when our feet are shod with the preparation of the gospel of peace, you know what? We're ready to preach the gospel. We know we're going into battle. You might go barefoot to the latrine, but you're not going to go barefoot to the front line. You put your shoes on, your boots on for fighting. So get your little New Testament so you're ready to witness when the opportunity comes. Put some tracts in your pocket, ready to leave them on the table or hand them to the individual. You know, memorize a few verses so that you can quote something to somebody that might be a help to them. That way, we're ready to preach the gospel whenever and wherever the Lord leads. But just know this. Just know this. When you feel that fear coming on, God didn't give that to you. He didn't give that to you. The devil did, or it came up, you know, in your nature. Well, if it's in your nature, you know, all he has to do is just flip a little switch and kind of just egg it on a little bit more, and that'll stop us. So the devil attacks Christians with lies, mainly about the Holy Spirit and the Word of God, with sins, so that you don't have that breastplate of righteousness to offer protection, with fears, so you don't put on the gospel shoes, so to speak. And the devil also attacks Christians with doubts. Look at Ephesians 6:16. Above all, taking the shield of faith, whereby you shall be able to quench all the fiery darts of the wicked. Doubts. You see, the enemy of faith is doubt. You see Peter walking on the water. He looks around. He sees all the boisterous waves and the wind, and he's like, gets scared. That's fear. And he doubts when God said, come, that his, you know, doubts that word. And down to the water he goes. He tells us when we're praying that we can't doubt, because that makes us double-minded, and a double-minded man is unstable in all his ways. Let not that man think that he shall receive anything of the Lord. The Bible tells us that without faith it is impossible to please God. 1 John chapter 5, verse 4 puts it this way, this is the victory that overcometh the world, even our faith. It's kind of like a preacher said, our commander-in-chief has defeated the world's commander-in-chief. Now you look at David fighting Goliath. You know the reason he was able to stand in that battle unarmed when Goliath had all that armor and a man standing with a shield in front of him? You know how David was able to stand in there? He had faith in God. He knew that God would give him the victory in that battle.
So if the devil can get you to doubt, he can weaken your faith. And when your faith is weak, victory eludes you. Why? Because this is the victory that overcometh the world, even our faith. So you must not doubt God. You just can't. We can't doubt God. We have to believe him. Now, you know, your faith is going to be tested and tried all along the way, but that's good, because when your faith is tested and tried and you come through, then you know what happens? Your faith has grown. Your faith is stronger. It's more sure to you. You're more experienced. It's like David when he put on Saul's armor before he went out to see Goliath. He said, I can't wear this armor. I haven't proven it. So he took it off. Well, what happens when our faith is tested is that God allows us to prove that armor, that we can really trust him with the shield of faith. And then, well, that happens. If the devil can't get you to doubt the word of God, and you're not buying his lie, and you're not filling your life with sin, and you're not afraid, you're going to be a tough hombre when it comes to the fight. The devil will take you down with doubts. Here's another way the devil attacks Christians. With thoughts. And I didn't say wicked thoughts. They don't all have to be wicked. Look at Ephesians chapter 6, verse 17. Take the helmet of salvation. Well, that's to cover your head. Now, getting saved should straighten out your head. 2 Timothy 1:7 says, God hath not given us a spirit of fear, but of power and of love and of a sound mind. In other words, your mind ought to start thinking right after you get saved. When you see the man in the Gadarenes in Mark chapter 5, and all those devils are cast out of him, and all those devils end up in the swine, and a couple thousand of them run off the cliff and into the sea, and are choked in the sea. The interesting thing is, the people in the country come back, in the city come out to the country to see Jesus Christ. And in Mark chapter 5, verse 15, they come to Jesus and see him that was possessed with the devil, and had the legion sitting and clothed, watch it, and in his right mind. And they were afraid. You see, that your mind is affected by the gospel. The devil, tries to blind your mind, 2 Corinthians 4:4, so you don't get saved. But after you get saved, you know, God begins to straighten out your thinking. At least that's what he wants you to do. So the devil, you can be sure, is going to come after your mind. 2 Corinthians chapter 11, verse 3, Paul says that it's possible for your mind to be corrupted. Now, the context is very simple. He says in 2 Corinthians chapter 11, verse 3, I fear lest by any means, as the serpent beguiled Eve through his subtlety, so your minds should be corrupted from the simplicity that is in Christ. The devil oftentimes makes the simple things of Christ more difficult and therefore unattainable. He's going to work on your mind. You say, well, how's he going to do that? Predominantly by exalting your thoughts against the knowledge of God. You say, what? The primary way the devil is going to use thoughts to attack you is he's going to exalt your thoughts against the knowledge of God. In 2 Corinthians chapter 10, we read, 2 Corinthians chapter 10, we read, the weapons of our warfare are not carnal, but mighty through God, to the pulling down of strongholds, casting down imaginations, and every high thing that exalteth itself against the knowledge of God, bringing into captivity every thought to the obedience of Christ. So he's going to use thoughts to mess with your mind. And these could be wicked thoughts, where you go back and think about, you know, things obviously you shouldn't be thinking about that are wicked, or negative thoughts where you're running yourself down all the time when it's not appropriate. You know, when you have negative thoughts about yourself, you got to remember something. You may be running yourself down, but you're still the center of your own attention. Okay? And what ultimately happens is you magnify the negative things against you, and you minimize or diminish the thoughts of God, and suddenly you're back in the center of the ring again. These could be emotional thoughts, where your emotions are like a roller coaster, and some days you're feeling good and you think, boy, God's really with me and we're doing well. Some days you're not feeling good, and suddenly, you know, some depression coming in there, and all of a sudden now God's abandoned me and I'm not even sure I'm saved. And, well, that devil will use those emotional thoughts, man. He'll wear you out. He could use lustful thoughts where your mind turns to thoughts of sin, and you're really taken away by those thoughts
to areas of lust. You know, anything.

0: Got to get that mind under control by the Lord. Another thing the devil will attack you with is he'll attack you with words, or he will attack the words. In Ephesians 6:17, take the helmet of salvation and the sword of the Spirit, which is the Word of God. Well, the sword of the Spirit, which is the Word of God, the devil, you know what the devil's done? The devil has given you a modern Bible. And when he did that, he took away the sword of the Spirit. You say, what do you mean? Well, when he gave you the modern Bible, he made you dependent upon men for understanding. When you hear men that are preaching out of modern Bibles, invariably they're going to start talking about better translations. They're going to start talking about other translations. They're going to talk about Greek and Hebrew. And they're going to adjust the meaning according to their understanding. I've heard it done thousands of times, and so have you if you've been listening to radio and other kinds of things like that. That's all man's understanding. But the Bible tells us that we have several things. We have an anointing that teaches us from 1 John chapter 2, verse 27. The Bible also shows us that we have inspiration whereby we understand. All Scripture is given by inspiration of God. There is a spirit in man, and the inspiration of the Almighty giveth him understanding. According to 2 Peter chapter 1, verses 19 and 20, we also have the Holy Spirit to interpret his words. So we have an anointing to teach us his words. We have inspiration to understand his words. We have the Holy Spirit to interpret his words. You know what happened when the devil printed those other Bibles? He printed them without the Spirit's anointing. So the Spirit can't teach you out of those Bibles. And he printed them without the Spirit's inspiration, so God's not breathing on the pages. And he printed them without the Spirit's interpretation. The Bible says no prophecy of the Scriptures of any private interpretation, but that's what you're getting today. You say, well, how do I fix the problem? You must have the sword of the Spirit, and I'll tell you where it is. For us that speak English, the King James Bible. You have to have the sword of the Spirit in order to fight your spiritual battles. You say, well, I've been losing the battle some. Get into a King James Bible and pick up the sword of the Spirit. And let the Spirit give it to you by his interpretation and by his inspiration. And it's going to change some things in your life. Now I need to move right along. The one other area where the devil will attack you is with distractions. In Ephesians chapter 6, verse 18, the Bible says, praying always with all prayer and supplications in the Spirit. Well, the devil has fixed it in the world so that everything else becomes a priority over prayer. He distracts you. And the more technologically advanced we have become in society, the more spiritually powerless we have become in prayer. All this attention to social media, television, internet, email, text, messaging, all that stuff has robbed the church of its power in prayer. And you know what you need to do? You need to get back to praying if we're ever, ever going to stand in the midst of our spiritual battles. So these seven things we've looked at here help us to understand how the devil attacks Christians. In other words, if we can understand what the spiritual armor is for that's given to us by the Lord, then we can understand what the seven areas are where the devil's going to attack. Now, these seven things, six pieces of armor and then prayer, are given to us to fight against the devil's main arsenal of attack. So here's my suggestion. Use them well and stand in the battle. Once again, what's the devil going to use? He's going to use lies, so you need to have your loins girt about with the truth. He's going to use sins, so you need to put on the breastplate of righteousness. He's going to use fears, so you need your feet shod with preparation of the gospel of peace and just go witness. He'll put doubts in you, so you need the shield of faith. He will mess with your thoughts, so you need the helmet of salvation to protect your mind. He'll use words. So you need the sword of the Spirit, which is the Word of God, and I'll tell you, it's in this King James Bible. He'll use distractions to keep you off your knees and keep you from praying. Let me tell you something. He is a very, very formidable foe, but he is not the winner. Why? Because this is the victory that overcometh the world, even your faith. Amen.
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1-241-6100. Bible Believers Baptist Church is a Bible-believing church located at 1701 Rand Morgan Road. If you are not currently a member of a Bible-believing church and you are looking for a church with an uncompromising stand on the words of God, come visit with us this Sunday or Wednesday. We would love to see you.

0: God is not going to allow evil to corrupt His creation forever. What is God's final solution to evil? We'll find out today, right here on Messianic Perspectives. Shalom, and welcome to Messianic Perspectives, a daily program where we look into the scriptures from a distinctive first century Jewish point of view. This is Liz Aiello. Today, Pastor Al Runge answers the question, what is God's final solution to evil? With a study from Daniel 9. I'll be back at the close of the program to give you some important information. And now, with today's study, here is Pastor Al Runge.
1: Thank you for letting me come back into your homes and to continue my series on God's final solution to evil. You see, God is not going to allow evil to continue corrupting His creation forever. Evil will be eternally defeated and everlasting righteousness will be brought in. A heavenly messenger from God revealed this to Daniel the prophet. He revealed the future for His people, the Jews, and the world. I want to read to you the entire scripture for our series again, because it's something that I want you to get deep into your mind so you might understand it. It is found in Daniel 9, 24 to 27. 70 weeks are determined for your people, Daniel, and for your holy city, Jerusalem, to finish the transgression, to make an end of sins, to make reconciliation for iniquity, to bring in everlasting righteousness, to seal up vision and prophecy, and to anoint the most holy. Know therefore and understand that from the going forth of the command to restore and build Jerusalem until Messiah the Prince, there shall be 7 weeks and 62 weeks. The street shall be built again and the wall even in troublesome times. And after the 62 weeks, Messiah shall be cut off, but not for himself. And the people of the prince who is to come shall destroy the city and the sanctuary. The end of it shall be with a flood, that is an invasion. Until the end of the war, desolations are determined. Then he shall confirm a covenant with many for 1 week. But in the middle of the week, he shall bring an end to sacrifice and offering. And on the wing of abominations shall be one who makes desolate, even until the consummation, which is determined, is poured out on the desolate. These words are somewhat difficult to understand, but yet not so when we seek for the wisdom of God. These 70 weeks are really of years and not of days. You might be interested to know that the Jewish calendar is made up of weeks of years. Every seventh year is a sabbatical year in Israel. The land is not tilled during that year to give the land a Sabbath rest. When I was in Israel, our guide told us that some of the land was not being cultivated, especially among the Orthodox Jews, because it was a sabbatical year. The land was given its sabbatical rest. 70 weeks of years amount to 490 years. These prophetic years are broken down into 5 periods of time. Let us talk about the prophetic times and seasons recorded in Daniel 9. Listen to this. The first period was that the angel began with the ending, what will happen. The end of the 70 weeks in which God ends the transgression and establishes His eternal kingdom of righteousness. Secondly, the 7 weeks of 49 years in which the second temple and the second city was rebuilt in troublesome times under Nehemiah and Ezra. The third period, an additional 62 weeks of 434 years later, or 483 years, adding the 7 weeks, the Messiah will come the first time and will be killed, but not for himself. And then the second temple and the city of Jerusalem is destroyed. The fourth period of time, the prophetic clock is stopped for a determined amount of years of desolation for the nation of Israel. Now, during this time, the church will be built up with believing Jews and believing Gentiles until it is completed. The fifth period is the prophetic clock will start again for the last week of 7 years, in which the Antichrist makes his appearance on the world scene. He makes a covenant with Israel to rebuild their temple and start sacrifices again. After 3.5 years, he breaks the covenant with Israel and sits in the temple demanding worship. But then Jesus returns and destroys him after the last 3.5 years. We want to continue with the period of the completion of the 70 weeks in order to understand the ultimate plan of God to end the transgression in his creation. In our last message, we studied the statement, God will end the transgression. The Hebrew word transgression means rebellion. Satan, the fallen angels, demons, and mankind has rebelled against the authority of God and godliness. God will put an end to that rebellion. God could have done this by sending every rebel to eternal exile in the lake of fire from the very beginning, but his infinite love moved him to provide a redemption for sinners who would believe in the Messiah, Jesus. Before God could establish his kingdom on earth, he had to establish his kingdom in the hearts of men. So he had to deal with the sin issue. The Jewish prophet Isaiah wrote in Isaiah 59, verse 1 and 2, "Behold, the Lord's hand is not shortened that it cannot save, nor is his ear heavy that it cannot hear. But your iniquities have separated you from your God, and your sins have hidden his face from you, so you will not hear." Now, the only way we can hear is for that sin issue to be settled. So not only has God decided and will end the rebellion against him, but he will also make an end to sins by turning sinners into saints. In this life, even believers may struggle with sin, but the day will come when we shall be free from sin forever. I love what the Jewish psalmist wrote in Psalm 17:15. I read it the other day. "As for me, I will see your face in righteousness. I shall be satisfied when I awake in your likeness." See, even in the Old Testament, they knew that there would be a transformation of those who are his children. In the world to come, no one will lie, cheat, steal, covet, or murder, and all hatred and conflict will cease. There will be no rebellion then, and only love will prevail. Believers will be free from sin forever because they will become just like Jesus, the Son of God. Thirdly, God has made reconciliation for iniquity. By nature, we are rebels and enemies of God, but Jesus brought us reconciliation. Listen to Romans 5, verse 10 and 11. "For if when we were enemies, we were reconciled to God through the death of his Son, much more, having been reconciled, we shall be saved by his life. And not only that, but we also rejoice in God through our Lord Jesus Christ, through whom we have now received the reconciliation. Not only are we no longer God's enemies, but we are his children. We are members of his family. And fourthly, we're told that he will bring in everlasting righteousness and complete the vision and prophecy. The day will come when God will say, it's enough. And we'll end this old corrupt creation and create an entire new one. Listen to 2 Peter 3, verse 10 to 13. "But the day of the Lord will come as a thief in the night, in which the heavens will pass away with a great noise, and the elements will melt with fervent heat. Both the earth and the works that are in it will be burnt up. Therefore, since all these things will be dissolved, what manner of persons ought you to be in holy conduct and godliness, looking for and hastening the coming of the day of God, because of which the heavens will be dissolved, being on fire, and the elements will melt with fervent heat. Nevertheless, we, according to his promise, look for new heavens and a new earth in which righteousness dwells." What a wonderful day that's going to be. Fifthly, God will anoint the most holy. Jesus will finally be anointed as the King of Kings and the Lord of Lords. The day will come when the Father will complete his plan, when Jesus shall reign over all the universes. I love 1 Timothy 6, verse 14 to 16, "Until our Lord Jesus Christ appearing, which he will manifest in his own time, he who is the blessed and only potentate, the King of kings and Lord of lords, to whom be honor and everlasting power. Amen. The prophecy of Daniel 9 is all about the atoning work of the Messiah, the time of his first coming, the purpose of his first coming, and his final achievement in his second coming. Someone asked me the question, how can you say if I don't believe in Jesus, I'll be lost forever? I replied, don't blame Jesus for your lostness. The whole human race is lost already because of sin. We are already the enemies of God and need to be reconciled. We're born that way. Jesus is the solution and he's not the problem. He came to seek and to save the lost, and he warned his enemies, if you do not believe that I am he, that I am the Messiah, the atoning Savior, you shall die in your sins. And of course, if you die in your sins, you have to answer for them yourself. And without forgiveness, we are all lost. I have great news for you. The news that you will want to hear. We are still living in a day of salvation and not in a day of God's wrath. Listen. God says, in an acceptable time I have heard you, and in a day of salvation I have helped you. Behold, now is the accepted time. Behold, now is the day of salvation. You can come to Jesus now. The door is open. There's no reason why you don't come to the Lord Jesus. And there you will find forgiveness of sins and reconciliation with the Heavenly Father. So he is your Father. Listen, he's provided the way. He's provided the means of forgiveness. He wants you into his family, but he'll not force you. He's waiting for you to make the decision. Will you receive Jesus as your Lord and Savior? If so, welcome into the family of God. God really bless you as you think of these things. Amen.
0: Thank you, Pastor Runji. 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

0: God and said, look now toward heaven. 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I wish I could get the people here to start looking up. I tell you, run around here sometime, you're like a sick possum. You drag around. You haven't got more bounce, I'm telling you, than a steel ball. I mean, you just come on. Now look up. It's going to be all right. I mean, you folks say, well, what am I going to do when I get home? And how am I going to? Why, don't worry about that. You're not there. You may go home from here. I mean, to heaven. I mean, quit your worrying and fretting and being anxious. And you'd say, well, I'm just worried about my family. And I wonder about, well, dear friends, you're in better shape to take care of your family right here than you were when we found you. I mean, your family's in better shape with you praying for them than they would out in a nightclub drunk and or at some dance or laying over in the arms of some old sorry outfit. Listen to me. Quit your worrying. Why, he said, look up, Abraham. Just look up and look toward heaven and tell the stars. Uh-huh. You remember when I was a little kid, and maybe you heard it too. He put out a little old jingle, said, hitch your wagon to a star, take your seat, and there you are. And that's sort of silly. You'll never get that sitting down, I'll tell you that. And I tell you, that's what's wrong with some of our folks come to see. They got the dry rot.
1: Yeah.
0: Yeah. I mean, just lazy.
1: Amen.
0: I guarantee you, you'll never find me having any confidence in you as long as you're lazy. Amen. I believe everybody ought to work.
1: Amen.
0: That's right. And that's what the Bible said, except a grain of corn fall on the ground and do what? Die, yeah. Abides alone. Have you ever heard my story about two grains of corn? Little parable, you know. Two grains of corn, beautiful, great, big yellow dent corn, you know, two big old grains of corn sitting up there. And one of them said, what you planning on doing? He said, I'm going to jump in the planter. And I'm going down through the chute. And I'm going to go in the ground. I'm going to be covered up with dirt. And he said, I'm going to swell up and bust wide open. And he said, that's all of me. Old grain of corn, you know, sort of like a lot of pride feels. Said, that sounds silly to me. That's stupid. You mean to look... Have you ever noticed how pretty we are? I mean, you just look at the yellow. You look how big we are. I mean, we're two of the prettiest grains of corn that's ever been in this barn. Yeah, but he said, listen, I'm still, see, what I'm thinking about is next year. I mean, somebody's going to need an ear corn. And I'd like to not be one grain. I'd like to be two whole ears. And I'd like to be at least 1,000 grains or 400 or 500 grains. I'd like to multiply. I mean, I just sitting here thinking, my, wouldn't it be wonderful if this time next year, because of what I'm fixing to do, there would be 800 beautiful grains of corn, just like me sitting right here. And I realized the only way it'll ever be is I'm going to have to go in the ground. And they're going to have to cover me completely up. I'm going to be buried. I know I'm going to be buried. I'm going to die. And then there's going to come up a little green shoot. And she's going on up, and it'll get 6 feet tall. And then there's going to be a beautiful head on it, and there's going to be a silk and a tassel, and there's going to be two ears of corn, and people are going to come by and say, my beautiful stalk of corn, all because one little grain. Other than said, okay, just go ahead. And I tell you what, I'll be sitting here admiring myself and looking in the mirror when your 800 grains come back. And that's all I'm going to do. Now, you can go out there and jump in the mud if you want to and die and swell up and forget yourself, but listen, I want you to know I'm going to live it up right here in this barn. I'm going to do it. So sure enough, here came the old farmer. The little grain of corn raised up his hand, said, I'd like to go to the field. He said, all right, come on. So he jumped in the planter box. Down through there went, little Bill. Down it goes. John hit the ground. Man, that old dirt is moist and wet, you know. All of a sudden, those little plows came along behind and covered him plumb up. He waved goodbye to the world, but said, I'll be back after a while. Amen. Oh, listen, I'm going to reproduce. You watch, there'll be a little sprout coming out of here right up over my head one of these days. And sure enough, big stalk of corn came. And people admired it. And just about a year later, you know what happened? Listen, there were some folks that had some cornbread, you know, buttermilk and everything. All because, see, somebody, a little grain of corn gave itself up. Now then, what happened to the other? I thought you'd want to know. Same thing can happen to y'all. One day a great big long-tailed rat came along. Said, I'm hungry. My old teeth sticking out. And little grain of corn said, well, let me alone. He said, I'm not going to let you alone, you selfish rascal. I'll eat you up. That's the last of him. Nothing but rat feed. That's right. That's what's wrong with most people today. They're feeding the rats. Fall into the ground and die. Into God's good soil and die. Oh, we'd make the field look green. We'd show what God could do with a little grain of corn.
1: Amen.
0: I wish you'd get the vision. You'd say, I'm just an old drunk. You used to be an old drunk. You're God's child now.
1: Yeah.
0: You'd say, but I'm a dopehead. You used to be. You're addicted to something better now.
1: Jesus.
0: I want to give you the verse. This is a wonderful verse. He said, I want you to look up and have a little talk with the stars. Thou be able to number them. And he said unto them, so shall thy seed be. And verse 6, and he believed in the Lord, and he counted it to him for righteousness. What a glorious verse. What did he do? He believed in the Lord. Now let's come back to our text. Found in Romans chapter 4. For if Abraham were justified by works, he hath whereof the glory, but not before God. But for what saith the scripture? Abraham believed God, and it was counted to him for righteousness. Now to him that worketh is the reward not reckoned of grace, but of death. But to him that worketh not, but believeth on him that justifieth the ungodly, his faith is counted for righteousness. Now let's go to the text, verse 20. He staggered not. But I tell you what, if he hadn't believed God, he'd staggered. See, the Bible said he believed God, and it was counted to him for righteousness. Now the one question is this. Do you believe the word of God? Do you believe in Jesus? He said he staggered not at the promise of God through unbelief. Now the one thing that'll make you stagger and stumble and fall is to not believe. That's it. Unbelief is it. Ain't that one sin? Did you know drinking liquor won't send a man to hell?
1: That's right.
0: I mean smoking cigarette won't send a man to hell. I mean shooting dope won't. Even pushing dope or peddling, that doesn't send a man to hell. Oh, you'd say, Brother Olaf, I tell you, I don't understand. Listen, all of those are results.
1: Right.
0: They're just results. They're just the fruit of one thing, and that's unbelief. Anytime a man believes right, he's going to behave right.
1: Yes, that's right.
0: The one thing that's governed my life and changed my life and transformed my life and given me a desire to live for Jesus and to share and to help somebody else, it's when I believed on the Lord Jesus Christ.
1: Amen.
0: And then his life began to come into me, and then he said, well, listen, I'm going to live in you. Not a matter of me living, it's a matter of him living. The life that I now live, I live by the faith of the Son of God who loved me and gave himself for me. And so, fellas, it's not a matter of you winning the victory or you licking the devil or you defeating something. It's a matter of letting Jesus live in you. You have his life. You have his life. All Christ in you, the hope of glory. And so, he said he staggered not. Now, who is this man? His name's Abraham. What did he do? Well, you said he's looking for a city. Did he find it? Sure. Why? He staggered not. He staggered not. He was looking for a city that hath foundations. Everything I've ever done in my life had to die. Die and then live. Everything that we've ever done and all of the work had to die. And then Jesus came along and gave it the resurrection. But I tell you what, I want you to get a vision of the sinfulness of your sin while you're here. I want you to see that sin's as black and hideous and horrible as it ever was. And only God can forgive it. And Jesus has paid the price. Let me read it again in close. He staggered not at the promise of God through unbelief. Now here's what I'm saying. If you want to keep from stumbling, you better not stagger to promise. You better not stagger. You know what the promises are? Right in the Word, 2 Corinthians, I believe chapter 9 says, having therefore these promises, let us cleanse ourselves from all the filthiness of the flesh and of the spirit, having the promises. Don't stagger to promise. When you stagger, you'll stumble and you'll fall. Don't fall. Listen, if you'll never stumble, you'll never fall. Stay right in this book right here. Memorize it. Oh, memorize this precious book. Memorize chapter after chapter. You fellas quit sitting around the Spit and Whittle Club so much. I mean, you resign your membership in the Spit and Whittle Club and the Idle Talk Club. I mean, you quit that just jabbering and just being a blowhard. That old boy's wife came to see me last night, Brother Johnny. You had to tell him to go because he came with a jug of liquor and got drunk. But he had a tremendous talk, you know, boy, I knew down in my heart he was a blowhard. I never did have the witness. I mean, even though tears would roll, you remember that? You remember tears would roll and he'd get up, you know, and now then he's back in the very gypsum weeds of sin. There never was that deep spiritual witness of the Spirit. Oh, he talked about how smart he was, and he could talk, and he was fluent and so forth. Wouldn't give you a dime. I'd rather hear an old boy get up and just stutter and stumble, but if he loved Jesus, you know. And just be sincere. I tell you, without offense, sincere and without offense, in the day of Christ. And I wish I could get you fellas to spend the time in the Word of God. But listen, when a fellow begins to get well, he needs to begin to get industrious. I mean, you need to get out and work and lift and pick up a log or two, you know. And you need to say to Johnny Moore, and listen, boy, can I help you a little bit today? Or you need to say to Brother Wilbur, I'm reporting for duty, sir. And I'd like to be assigned a task today. I mean, I'm feeling good. Praise God, I'm coming on through now. And I've got to hit a lick for God today. I'll clean up something. I mean, give me a rake or a hoe or, man, send me somewhere to do something. I mean, I'm ready to report. I mean, I just want to work. I want to be busy. Brother, I tell you, God will bless you. You know, I've been singing this morning a verse that says, and this is it, hast thou not known, hast thou not heard, that the everlasting God, the Lord, the creator of the ends of the earth, fainteth not, neither is weary. There's no searching of his understanding. Even the youth shall faint, and the young men shall utterly fall. But they, and that's where the tune came in, they that wait upon the Lord shall renew their strength. They shall mount up with wings as an eagle. They shall run and not be weary. They shall walk and not faint. So teach me, Lord, teach me, Lord, to wait. You know, there's a verse in there that says, to him that hath no might, he increaseth strength. Brother, that means you just don't have none. You just get up some morning and say, Lord, I don't have any might. I don't have... He said, I'm going to give you some strength. Amen. Brother, you never get the strength till you admit you don't have any.
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4: And my eyes were literally opened. Like, they were just opened to the fact that there's this God that loves me so much that he would pursue me through everything that I had done. And that he was still there for me. And it wasn't about church.
5: Yeah,
4: church is good and everything, you know, and it's great. You want to fellowship with other people. You want to, you know, have corporate worship and all of that. But it's what we do between the Sunday and the next Sunday. You know, and I didn't realize that until I took that step, did the women's Bible study, and then it just clicked for me.
0: Welcome. 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This program focuses on giving women a voice to share their stories and how the Lord brought them through challenging situations to live above their circumstances. I hope that this conversation will encourage you and offer you hope in your own journey. Hi, I'm Leanna Wilson, your host, and you're listening to Voices of a Woman. My guest is a wife and mother of four living on the Gulf Coast of Texas. She is passionate about helping women rebuild their faith, their confidence, and their freedom, especially those who have found themselves in seasons of uncertainty or starting over. She has walked through seasons of single motherhood, homeschooling, and learning how to trust God in the middle of the unknown. Through those experiences, she discovered what it means to truly rely on God and not give up when life seems overwhelming. Today, she uses her voice to encourage and mentor women, helping them see that they are not stuck, that they are not behind, and that God can still write something beautiful with their lives. Her heart is to create spaces where women feel seen, supported, and empowered to move forward in faith. My guest today is Chrissy Schoon. Welcome.
4: Thanks, Leanna.
0: Thanks.
4: I'm so glad to be here.
0: Oh, I thank you so much for coming to the show. We've kind of known each other here and there through homeschooling, I think through the years. Mm-hmm. We don't see each other often,
4: right.
0: But when we do, we have a great time of fellowship.
4: It's always God.
0: It is. It's always God. It's always so awesome. And thank you so much for saying, yes, I'm going to be there.
4: Yes. It's great. I'm so glad to be here.
0: And just our conversation just before we started was just like, wow, we should be recording this. This is
4: yes,
0: amazing.
4: It's true.
0: So how are y'all doing? How's your family?
4: So we're doing great, actually, right now. And hopefully forever.
0: But, amen.
4: Yes,
0: amen.
4: God is good.
0: You know, I kind of want to start back. I always ask my guests this because I kind of want to know where you're coming from. And I know our folks that listen to us want to know where you're coming from, where you've been. And so give us a kind of a glimpse. So let's go back. Where were you raised?
4: Sure. I was actually born in Corpus Christi, Texas, down at Shoreline Hospital when they used to deliver babies down there.
0: Wow.
4: Now it's a trauma center.
0: That's been a while.
4: So, yes. And then my family actually moved to, before we moved to the Valley, we were living out in Old San Pat. I actually grew up in Old San Pat for quite a while. My dad built our house.
0: Okay.
4: And we had lots of animals. I had ducks and chickens and pigs, and we named them Pork Chop and Dinner and stuff like that. You know, when we were kids, my neighbors had horses, so we got to ride. And it was just, it was a great childhood because, you know, we were just always outside and we always had a garden and stuff like that until about, I want to say, sixth grade is when everything kind of changed for me.
0: Okay. All right. So did you grow up in a home that
5: believed in God or in church or anything like that?
4: So that's an interesting question. And I'm glad you asked that because we were what I like to call CEOs.
5: CEOs. Okay, explain that.
4: Yes. So CEOs are Christmas and Easter only.
5: Okay, I love that. Okay.
4: And so, you know, my grandparents on my mother's side, I lived with my mom and dad and my little brother. I have one little brother. I also have a stepsister now, so there's more to the story, right?
5: Okay.
4: My grandparents who lived in town in Corpus Christi, Texas, they were regular, like going to church, like, and also my great grandparents. And so it was actually right over on the street on Morgan.
5: Okay.
4: Is where we went to church. And so it was a Lutheran church that I grew up in. It was very traditional and very, you know, like the priest would say something and then you reply back, you
5: right,
4: know, like,
5: sure,
4: peace be with you and all that
5: yes,
4: kind of stuff.
5: Yes. Uh-huh.
4: So at that point when I was young, I didn't understand anything they were saying, really. You mm-hmm. know, like, I didn't understand that it's supposed to be a relationship, right? I was young. I mean, yes, they took me to Sunday school and stuff like that when I was little, but I didn't have a personal relationship, like, understanding that depth. It was more like, okay, we just go here. You know, this is just something we do on Sunday.
5: Mm-hmm.
4: And then, of course, after church, we would always go to Burger King. There was a Burger King right down the street, and it was like, that was the highlight. You know, we're going to Burger King today.
5: So yeah, we get to go to church and then Burger King.
4: Yeah, so that was kind of like how I grew up.
5: So what happened? You mentioned something about sixth grade. What happened at that time in your life?
4: So my parents actually went through a divorce. And
5: that's
4: hard. It was really, really traumatic for me and my brother because, like, we grew up, you know, like, in the country and just kids. And, I mean, we had to get on the bus at, like, 5:45 in the morning
5: because
4: we lived so far out in the middle of nowhere. But going through all of that, it shook me to the core of, like, I literally went through such a rebellion. Mm. I mean, it was terrible.
5: Mm.
4: Just doing things I shouldn't have been doing, hanging out with people I had no business hanging out with. But I was rebelling because I didn't want my family torn apart, you know? And so that's kind of where a lot of things went wrong in my life. But God is such a redeeming God.
5: Amen. I just think, because your story sounds very similar to mine, my parents also went through a divorce probably about sixth grade. And it's so hard, is that part of you is just ripped apart, you know, one part here and one part here. And you think, oh, I had this not particularly perfect life because it wasn't perfect. It just seemed more together. And then when things go crazy, then you're like, what is going on? You don't even know who you are.
4: Yes.
5: And at that age. And
4: yes,
5: so,
4: especially at that age.
5: Yeah.
4: You know, you're trying to figure everything out and it's just not a good age. I don't think any age is good for going through a divorce as a kid, but I think that it's really, really hard going through that whenever you're in your preteens.
5: Mm-hmm.
4: It's just difficult.
5: Yeah.
4: But.
5: So after going through this divorce, how do you feel that that shaped you when you became like a teenager?
4: Oh, goodness. I was a rebel.
5: Rebel without a cause,
4: oh,
5: right?
4: Oh, goodness. I was such a rebel. It was horrible. I mean, I'm really, looking back at it now, grateful to be alive. Just doing things that driving fast cars and drinking alcohol at like 12 and 13.
5: That doesn't mix, does it?
4: No. Mm-hmm. Well, I mean, it wasn't me driving. Like, I was in cars and, you know, doing things like dangerous things just because I was like, I don't care.
5: Yeah.
4: I'm invincible. My mom actually was on a radio station begging for me to come home at one point because I had taken off with some friends and I was gone for like 3 or 4 days. I was literally like riding in a car and I heard it come on and I was like, oh my gosh, I have to go home because my mom was crying on the radio. So it's like, oh my goodness. The things I put my parents through.
5: Well, and also, I mean, you come from a place of brokenness, right? What do we do when we're broken? We just continue to break our life through that
4: it's
5: process.
4: So true. Yeah.
5: And I would imagine, I mean, you're just like, I'm trying to figure out life. My life is broken. So what happened when you went home? I mean, were you in trouble or?
4: My mom just hugged me and she was like, I'm just so glad you're okay and all of that. I think that when the biggest part of hurt for me, yes, it was the divorce, but it was like finding out that my mom actually was having an affair with someone.
5: Oh.
4: And that's why they got a divorce.
5: Mm-hmm.
4: And so she actually moved me in with her and her boyfriend.
5: Oh,
4: like
5: my.
4: Right after it happened. Like, so it was like there was no like breathing room, really. It was like, bam, this is what's happening.
5: Mm.
4: You know, and then what even made it more severe was that my brother actually stayed with my dad because my biological dad was like, I'm not going to let my son live with you because you're not like living right. And so I basically took on the negative habits that my mom was already exhibiting, like mm-hmm. with drinking and all of these things. And so hanging out with the wrong people and stuff like that. And so it was just a big mess. I was a hot mess. That's what they call a hot mess.
5: Oh, absolutely. I mean, you're completely turned upside down, right?
4: Yeah.
5: Your whole life is just like, I mean, how did that affect you as you went into being a young adult?
4: So that's an interesting question because as a young adult, I didn't have anybody mentoring me. I didn't have anyone saying, hey, this is what you should probably think about doing. Like, maybe you should go to college. Maybe you should do this or do that. I was always a hard worker, though. So I had a job. My first job was Chick-fil-A.
5: Mm-hmm.
4: I worked there and I went to school at Mary Carroll High School, the old one before they tore it down. So sad. But anyway, so I was a hard worker because at that point I was like, I had started to change, like where I was like, okay, I've had enough of this. I don't want to go down this road because I saw what was happening in my new home. Right.
5: Mm-hmm.
4: At this point, I'm probably like fast forward to like 16-ish. And my mom and my stepdad were not living right at all. Like, it was really bad. There was never food in the house. They were on drugs. I came home one day and my mom was having a seizure on the floor because she had been drinking so much.
5: My goodness.
4: And all of this. And so I was like, I can't live like this.
5: Mm-hmm.
4: I just can't. And so I was doing everything I could that I knew to do something different than what they were doing, which was, okay, I'm going to work. I'm going to go to school. And so I did that to totally like kind of change.
5: Because you saw an issue, you saw a problem, and you're like,
4: yeah.
5: I don't want to continue down this road.
4: Right.
5: And there's got to be something different, and I've got to make the right choices.
4: Right. You know, and at the time, I really wasn't going to church. Like I said, we were CEOs already.
5: Mm-hmm.
4: So we, you know, when I was little, I did the Sunday school and all that stuff. But like growing up, as far as like my parents taking me every single Sunday and all of that and doing all that, I didn't have that.
5: Mm-hmm.
4: My grandparents would, you know, try to encourage my parents to take us and stuff like that. So I didn't have like a youth pastor or mentor or anything like that. And so I think that that is like something so important that youth needs to, because you just never know where they're coming from. You don't
5: mm-hmm.
4: know what's happening in their lives. And so anyway, fast forward to, I guess I was about 19. I had finished high school. I was working at a different job by this time. I was doing like some kind of data entry thing, and I needed to do my taxes. I didn't know things like this. I didn't know how to like balance a checkbook. I didn't know how to do taxes. I didn't know how to do any of this stuff. And there was a lot of trauma in the home. I was still living in the home,
5: mm-hmm.
4: and there was just so much going on there that I literally was like, I need an escape. Like, I have to go somewhere else. I
5: mm-hmm.
4: can't live here. This is not safe anymore. There were people in and out of the house all the time. I had to keep my door locked. Like, it was just crazy. And so I ended up meeting someone and moved in right away,
5: mm-hmm.
4: which was a very big red flag.
5: Right, right. Hello. Yeah.
4: Like neon light. But it ended up very much like, at first it was great. And then after I was 20, almost 21, and I ended up getting pregnant, things really changed. He became like very like stalkerish and like just protective, like to an extreme where
5: mm-hmm.
4: it was like, I couldn't do anything. I couldn't go anywhere. It was just crazy. I was a very domestic violence type of situation. And that part of it scared me. You know, and so once I had my son, I didn't want that same, whatever you call it, like pattern,
5: mm-hmm.
4: right? I didn't want that same mm-hmm. pattern to happen in his life where he didn't have a choice, because I felt like I didn't have a choice. I felt like I was forced with something. I felt like, oh, this is the road you have to go down because you don't know another road. But God saved me. You know, he really did. I was able to, at one point, I was able to get out of the house and run to a neighbor's house. And I was pregnant still. I was about or almost 7 months pregnant. And they ended up taking the dude to jail. And I ended up like just having my son and everything. But he was a preemie because of the stress I had went mm-hmm. through. I went into labor like super soon. Thank God there was nothing wrong with him. Mm-hmm. Like he was already 6 pounds. He was good. And so he just had to stay a few more days in the hospital, but he was good. So I got out of that situation and raised my son.
5: So how were you introduced to Christ? I mean, this is a lot. You've already been through from the ages of 12 to 19. Yeah. I mean, that's a lot. That's 7 years. That's a lot of life.
4: Yeah. At this point, now I have a son and I'm like, okay, this is it. This is changing my life. Like, I'm going to do right for my son. And so I like to say that my son saved my life. I mean, there was no more partying or anything like that. Like, I was like, okay, we're going to go to church. Like, we're going to do this. And there was a little small church that had started at the old Moose Lodge. It was called Bay Area Fellowship. Mm-hmm. And that's where we went. I'm sorry, I'm going to cry. Ah! But that's where we went. And I went there for a long, long time. You know, my son grew up there in the nursery and then in the children's and all that. It wasn't until, I mean, I still feel like at that point, I was still just going to church.
5: Mm.
4: I didn't realize the whole relationship thing, mm-hmm. you know, even mm-hmm. at that point
5: sure.
4: in my life.
5: Mm-hmm. But at least you knew, okay, that's a safe place to be,
4: right?
5: At least a place to start, right?
4: Yes,
5: that's
4: yes.
5: where, I mean, I think that's where, I think our life, our relationship with the Lord evolves. You know, we learn a little bit, or we've heard a little bit, but then it's still when we really encounter the Lord. So when did you really encounter the Lord?
4: I love this part of the story. So actually, that church had opened up a new campus way out Weber.
5: Mm-hmm.
4: And so I started going there, and when I started going there, they had a women's ministry. And of course, my son was going there and stuff like that. At this time, we're kind of going a little bit forward more because mm-hmm. at this time I'm married.
5: Okay. All right. Okay. So you skip. Okay. There's a little bit of skipping in the story,
4: yes.
5: but you got married
4: yes.
5: again. Okay.
4: Yes.
5: Or you got married.
4: Yes. Uh-huh. I got married to a great guy. He's now retired from the military.
5: Okay.
4: But at the time, you know, he was in the military and stuff like that. Anyway, so we were going there. I ended up going to the women's ministry there, and I met these amazing women. And I will never forget, I was sitting there. And, you know, for me, it was just like a place to go. Like, I mm-hmm. didn't realize, I don't know, I just didn't have that aha moment yet.
5: Mm-hmm.
4: And so I'll never forget my aha moment when we were sitting there and we were doing this Bible study called One in a Million. And it's by Priscilla Shire.
5: Oh, I love her.
4: And
5: yes.
4: Yeah, she's great. And so we were doing that, and it was just this, like, I don't know. It was just like a light switch just slipped on for me. And it was like everything was illuminated.
5: Wow. That's so cool.
4: And it was like, you've got to get out of the pew.
5: Mm.
4: And I think that part was like, oh my goodness, I'm supposed to do what the Bible says.
5: Oh, that's why it was written. Okay. I'm supposed to follow this thing. Okay. All right. That's awesome. So was it that? So that moment, so what changed at that moment for you?
4: And my eyes were literally opened. Like, they were just opened to the fact that there's this God that loves me so much that he would pursue me through everything that I had done and that he was still there for me. And it wasn't about church.
5: Yeah.
4: Yeah. Church is good and everything, you know, and it's great. You want to fellowship with other people. You want to, you know, have corporate worship and all of that, but it's what we do between the Sunday and the next Sunday,
5: mm-hmm.
4: you know, and I didn't realize that until I took that step, did the women's Bible study, and then it just clicked for me.
5: Wow. Wow, that's yeah. so cool. I mean, God just provided.
4: Oh, yeah.
5: It's so neat how the Lord provides a community for us.
4: Oh, yeah.
5: That helps us grow, or at least get to that point, turn the light switch
4: on.
5: Turn
4: the light on, girl.
5: Turn the light on, and then you start growing.
4: Yes.
5: So I ask this question a lot. When you gave your life to Jesus, was it easy?
4: I think for me, yes.
5: Okay.
4: I really do, because I was just like, I mean, there's nothing to lose. You
5: right.
4: know, I had already gone through so much, and I felt like safety, or like, like security,
5: yeah,
4: basically.
5: It's the peace that surpasses all understanding.
4: Yes.
5: That's really what it is. And so you had a lot of insecurities going into early adulthood, as well as into your relationship with Christ. How did the Lord help you overcome those insecurities?
4: Wow. I think it's an ongoing thing with everyone, because it's not like we just wake up one day and, oh, all of a sudden we arrived.
5: We get it, right? You know.
4: Oh, yay, we've arrived. There's no more problems. It's actually quite the opposite.
5: Absolutely. But I think, though, there's somebody there to walk next to you.
4: Yeah. So let's talk about that. Okay. Somebody next to walk next to you.
5: Yeah.
4: So I love that. In the women's study, right? I mean, I did this for years. And in this study, I met these older ladies. I mean, I'm talking I was what, 27 or 26, I guess. These women were, some of them were in their 70s, you know?
5: Yeah.
4: But I met these older women, and we ended up actually going on a retreat together.
5: Wow. Oh,
4: yes.
5: Fun.
4: Yes. I love retreats. And so we went to this retreat, and I will never forget it. And I still actually just met up with one of the ladies that was there. I just met up with her like a couple weeks ago.
5: Oh, how special.
4: I mean, this has been years and years ago, because I'm like 47 now.
5: So it's been up 20 years then.
4: It's been a while.
5: Okay.
4: So we went to this retreat up in the Hill Country in Fredericksburg, and they have this cross there. It's called the Empty Cross. Mm. And it was just, I mean, I could do a whole podcast interview on that. But yes, I remember them just giving me so much wisdom and opening up their homes. Of course, we had the main Bible study at the church, but then we would have life groups, mm-hmm. right? Like a women's life group.
5: Yeah.
4: And they would open up their homes, and everybody would bring a dish. And I was such a mess still at that time. Like, I was a young mom. I didn't know what the heck I was doing. I was married to this guy in the military, who I'm still married to now, praise God. But I didn't know how to be a wife. I didn't know how to be a mom. I was just basically bumping around in the dark. Mm-hmm. You know, and so they really helped me and mentored me and helped me. I mean, like, just kind of walked alongside me.
5: It's the scripture that says the older women will teach the younger women.
4: Yes.
5: And we don't see that a lot in our society. And it's extremely important.
4: Oh, gosh, it's so important. I don't know what would have happened if I wouldn't have met them, because they just add, like, there was like an added layer mm-hmm. of like support and protection. And then fast forward to me homeschooling.
5: Yeah.
4: That was another layer of support, because I actually ended up homeless.
5: Oh, wow.
4: Later
5: Chrissy.
4: On. Yeah.
5: Well, you want to share that?
4: So me and my husband had went through a separation. But before that, the Lord had told me, I want you to homeschool. And I was like, what? I don't even know what. I was like, this is the devil. Like, like this. And I was literally like going through my head, like, is this even legal? Is this even something people do? And it was crazy how the Lord works, because right after he told me that, like, everywhere I went, I would meet somebody who's homeschooling. I am not kidding you. I would go to HB, and there would be people there with their kids that are older. And I'm like, and they're like, oh, we homeschool. I would go to church, same church that I was going to at the time. And, you know, it's like, I was meeting all these people. Like, oh yeah, we homeschool. And I'm just like, where are these people coming out of the woodworks? So anyway, I started homeschooling shortly after. I want to say about 3 years later. I've been kind of a disobedient daughter, honestly.
5: Well, you're trying to figure this out too. Like, homeschooling, that's a huge undertaking.
4: Yeah. And you know, my husband was military, and it was just a lot. And I was like, what? Like, they just need to go to school. Like, I need a break. But anyway, so I did. I started homeschooling, and it was such a blessing. But at the same time, it was a lot. Mm-hmm. It wasn't totally because of the homeschooling that we separated. It was because we were two broken people.
5: Right.
4: And we had never dug deep and fixed those issues that we needed to fix. And we were just trying to like play house, basically. So we ended up separating. Mm-hmm. And at that time, when we separated, I was still homeschooling.
5: Okay.
4: Now, our oldest son was in public school, and I never got the call to homeschool him, which is really weird. But it was like, no, Like, mm-hmm. he's really good at school. He's playing sports and all of that. It was the younger three. And so here I am with these younger three, and I didn't know what the heck I was going to do because I was a stay-at-home mom forever.
5: Okay.
4: And so, yeah.
5: And so then you ended up, how long were you homeless?
4: So, praise God, it was only about 2 weeks.
5: Okay. But still, that's a lot.
4: I mean, to like literally wake up and think, oh my goodness, like I literally do not know what I am going to do.
5: Mm-hmm.
4: Let that sink in. Like, yeah. To literally not know.
5: No income.
4: Yeah.
5: Nothing there. Everything's, yeah. The rug's been pulled out from
4: under.
5: Yeah.
4: Yeah. Uh-huh. And, you know, we were two broken people, so I don't blame my husband or anything like that. Like, mm-hmm. it was just, both of us were just not in a good place.
5: Right.
4: Anyway, I was like, okay, Lord, like, at this point, I have a relationship with the Lord, you know, like a strong relationship with the Lord. Like,
5: sure.
4: Not as strong as now, because mm-hmm. I went through all this stuff with him.
5: Sure.
4: But I did have a relationship with the Lord, so I want to put that in there. I was like, okay, Lord, like, what do you want me to do? Because, like, this doesn't make sense. Like, how can I be this woman that you want me to be, and yet my husband left, and yeah. now you told me to homeschool? It was like a rock in a hard place, mm-hmm. honestly. And so I just took it literally moment by moment.
5: Mm-hmm.
4: I'm not even kidding you.
5: How were you trusting God? Really, you're trusting God on a daily basis,
4: oh, yeah.
5: like to provide
4: hour to
5: everything.
4: Hour.
5: Hour to hour, how are you doing?

0: us. Why don't you come stay with us? So I never had to go to a homeless shelter or anything like that. I mean, I'm glad that they're there and they do provide a service, but I am really, really thankful that the Lord allowed these beautiful souls to let me and my children stay with them.
1: You had a community of people around you. Yeah. That's what I really emphasize, is that we cannot make it through life without community.
0: Right.
1: And that community is found at a really good Bible believing,
0: yes,
1: Bible teaching church, that people can come around you. And if you don't get that support,
0: right,
1: where you're at, ask the Lord, is there someplace else that I need to go to find that support, to find that love, that community?
0: And you know, for me, yes, I had the church, but for me, where I received the most support was from the homeschool community.
1: Okay.
0: When all of this stuff was happening and everything was going wild, it was like I was living in a hurricane, but I was at peace.
1: Mm.
0: Because even during all of that, the Lord just kept me at such peace. Like, people would come and bring us food and like cards, and like, it was wild.
1: Wow.
0: And I will never forget, like, one of my friends that I went to stay with, she was like, well, come to church with me. And she lived like way out in the country.
1: Mm-hmm.
0: And I was like, okay. So I go, load up my kids, we go, and it was just like little tiny hole in the wall church. And I will never forget, like, going to the front of the church, where it was like one of those churches where it's like half in English, half in Spanish type, mm-hmm, of thing. And it was just like, so like, I don't know, it was just God,
1: mm-hmm,
0: you know, it was just, mm-hmm, God. And so I go to the front and I don't care who sees me. Like, I do not care. I am homeless at this point.
1: Mm-hmm.
0: My husband, we're still married. My husband is not answering the phone. I have nothing. I don't know what I'm going to do. I go to the front and I literally like probably laid down. I don't even know what I did. I was like kneeling or laying down. I don't know, but I was just crying. Like, it reminds me of Hannah when she was up there and she was just like, and they were like, are you drunk? And she's like, no,
1: I'm sorrowful. I am completely,
0: right,
1: broken.
0: Like, everything was being poured out of me at that moment.
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2: This is the voice of truth, the voice of God's inerrant, absolute, unbroken, verbally inspired word. This is Pastor Albert Pendarvis, and we want you to stay tuned now to hear God's message by our late pastor, L.R. Shelton Sr. And the name of the title of the message is The Trail of the Serpent, Satan on the Trail of Blood. And you stay tuned, and I'll give you the mailing address at the close of the message.
3: The trail of the serpent from the moment he was cast out of God's Holy of Holies of the heavenly tabernacle as a priestly minister or as the anointed cherub has followed the bloodline of history. The eternal blood covenant between God and man, with Christ as man's representative head, was made before the foundation of the world in order to ensure that God's purpose and counsel will stand, which he purposed, that is to make twain God and man, that is, the union of God and man in the incarnation. A new thing, Jeremiah 31:22, the Lord encompassed a man, the incarnation of God in man. This is the significance of the word covenant, making a new thing, the marriage union. But an agreement based on a slain animal signifying thus, if I break my part of the agreement, let me be as this slain animal. Do you see the sanctity of the marriage covenant as represented here in the eternal blood covenant? No wonder God's judgment is coming upon this nation today. The way our people are swapping wives and marrying and in and divorcing. The curse of the broken marriage vow is death. And what is happening to our nation today? Society is breaking up, which is death. And as others have said over the air and in the press lately, our nation is headed for the fall like Rome. If you read the prophecies closely, and especially Isaiah, you'll notice the theme of the new thing that planned and purposed from eternity in Christ, Isaiah 42:1. Sets forth Jehovah's servant, who is the Lamb slain, given to the people for a covenant, verse 6, to redeem them and deliver them from their sins. Now listen to Isaiah 42:8. I am the Lord, that is my name, and my glory will I not give to another, Satan the strange god. Neither my praise to graven images. Behold, the former things are come to pass, and the new things do I declare. Before they spring forth, I tell you of them, saying unto the Lord a new song, and his praise from the end of the earth, all the inhabitants, let them, he says in verses 10 and 11, the inhabitants of the sea, the isles, the wilderness, the cities, the villages, the rock. Let them shout from the top of the mountains. Let them give glory unto the Lord and declare his praise in the islands. He goes on to say that he's going to fight and prevail against his enemies, and he will bring the blind by a way that they know not. I will make darkness light before them, and crooked things straight. These things will I do unto them, and not forsake them. From the beginning, he knew that the man whom he chose as a bride for his son would sin, would be corrupted, and slain by his enemy, the devil. But his love planned a way to redeem man and give more glory to the son. Then listen now. Hold your seat. And give more glory to the Son than Satan stripped from the Lord Jesus Christ in man's fall. No wonder he cried, "Sing unto the Lord a new song. Give glory unto the Lord." Isaiah 42:22 says that Satan robbed and spoiled the people, snared them in holes, hid them in prison houses. He took them as prey and for a spoil in his war on the Lord Jesus Christ, and none could deliver or demand our restoration unto Christ but the Lord Jesus himself. Isaiah 4:1-15. My friend, when you realize the power of Satan, the enemy who holds you captive by him in his prison house, no wonder you tremble and fear lest you're ever delivered out of his clutches. Satan snags you through the lie, that is, that Christ cannot carry out God's eternal purpose. Therefore, you go ahead and enjoy sin and pleasures of sin. You have your own way. You're being independent. You don't pay any attention to the claims of Christ upon your heart. And you are where you are because you have believed the lie. That is, that only the way of deliverance is to turn to Christ, because he said, "Look unto me and be ye saved, all ye the ends of the earth, for I am God and there's none else." Now, how do you know that he will deliver you? Listen to this scripture. As you have never heard it before, will you listen? Hold your seat now and listen. When God made a promise to Abraham because he could swear by no greater, he swore by himself, God the Father and God the Son, for men verily swear by the greater. And an oath for confirmation is to them an end of all strife. But God, listen now, wherein God willingly, more abundantly to show unto the heirs of the promise the immutability or the unchangeableness of his counsel, confirmed it by an oath, that by two immutable or unchangeable things in which it was impossible for God to lie. Now, that the emphasis there is on that statement, which was impossible for God to lie. I want that to sink deep down in your heart. Impossible for God to lie. We might have a strong consolation who have fled for refuge to lay hold upon the hope set before us, which hope we have as an anchor of the soul, both sure and steadfast, and which entereth into that within the veil, whether the forerunner is for us entered, even Jesus made a high priest forever after the order of Melchizedek. And then listen here, in hope of eternal life, which God that cannot lie promised before the world began, Titus 1:2. Listen, our encouragement to trust Christ is founded upon the great eternal blood covenant of God made before the foundation of the world. And here he is willing more abundantly to show us the foundation of our covenants. He does this by referring to the covenant he made with Abraham, which is an illustration of his eternal covenant. The sacrificial animals were parted and laid over against each other, and God the Father with God the Son as a smoking furnace and a burning lamp walked between those slain animals. Read the 15th chapter of Genesis. Here he is explaining the meaning of that covenant with Abraham. He says, when men make agreement between themselves and bind it with an oath, they're calling in a third party as a witness so that the agreement can be enforced. In such an agreement, it cannot be set aside, changed, nor added to, or taken from. It stands in court. Now listen, it stands in court. Now in the case of the promised Abraham, he said, God was more exceedingly zealous to demonstrate the proof of his desire and intention to voluntarily bless the heirs of the promise, that he confirmed it by an oath. This means that he meditated a covenant with an oath. or he placed himself under the curse of death rather than set aside his purpose and counsel that he determined within himself to do in regard to man. Now, that's a great thought there. When the covenant was made and confirmed by an oath, it was sealed by blood, and God placed himself under an oath that if he did not carry out his part, it meant death. Listen, in other words, when God made the covenant with man, or with Christ as man's representative, he pledged himself as a sponsor or surety to carry out all that pertained to the covenant. Whatever God's purpose required, as far as man is concerned, he pledged himself, his life, to bring to pass God's covenant. Christ himself became the mediator, the witness, and the oath. We are told in Hebrews 7:20, invested Christ with the office of priest, which is something sometimes translated prince. So in the eternal blood covenant, the priest, that is the deputy or delegated appointed by the court to undertake one's cause, was the Lord Jesus Christ, to see that the covenant confirmed by the blood was executed. The blood was the bond that was put up in the event. Either party defaulted. If God failed on his part, the bond had to be forfeited. It meant the death of God. If man failed on his side, then again the blood had to be forfeited, and man had to die. Christ, as the mediator or the deputy of justice, had to guarantee that no harm could be done to either party by a breach of the covenant, and he could do that by demanding the penalty of oath. But how could man, the creature, if he failed to agree to the covenant, satisfy the injury done to God, his creator? It was then Christ, the mediator of the eternal covenant, stepped forth and put up the bond, his blood, which can rather satisfy in man, broke the covenant. It was Christ's faith in his Father that he would perform his part of the covenant that led him to stand surety for man and go his bond, because God, who cannot lie, promised before the world began. What are the two immutable things? Listen, the word things means acts or transactions. That is a public business transaction. The first is God's promise, which cannot be withdrawn because he has made an oath, a legal transaction. The second is Christ, because man's representative, by putting up the blood as a bond under oath. My friend, does that mean anything to you? I wish you'd write for this message and study that covenant. Now, my friend, it is the eternal blood covenant that the Bible speaks of as the truth, as opposed to Satan's lie. The stress of Hebrews 6:13-20 is in that phrase, impossible for God to lie. And it rests on the word lie. The book of Hebrews was written in A.D. 64, 6 years before the destruction of Jerusalem under Titus and the dispersion of the Jews among the nations. It was to show them that the promise to Abraham had been fulfilled, and the eternal blood covenant made with our father Abraham is sure and steadfast and is being fulfilled according to God's purpose. Christ has become and fulfilled all the scriptures and done away with the types and shadows. And as the high priest, he is calling out his elect on the basis of faith. It is a warning not to believe Satan's lie, but by faith look to Jesus, the author and finisher of our faith. The Jews are still scattered today, but many of them are making their way back to the homeland that God gave to their father Abraham. The valley of dead bones in Ezekiel 37 is coming to life, and God is clothing Israel with sinews and flesh, because the eternal blood covenant cannot be broken. The blood of Christ is the bond of the surety that satisfies justice, and the Lord hath appeared of old unto me, saying, Yea, I have loved thee with an everlasting love. Therefore with loving kindness have I drawn thee. Again I will build thee, and thou shalt be built, O Virgin of Israel. We will not have time to go into detail how the trial of the serpent followed the children of Israel from the time of the fathers Abraham, Isaac, and Jacob until the Jews rejected their Messiah. But let me call your attention to this fact, to the trail of blood from Abraham to Christ. And you will always find the trail of the serpent just on the heels of the bloodline, because Satan is a Jacob, a supplanter, one who seizes the heel of another to try to trip him. He overtook Christ at the cross and bruised his heel, his humanity, and left him in the tomb with a Roman seal. We see the family altars of the patriarchs on which the bloody offering was slain. Then we find Jacob and his 12 sons down in Egypt, and we have no record of any altar being built, of blood offering, or blood offering made there, because when God got ready to redeem them and deliver them out of the land of Egypt, he gave them the command how to offer the Passover lamb, sprinkling the blood on the doorpost and on the lintels. In the wilderness, Moses was called up on the Mount Sinai to receive the law and the instructions how to build the tabernacle and offer the sacrifices. Read carefully how Satan followed the Israelites, trying to oppose them, trying to slay the firstborn male children, trying to corrupt them with murmurings and complainings, rebellion and idolatry. Then when they came in the land, he sought to make God destroy them by seducing them into idolatry and intermingling with the heathen in marriage, that is, corrupting them with Babylonianism or Satan's religion. Judgment fell upon the chosen people, and they were scattered into Babylonian captivity for 70 years, which cured them of idolatry, but left them nationally a broken and a cold-hearted people religiously. God stirred them up through the prophets, and they rallied again religiously, until in the time of Christ, we find a strict, Pharisaic, self-righteous, petty nation under the Roman rule. But through it all, God protected the seed of the woman. Listen now. And he was born in Bethlehem's manger and tabernacled among men for 33 years. And after 3.5 years ministry as prophet, Satan thrust the sword into his heart as he hung on the cross. But he was too late. Christ had already performed the part of the kinsman redeemer and had given up his spirit to the Father. And what Satan meant to be the death blow became the sword thrust that opened up the fountain of cleansing for sin and for uncleanness. My friend, that's shouting grounds. Oh, how Satan tried to kill Christ. We'll show you that in next Sunday's lesson, how Satan tried to kill Christ before he got to the cross. And then when he got there, he thrust his side with the sword. But it was too late. He'd already given up his spirit in the hands of the Father, and he did nothing but open the fountain of cleansing for sin and uncleanness, as set forth in Zechariah 13:1. In the crucifixion, Christ paid the bond for man, the Adam, and he can now call out all that the Father giveth him to be his sons and daughters, and to be a people among whom he can dwell. Did you ever stop to think, my friend, that the eternal blood covenant has already been executed? This done, the great transaction done, I am my Lord, and he's mine. What are we waiting for, sinner? The covenant is executed, and the Holy Spirit is calling sinners. Is he calling you? Then come, because the Spirit and the Bride say come. In our next study, on the trail of the serpent, we'll show you how he trails the bloodline of the blood-bought church, the bride of Christ, until Christ in his mighty wrath comes back in vengeance upon his enemy, the great adulterer, who corrupts all Christendom. But let me raise this question for you to think about, William. In Revelation 12:12, which tells us that the devil has come down unto you, inhabitants of the earth, having great wrath, because he knoweth that he hath but a short time, and he goes to make war with the remnant of the Jews. If Satan was defeated on the cross, and he was, why does he fight so hard right on up to the end? Did you ever stop to think that Satan himself is deceived and he believes that he can ultimately make God break the covenant? He does, and forfeit his eternal existence, and then he thinks he will be God? In the first place, a person can wish a thing so hard that he'll believe it. Second, he can tell it so long that he begins to believe it. But third, and this is the greatest reason I believe that Satan never gives up. You listen. He knows nothing of truth, nothing of holiness, nothing of uprightness, nothing of equity, nothing of justice, least of all, nothing of love. It is foreign to his thinking, foreign to his character. He doesn't understand self-giving, self-sacrifice, denying oneself for the one he loves. He has no respect for truth and the integrity of his word, for he cannot tell the truth if he wanted to. He has no sense of duty, no regard for law. He's the lawless one. Now, how then could he understand a God whose word is his bond, whose love is spelled out with blood, whose majesty is his holiness, whose glory is his mercy and grace? This is brought out in Psalms 50:16-21, where God is speaking to the wicked, that is Satan the wicked one, but unto the wicked God saith, what hast thou to do to declare my statutes, or that thou shouldest take my covenant in thy mouth, seeing thou hatest instruction, and castest my words behind thee? When thou sawest a thief, then thou consentest with him, and hast been partaker with adulterers. Thou givest thy mouth to evil, thy tongue to frameth deceit. Thou sittest and speakest against thy brother. Thou slanderest thine own mother's son. These things hast thou done, and I kept silence. Get this now. Listen. Thou thoughtest that I was altogether such an one as thyself. But, you know, he said to God one day, he said, give me Job. I'll make him curse you. God said, all right, go ahead. He doesn't know anything. He cannot break. Satan's tried his best to break the eternal blood covenant. But I will reprove thee and set them in order before thine eyes. Here God is addressing Satan and all his wicked children. Notice he said, thou thoughtest that I was altogether such as one as thyself. My friend, every individual always judges every other individual by himself, according to Romans 2:1, that means that you judge God by yourself, just as Satan judges God to be a God like himself. That is why you have hard thoughts about God. You judge him to be like yourself, and you don't trust him because you can't trust yourself. Your heart is filled with hatred and enmity against God. Therefore you say that God hates you, or you don't know if God loves you. I will save you. You against God, because you are a child of Satan. In closing, let me say that Satan knows that the blood of Christ has satisfied justice for every sinner, and they overcame him by the blood. And that as far as man is concerned, Christ has accomplished all that God demands of man, which is holiness and righteousness. And there is nothing in the record books against a sinner who believes in the Lord Jesus Christ. There isn't. There's not one word in the book of heaven against me this morning. There's not. And not a child of God. His word now is twofold to keep you from coming to Christ. His work is now twofold. Satan's work is twofold to keep you from coming to Christ on the one hand, and the so-called Christendom or the so-called church, that God will finally change his mind and purpose about bringing man into union with himself and so break his own covenant. He believes he will succeed in finally making God curse the man, his lawlessness, in and out of the church, and make Christ despise and cast off those whom he redeemed. But our God is not a man that he should lie, neither son of man that he should repent. Hath he said, and shall he not do it? Hath he spoken, and shall he not make it good? Our God's word will stand. God's word cannot be broken. God cannot lie. His promises will stand. There's a promise in the Bible for every occasion for the believer. And those promises are true and steadfast because they're founded upon the great eternal covenant. They support that covenant. They grow out of that covenant that God made with Christ back in the eternities. My friend, I stand there this morning on that great eternal blood covenant as the foundation. Chosen of God, redeemed, called by his Spirit, redeemed by his blood, justified by the Lord Jesus Christ. Then there in the book of heaven, there's not one jot or one tittle against this poor old sinner. I praise God for it this morning.
2: This brings to the close another Voice of Truth broadcast, and Pastor Pendarvis here. We're so glad that you tuned in, and we're giving out God's message on a regular basis, week after week, and many of you have written, but some of you have never written. I wish you'd write us and let us know where you're hearing us from, maybe on the internet, maybe on the WWCR there in Tennessee on a shortwave station. Maybe over there in Northern Ireland, some of you folks there in Northern Ireland, drop us a note. Let us know that you're listening, and tell us if the message means anything to you. The Lord has been faithful in supplying the needs of the ministry. Many of you are helping us with that, and I wanted to tell you how much I appreciate it. I try to answer many of your letters. I can't answer them all. But the message you heard today by Pastor Shelton was the trail of the serpent. Satan on the trail of blood. What a message it is. I believe that it would be a blessing. And if you would, write, and we'll send you the booklet in booklet form, free and postpaid. And maybe you'd like to give them out in the nursery or in the nursing home there in the doctor's office. You write them and let me know. We'll send you a packet of them, send you a title list. We have over 400 titles of messages by the pastor in booklet form. We do our own printing here and keep the cost down. But if you would, help us with the broadcast on a regular basis, and then write us and let us know. Let us know if you're praying for us. That's what we mostly ask you to do, just to pray for us here. We're just old sinners saved by grace, and I wish you would sit down and write us. Tell us if the message means anything to you. The message was the trail of the serpent. Our mailing address is Radio Missions, Post Office Box, 1810, Walker, Louisiana, 70785. And we'll give you more information if you'd write us. We'll send you more information about the ministry here, how the Lord has been blessing us for many, many years. And just let me know that you're listening. Let us know that you're praying for us. And until next time, we say goodbye and may God bless you.
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10: Well, this is Marty Rabin. 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

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This is Evangelist Hubert T. Green, sitting in here at the Hog Heaven radio program. 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Rededicate your heart, if you have not already, to the Lord. Get back in the Word of God, the Bible. Make it part of your daily life. Get back into praying. That's the only way that we can know the ways of God, by spending time with Him. I pray this morning that holy angels would encamp around all your listeners, everybody including you, my dear friend, who is wayward. You're backslidden. You want to get back to God. Just pray right now, Lord, forgive me, I'm a sinner. Forgive me of all the sins I've committed, day and night late, going all them dance halls and juke joints, dancing with painted up women that ain't your own wife. You're fixing to lose your family if you haven't already, friend. Get back to your family. Put them back together and make God the head of the house. Make the Lord Jesus Christ, you're the supreme reign in your household. Pray about everything, friend. That's all I'm saying as an encouragement word to you on this morning. Friend, we love you. We hope that you tune in again some other time. This is Evangelist Hubert T. Green. God bless.

0: Hey, welcome back, friends. Jim Hogg out here on this back porch. Thank you so much for spending some of your Sunday with me. And we're going to make it. Yes, we are. We're going to make it with the help and grace of the good Lord. Look, this next few songs I'm going to play are going to be heavy-duty message music. What is message music? Well, like this first one here by Johnny Cash is one called The Man Comes Around. It's got some double meanings. It's very prophetic. I want you to pay attention, please, to the words. You're going to get something out of it. After that, James Lyndon Hogg has got a brand new song out that he wrote called Death Shall Come. And then after that, the great cowboy singer Don Edwards, one called The Master's Call. The Master's Call, and that is by Marty Robbins, actually wrote that song. So stick around. We're going to take a test after this, okay? So you got to pay attention to the words right here on Sunday morning in Hog Heaven.
1: And I heard, as it were, the noise of thunder, one of the four beasts saying, "Come and see." And I saw, and behold, a white horse.

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Everybody won't be treated all the same.

the hairs on your arm will stand up at the terror in each sip and in each sup. Will you partake of that last offered cup or disappear into the potter's ground?

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The whirlwind is in the thorn tree. It's hard for thee to kick against the pricks. Till Armageddon, no shalom, no shalom. Then the father hen will call his chickens home. The wise men will bow down before the throne. And at his feet they'll cast their golden crowns. When the man comes around. Whoever is unjust, let him be unjust still. Whoever is righteous, let him be righteous still. Whoever is filthy, let him be filthy still. Listen to the words long read.

virgins are all trimming their wicks. The whirlwind is in the thorn tree. It's hard for thee to kick against the pricks. In measured a hundredweight and

was in the midst of the four beasts, and I looked, and behold, a pale horse, and his name that sat on him was Death, and Hell followed with him.

0: it don't matter where you come from, that there was James Lyndon Hogg, and plays music all around different festivals and churches. In fact, if you'd like to get him to come play one of your events, look him up on the Facebook, James Lyndon Hogg, or click on there, or just go on the internet, James Lyndon Hogg, and you can see his videos. And we'd love to do that. I get to play with him. In fact, he's about the only reason I get invited anywhere. But we have a good time, and we dedicate it as unto the Lord. That's what we do. Well, friend, we're going to close the show out a little bit different. It's a great instrumental right here. It's an old hymn called Sweet Hour of Prayer. Sweet Hour of Prayer. And we need to pray. We need to pray for our country. And we try to play music that sheds light on what's good and wholesome and moral and things that are right. And that's what the Bible tells us to do, to think on these things. And you know and I know there's so much uncertainty and so much wickedness. Every day in the news there's something worse that happens. And it's easy to lose heart and to be faint of spirit. It really is. And young people especially, it just looks like there's no hope. And it's a very troubling time for our country. What are we going to do about it? Well, we're going to dig deep in the Word of God. That's what we're going to do, because the Word of God is all we have. It's all we have is the relationship that we have with God. And we need to go to God every day, maybe many times a day. I know I do. And I fail miserably. And we say, Lord, our God, you know, He fills heaven. He fills earth. He's over every king, every ruler, every president, every dictator. We have to have Him. We have to have His Spirit. I just encourage you today to just meditate, spend time with the Lord, friend. It'll do you good. I know it does me good. And when I neglect Him, I feel it. Friend, I want you to have a meaningful day today. And we'll be praying for you. We hope that you come back next week with this wonderful radio station and find this program again. We'll get my mother over here in just a minute. She's going to pray for us. The Lord answers prayers. He loves you today. He knows what you're going through. He's not neglected you. He will see you through the storm that you're going through. I encourage you to reach out to Him. Stay encouraged. Stay encouraged. Don't lose your head. Just hang on to the nail-scarred hands of Jesus. He's your only hope this morning. Friend, we love you. We'll see you next week.
1: Father, we thank you today for your goodness and your mercy, and we thank you that you are always there when we need you, Father. You're just a prayer away. Father, we thank you for all that are listening today to this radio program. Father, I pray that they have been blessed, and it is a blessing to share the good news of Jesus Christ with everyone, Father, that you put in our path. And Father, we just adore you and thank you. And I just ask you to meet the needs of everyone that is listening today. Thank you, Father, for this day, in Jesus' name. Amen.

0: 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That's my house.
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4: 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Hello, everyone. I'm veterinarian Dr. Bob Judd with Texas Vet News on the Texas Farm Bureau Radio Network. Dr. Deborah Zoran is the director of the Texas A&M Veterinary Emergency Response Team, and she indicates the team started as a hurricane response team. However, the team responds to all types of situations, including flooding, fires, and disease outbreaks, like the current screwworm situation. The Veterinary Emergency Team, or VET Team, started in 2009 following Hurricane Ike and has evolved into a multidisciplinary team of veterinarians, technicians, and veterinary students with mobile clinics, response vehicles, and logistical support. The VET Team's first major deployment was in 2011 with the Bastrop wildfires, and the team found they need to be ready to go immediately. They have deployed over 30 times, including response to wildfires in California, hurricanes in Florida and North Carolina, and wildfires in the Texas Panhandle. About 150 veterinary students rotate through the program each year, learning about disaster preparedness, emergency triage, and evacuation planning. And although Dr. Zoran indicates working with the Texas Animal Health Commission and the United States Department of Agriculture on the New World screwworm outbreak is not typical of their mission, they are helping with inspections of animals until other resources become available. Whether the threat comes from fire, flood, or an invasive livestock pest, the goal of the VET team is to help communities respond quickly and effectively. In the case of the New World screwworm, Dr. Zoran indicates no single agency, organization, or group of veterinarians can do the job eradicating this pest alone, as everyone will need to work together. This is Texas Vet News. I'm Dr. Bob Judd on the Texas Farm Bureau Radio Network.
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6: I'm speaking with Roland Trujillo, the host of Shedding Shackles, which airs weekends on this station. Roland, can you tell us what today's program will be about and talk about it a little? And do you have a quote for us today you would like to share?
7: Yes, I do. Today's topic is wake up and be free. And the only people who wake up and become free and stay free are those who are in Christ. Here's a quote from Billy Graham. Billy Graham said, "The scripture teaches that the only truly free people in the world are those who have made Christ their Savior, Master, and Lord. Jesus Christ said, 'Ye shall know the truth, and the truth shall make you free.'" That's a beautiful quote. Paul said, "Wake up, you who sleep, and rise from the dead, and Christ will give you light." Everywhere you go, people live in tyranny. They are asleep in sin and ruled in that sleepwalking state. We need to wake up and stay awake. But there's something even better than just being awake. It's to also be aware, living in Christ's light. In Christ's light, you become free from those things that have enslaved you, and you are free to see and free to be. That's today's program.
6: 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Thanks, Roland.
8: Welcome to Shedding Shackles. Today's topic is God Knows What's Right. And now, here's your Shedding Shackles host, Roland Trujillo.
7: Hi, everyone. Welcome. For the past few weeks, the theme has been getting God back in your life. And I want you to see that there's a getting it part of of coming back to God, there's a getting it part. You know, like they call it the aha moment or the eureka moment. A lot of people are burdened down by something from a wrong idea. And somehow that wrong idea got into their mind and it has dominated their whole existence, and it keeps you apart from God. And so getting it is sometimes just seeing that it's a wrong idea. And the simple example that I give, I could give others, but I'll just give this one just to give you an idea what I'm talking about. My stepdad, who was a decent guy, misunderstood, as many dads are. He somehow got the idea that he was going to die when he was age 50. His father had died at age 50, and he got the idea that he was going to die at age 50. All right, so as he became 48 and then 49 and then 50, it dominated him. Every day he thought about that. And it brought with it, as you can imagine, feelings of hopelessness and despair and what's the use, looking forward to anything and all that kind of stuff. And somehow he was able to disabuse himself of that idea. And I think my mother helped. I think she helped. She saw that he, for all of her faults, she had some, she also had some good common sense at times. And she sat down and talked to him about it. They had a conversation about it. And I don't know what she said, but whatever she said, I think she argued well for the fact that that was just a totally wrong idea. It had no basis in reality unless, you know, he so became dominated by that idea that he made it into, you know, a self-fulfilling prophecy. But anyway, she talked him into forgetting that idea, that it was not a good idea. And by seeing that it wasn't true, he was able to let it go, went on with his life and did many things for many, many, many years. All right. I'll never forget. I also saw a video. Excuse me. I saw where a young man, when he was a little kid, he saw his mom and dad, and they were pretending to wrestle is what they were doing. But anyway, he thought as a little kid when he saw that, he thought that his dad was trying to kill his mom. That's what he thought. And for the next many, many years, he hated his dad. He hated his dad because he thought that he was trying to kill his mom. Well, years went by. He became an adult, and he hated his father. I don't know where his father went. Maybe his father went off somewhere or something like that. I don't know. But anyway, he hated his father. And one day he was talking to his mom, and he told her how much he hated his dad. And then somehow he finally mentioned to her that he had seen that. And she looked at him and thought about it. And then she said, "You know what? We were just having fun. We were young at the time. We were pretending to wrestle. That's all we were doing." And by seeing clearly that that idea was wrong, he was able to let go of his hatred and his resentment toward his dad. You see? Now, the whole world, everywhere you go, people are dominated by wrong ideas. Look at communism, and look at socialism, and look at a lot of other isms that I could point to. They're just totally wrong, but people have taken them in and believed them and lived them. And wrong ideas have the power, really wrong ideas have the power to keep you apart from God.
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7: Wrong ideas have the power to keep you apart from God, because you can't believe, for example, if you believe in evolution, that you know, somehow we just, atoms came together and molecules formed and somehow they suddenly became an amoeba, and then the amoeba changed into this and that, and then there was an ape, and then from apes people came. If you believe that idea, then how can you believe that God is the creator? See, you can't. So there are a lot of wrong ideas. A lot of people have somehow gotten the wrong idea about what life is all about, and they've gotten a wrong idea about themselves. They have a wrong idea. They say, I am too fat. Even when they become skinny, they still feel like they're too heavy. Some people have an idea that they're no good, or that God hates them, or they're doomed to be a failure, or everything they do, they're going to mess up. I could go on and on with this, but I want to keep it real simple and just say that a wrong idea not only can mess you up, you know, a wrong idea, you put all your money into something that's wrong, you can lose all your money. You have a wrong idea about yourself, it can ruin your life. See, you believe in some wrong philosophy, some wrongism, but here's the thing. At some point, the wrong ideas can actually keep you separated from God. All right? And they can give you a totally messed up approach to life that will also mess you up. So not only will it mess up your life and you'll hurt other people, but you can be separated from God by a wrong idea. Now, there's wrong ideas everywhere. In physics, there are wrong ideas, and we see them in politics. You see them in religion. You see them in people's individual lives. They have wrong ideas about what a man is, what a woman is, what love is. See, what life is all about.
10: 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Are you interested in making a fresh start? You've come to the right place. 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
7: So, wrong ideas dominate the world. And in order for you to be sure that you're living your life properly, you have to be free, or becoming free of wrong ideas. All right? Anyway, I think I've sort of made a point. I haven't made much of a point, but I just want you to see. I have to state it because otherwise you might miss it. Everywhere you go, people are dominated by wrong ideas. And I want you to see that a wrong idea can also keep you apart from God. Now, how are you going to know that you are dominated by a wrong idea or wrong ideas? How are you going to know? There's only one way that you can know for sure. Only one way that you can know for sure. And that's to wake up. It's to wake up from whatever lower level of being you have fallen into, from whatever trance you have fallen into, from whatever hypnotic state you have fallen into, from whatever thing that you are fixated on and obsessive about, and whatever hold that people have on you, tradition has on you, obligations have on you. Some people rebel against it, but the problem is, when you rebel against something, then you have to be careful that you don't resent it. Because if you resent it, or you resent the people that are pushing something on you, if you resent them, then you're going to feel guilty. And why are you going to feel guilty? Because resentment is wrong. And so you'll misinterpret your guilt. Your guilt will make you feel wrong, and you'll interpret that feeling wrong as indicating or proving that you're wrong. And then you might think that they're right. And so you go over to them. you give yourself to them, give yourself over to whatever idea to get rid of the guilt. You are now capitulated to it, and you feel better because you gave in, and now guilt is gone. But the problem is, now you're definitely wrong for sure. And not only that, but then you'll have another guilt arising for having given in to wrong. And you'll misinterpret that guilt as being that you're not being nice enough to them or doing enough for them, and you'll give yourself even more to them. And that will ruin your life and keep you apart from God too. So rebelling, that's a natural, and you could argue a positive thing. When something's wrong, you rebel against it. Good. But you have to be careful not to resent it. But then the other problem with rebelling, you rebel against one thing, but then you're going to become subject to something else. Instead of being free, you'll become subject to something else. I'm going to make something up. You rebel against your parents and their, you know, rigidity and their hypocrisy and their phony niceness and everything, and you rebel against that and join a motorcycle gang. All right, so now you join the motorcycle gang, but you know what? You're going to be subject to the motorcycle gang and its leaders and its customs and its agenda and its ideas, and you're going to feel guilty for that. And then maybe you'll take drugs or drink alcohol to try to get rid of the guilt. You see what I mean? But now you're not free. The idea is to become free so that you're not subject to any idea. Free to see clearly, to see what is true and what is not true, what is right and not right, what is good and not so good. So you can just see it without having feelings about it. You don't have to feel guilty. It's called discerning. You've probably heard there's a difference between discerning and judging. There's a razor's edge between discernment and judgment. Judgment is when you have a pinch of ego in it, a pinch of resentment. And discerning is just see, all right? So I see something that's nice, and I say, that's nice, but I don't have any feelings about it. I see something that's not so nice, or somebody that's not so nice. I see they're not so nice, but I don't have feelings about it, see? And because I don't have feelings and don't form a judgment, I'm free of them, free of guilt, and free to see even deeper about things.
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7: 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You can see or discern true from what is not true. But here's the thing. When you wake up from hypnosis, you come up to full awakeness. But then beyond full awakeness, there's also awareness. And awareness is in God's light. In the light of truth, you see, you discern, you watch, you wait, and you also know. Sometimes you just know. I know Jesus is who he says he is, and I know God exists, and I just know it. That's all. I don't have to read it. I don't need anybody to tell me. I don't need a preacher to tell me, or a professor to tell me, or anybody or a book to tell me. I just see, all right? Some things I just see, and if somebody comes along and says what I see, then I can see that what they're saying is true. Not because they say so, but because I see that it's true. You see what I mean? The example I used to give, it's kind of funny, but it makes the point. Let's say you're walking down the street and here comes Hitler. All right. And Hitler stops you and Hitler says, "Hey, your shoelace is untied." And you look down and you see that your shoelace is untied. And you say, "Oh, thank you very much, Hitler. Thank you." And then you tie your shoelace. All right. So the truth is that your shoelace was untied. It doesn't matter that Hitler said it. You see the truth, you know the truth. And by seeing the truth, then you can tie your shoelaces. That's it. It has nothing to do with Hitler. On the other hand, somebody that seems really nice, they could come along and they could say something that's not true. And you would just see that it's not true. You don't accept it because they said so. If somebody comes along and they have a, you know, 5 degrees and they have robes on and they have this, you know, giant following of people and everything, and they say something, if I see that it's not true, then I just see that it's not true. That's all. It doesn't matter if 100 million people say that it's true and I see that it's not true. I know it's not true because I trust what I know in my heart, because I know that that is from God. I know my intuition is a gift of God for not resenting other people and for wanting to know the truth. See, there's something about wanting to know the truth. You know, I was watching a video about Roger Penrose. Roger Penrose is a British physicist who won a Nobel Prize for his discoveries concerning, he's a mathematician for what he discovered about black holes. But did you know that when Roger Penrose was in school, he said he was very slow to pick things up and very slow when he had tests, for example, he was very, very slow. He had a teacher who had the wisdom to see that Roger Penrose, if you gave him enough time, he would get the answer. So he said that they had a system where they would have one period for testing, and then after that they would have some kind of a free period, and then after that would be another period of testing. And this teacher saw that Roger just needed more time, and he let him continue to work through the free period. And Roger Penrose became a great mathematician. So he was always good at math, but he just needed more time. And he said he kind of had to work things from basic principles. And I understand that because I'm the same way. He needs to see the why of every little thing that he does, in this case, mathematically. He wants to see the why of it. And he won't be satisfied with just memorizing it. He wants to see why. All right, so that way he's going to learn a little slower or a lot slower. But in the long run, he comes out way ahead of those people who just memorized things but didn't see the why. He has something in him, this Roger Penrose, that he wants to know the truth. He has this burning desire to know the truth. Well, that's a very, very good thing. And it's actually also a gift from God. So when you want to know the truth and you're willing to wait, there are some things that I have realized in the last couple of weeks. I've actually realized something that I had wanted to know the answer to for, I think, 2 or 3 decades. And I waited and waited and waited. And all of a sudden, one day, I see. And it's so sweet and it's so beautiful because I didn't want a mealy-mouthed answer. I didn't want a half-truth. I didn't want to just memorize. I wanted to see for myself. And I waited and waited. And like a gift, I guess, it came to me. A gift from on high, from God. He let me see it. Before that, it wasn't time yet. Then at a certain point, I saw it.
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7: So, when you're not only awake, but then you are also aware and you trust your intuition instead of doubting it. How many times have you had a hunch about something and you doubted it, and then you went ahead and did what somebody said, and then afterwards you could kick yourself and say, why didn't I listen to that hunch? See what I mean? Well, that's the way it is. You have to learn to trust your gut. You have to trust your intuition. You have to have faith in what you know in your heart is true or what is right. And if you don't know, you just wait until you do know. But when you do know, one morning you wake up and you just know. When you do, you have absolute rock-solid faith in it. And the whole world could be arrayed on the other side. See, I can see that 1 + 1 = 2. I can see it. I haven't just memorized it. I can see it. All right? And if a million people came along and said, no, 1 + 1 does not = 2, it = 3 or something, I would just see that what they're saying is not true. I wouldn't have to argue with them. I wouldn't have to use emotion. I wouldn't have to get excited or get angry. I wouldn't have to rebel against them. All right? I wouldn't have to resent them. I would just see what's true. And everybody else can argue themselves. They can argue until they drop, see? Or they come over to my side. Finally, they also see that what I'm saying is true. Good. On the other hand, they may argue themselves so much they get sick from arguing and get a headache and have so much guilt for their resentment and their anger that they capitulate and come over to what is to the true side. And that's good also. All right? So it's all good. So you have to have this rock-solid faith in what you know in your heart, and you need that because there are so many wrong ideas and subtle twisting of ideas and so on. If you get involved in trying to figure it out, see, there's no substitute for faith. And when you have this faith, then you'll also have courage. God will give you that to go along with it. He'll give it to you. You don't have it now, but now you have anger, all right, which is okay when you're a kid and you see injustice and it makes you angry. All right, that's natural to get angry at injustice, which is a lot better than some mealy-mouthed person who could care less. And they're so selfish and so thoughtless that they don't care if there's injustice. That wouldn't be good at all. Okay, so a person gets angry, but the problem is when you get angry, you can end up defeating yourself. Through your anger, you look bad. You say the wrong thing, you rebel, you join the other side, which is just as bad. Okay? What you need is to be able to oppose without anger. Seem to be

0: See it now, I see it. How many of us, when we were kids, our parents said something and we didn't believe it at all. And then years later, we think back and you said, oh, now I understand what my dad was trying to say. So understanding is a beautiful thing, but with it must be faith. Understanding, faith, trust in God, trust in what you know in your heart. But when you have faith, when you're absolutely clear, then you'll be, they called Einstein unbudgeable. That was the term. They said he was unbudgeable. He saw something, then years later, scientific experiment proved that what he said was true. And he said, well, I knew it all the time. He didn't need the proof because he already knew it. That's the way you need to be. Until next time, Lord willing, and the creek don't rise. I'll see you then. Bye-bye.
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Thank you for joining us again today for Answers. 1 Samuel 2:30 shares a principle of reward in the Bible. God says, "I honor those who honor me, and whoever despises me will be cursed." The law of harvest is true in the lifestyle we choose. God is obligated by His word to reward us. If we choose righteousness, He has a reward. Or if we choose wickedness, He has a reward. We should attempt to live in a way that God is honored, and we can be assured that God will honor us in return. Now, let's join Pastor and Answers Bible teacher Craig Stallard as he continues the message today, "Them that honor me, will I honor."

Samuel chapter 2. Got to read one verse from there, verse 30. It says, "Wherefore the Lord God of Israel saith, I said indeed that thy house and the house of thy father should walk before me forever. But now the Lord saith, be it far from me." In other words, I'm not going to complete that promise because of something that you did, your actions. Then God made this statement, "For them that honor me will I honor, and they that despise me shall be lightly esteemed." And another translation, that "shall be lightly esteemed" means "shall be cursed." Now, why am I doing this before you sit down? This has the whole crux of the message right here. That God's going to honor those that honor him. He's obligated to it. And then on the other side, those that despise him, that don't want to do what he desires them to do, those shall be cursed. Wow. That's God obligating himself to two things: blessing and honoring you, or cursing you. God's obligated to one of those two things today. It'd be a good thing to pray for the nation of Israel. Why do I know that? Because God's already obligated to bless you if you will bless them. God said he would bless them that bless thee and curse those that curse thee. I'm going to tell you, the Muslim Palestinian nations, I know they want a piece of the goods, but let me tell you this. You are blessed if you will bless Israel. To have our Secretary of State get up there and point his finger and wag his finger in Israel's face and say this kind of stuff, that just ticked me off. I'm just going to tell you that. Ticked me off. And what's worse than that is that he's trying to put my nation under a curse. So we need somebody that'll put our nation under a blessing and bless Israel. That was just another message just kind of thrown in there real fast. All right? Now, on this day, I want to go right back to the fundamentals of making God feel like he's obligated to you. Hebrews chapter 11 is the chapter on faith. It's the faith chapter of the Bible. And here's something that pleases God. Without faith, it is impossible to please him. For he that cometh to God must, two things, believe that he is, and that he is a rewarder of them that diligently seek him. I want the impact of that one scripture to get a hold of me on this day. I want it to get a hold of you on this day. First of all, to believe that he is means you cannot allow God to be left off somewhere in your yesterdays. We can always think of the way it used to be and preach about those good old days. And we can leave God in the past if we want to try to do that. And then we can also think there's going to be a better day for revival. Maybe when we get these new earbuds for these singers, maybe that's going to bring revival. Wait a minute, we can't wait for that. Now we're going to try to get them earbuds, okay, or whatever they think they need. We're going to try to do that. But I'm going to tell you what, we can't put God on the tomorrow list. That tomorrow maybe he'll do it. This scripture says the fundamental thing about faith is you believe that he is, that means he is today God right now in this place. I'm not looking for another time for him. I'm not going to put him in the past, and I'm not going to shove him into the future either, because I want to believe that God is right now. Believe that he is, and that he is a rewarder of them that diligently seek him. Now, what's the impact of that? That means if you diligently seek him right now, you are obligating God to something. Well, what am I obligating God to? To be a rewarder in your life. What does that diligently mean? Diligently means it means put forth every effort. You put forth every effort to seek him, to do what would please him. When you do that, he is going to be a rewarder in your life, because he's obligated himself with that one scripture. Now, I'm not talking about just getting an internal feeling and calling it faith. That's internal. I believe. Hey, I'm a believer now. If you're a believer, then act like it.
The things that you do will prove whether you're a believer or not. That's what the whole 11th chapter of Hebrews was about. It was taking this little thing called faith that we think faith is this feeling. Wait a minute. Faith is more than feeling. Faith has to be an action. Brother McNeil said something in a Sunday school class that has stuck with me. Something about Noah, who was included in this list of heroes of faith. That God spoke to Noah something that had never been. It hadn't happened. He had never seen it. And no one in the world had ever seen it before. Stuff falling from the skies. Noah operated for the next 100 years on that one word from God. That's what I'm talking about. Diligently seeking Him. That means you're going to do the things that He wants you to do, even if you have to operate for 100 years off one word. He built an ark to the saving of his house. See, faith was not just internalized, it was externalized by what he did. You believe that this world is going to hell? I do. Well, then you ought to act like it. There's people that need to know the message that you're going to be responsible for, that you're going to be the instrument for, that God wants to use you. So by faith, you just step out. I believe that God wants me to speak something. Now, I want to live every day. Sometimes, I said this at the beginning of this service, sometimes you preach without any words. It's just by what you do. I guarantee you that what Noah was doing was preaching, even if he wasn't saying anything. You start building a boat that was bigger than any boat that had ever been built all the way up to the 18th century. When you start building that in your backyard, you're going to preach something. Because you wait until the neighborhood code enforcement people start checking out what you're doing back there. Did you get a permit to build this huge thing in your backyard? Oh, no. Well, what gives you? God told me to do it. You mean God told you to do that weird thing? That's the weirdest thing I've ever seen in my life or that I've ever heard of. Build that big boat. Well, God's telling me this stuff's going to fall from the sky called water, and it's going to flood this whole world, and I'm preparing. Because God's under obligation to His Word. If He speaks it, it shall happen. These heroes, Abel, it's not that by faith, it's by faith Abel offered unto God. By faith Enoch walked with God. By faith Abraham went out to a land that he had never seen before. It's things that people did to show that their faith is something genuine and they want to please God with their actions. When you look at the life of Jesus, this is something really powerful I want you to catch a hold of. It's one thing to believe that he is able to do it. It's another thing to act like you believe that he can do it. There might have been many people that heard about Jesus. It went through their ears and it dwelt in their mind. I keep hearing about this Jesus of Nazareth, about miracles, people's blind eyes being opened and people that are lame walking. I keep hearing about this. I believe that he probably could heal. But those people that were on the probably or that had that internalized, not all of them, the Bible doesn't say that they got their answer. But I can tell you who did get their answer. Because God is obligated to this. It's when we act upon faith. That's what it is in Hebrews 11. They acted upon faith. Here's what happened. Some lady knows she had an issue of blood. That's some problem. She just couldn't. It was something uncontrollable. She went to physicians, spent her money trying to get help with this physical issue. And nothing seemed to work. Well, in her mind, she got this one faith statement going. If I but touch the hem of his garment, I shall be made whole. If she had left that in her mind, she never would have gotten the answer. If that would have been her thought process, if that would have been faith in her heart, she'd say, I believe. But it's different when you act upon it. Believing is different than acting on it. In fact, your faith is not really real until works are added on it.
Because faith without works is, tell me, dead. I'm going to say it again. Faith without works is dead. But what did she do? She worked that faith. She put it into action. Now, it wasn't the best day. Jesus, he didn't send her a telegram saying, I'm coming to see you. I know about your situation. I'm going to come and see you. Jesus didn't do that. In fact, everything was telegraphed opposite that because Jesus was going someplace else. Check it in your Bible. There was a man that was a synagogue leader named Jairus that had a daughter that was sick unto death. So sick that before they got there, that little child even died in that bedroom. So Jesus was going with Jairus to his house. That was what was on Jesus' agenda. But somebody else with faith in their heart thought, maybe I'm going to get on this agenda today. I think I'll stand here and I'll wave to him. Hello. If he sees my hand, if he calls me out in the service and calls my name, then maybe I'm going to respond. She didn't wait for any of that. As the procession started moving, she was going into the procession to try to touch Jesus. She didn't ask permission. She didn't say, will you please put my name on the program? She pushed people out of the way. She struggled with the crowd. And you know she was not feeling too good. It wasn't a good day for her. But when she touched the hem of his garment, she stopped the agenda of the whole program. The church service went another direction because Jesus stopped. Who touched me? Someone caused virtue to go out of me. Somebody put themselves on the agenda of God. That woman obligated virtue to come out of Jesus. You know how I know? Because of the statement he said, thy faith hath made thee whole.

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2: This is the Old Trailblazer broadcast. This is Pastor Albert Pendarvis, the Old Trailblazer, riding out on Old Dan. Come on, Dan, let's go. Let's get a getting. And we've got to get back in the saddle here. Been a good week. The Lord blessed us this week. Met some folks out there on the trail. And we're looking forward to the Lord's Day Sunday. And then also, let me tell the folks, we here at Radio Missions, we have what we call Fellowship Day, spring and summer. And it won't be long now till our Spring Fellowship Day, last Sunday in April. And folks come from all over the country, come here to be with us. Week before that, we have service every night. So kind of make your plans to be there. We have motels right here in Walker. We'd be glad to find out for you and get you a price on a best bet. And then come be with us. We have services every night for a week ahead of fellowship time. And then just come be with us. I tell folks, come on, we'll drive a nail up and hang you on a nail if you can make it. And the Lord blesses those times. And we're here getting kind of halfway getting ready for it now, getting out the magazine and those things. But Old Trailblazer is bringing you some studies now on the work of the Holy Spirit. I know I'm not adequate to do that. I mentioned that in our last study, that I reasoned with the Lord. Lord, you know I'm not able. You know I'm not worthy. You know I'm not capable. Lord, you take charge. You put my tongue on the right words, Lord. Give me the vocabulary. Give me the grace. Give me the love that it takes to send out the message. We're looking at this study on the work of the Holy Spirit now in relation to the Lord, the Holy Spirit and Christ. In the first place, we see that the Lord Jesus was born of the Holy Spirit. As we turn to the Word of God, we find there in Matthew 1:18, "Now the birth of Jesus Christ was on this wise. When his mother Mary was vowed to Joseph, before they came together, she was found with child of the Holy Ghost. Then Joseph, her husband, being a just man and not willing to make her a public example, was minded to put her away privately. But while he thought on these things, behold, an angel of the Lord appeared unto him in a dream, saying, Joseph, thou son of David, fear not to take thee Mary thy wife, for that which is conceived in her is of the Holy Ghost. Then in Luke 1 we find, and the angel answered and said unto her, the Holy Ghost shall come upon thee, and the power of the highest shall overshadow thee. Therefore also that holy thing which shall be born of thee shall be called the Son of God. Now, my friend, would you go back and read the account of the birth of our Lord there in those days? We're not talking about, I'm talking about the serious things. Holy Spirit said he's born of the Holy Spirit. We generally speak this of the virgin birth, which is being flatly denied today on many circles, not only by the world, but a greater percent of Christendom, so-called. Once the virgin birth of Christ is denied and ruled out, you have no Savior. Poor, crippled humanity, totally depraved, with no righteousness, no goodness, but two crutches to walk on. One is the sure word of God, and the other is blood redemption in Christ. Now, let me mention to you, I'm sure that most of you who hear me are aware, they realize that many of the new version of the Bible are being watered down, a lot of the things taken out of it, the reality of Christ in some of it, the virgin birth of Christ, the soon coming of Christ, and it's just a watered down version. We here at Radio Missions have a radio Bible and bookstore. We sell nothing but the King James Version Bible. We sell the old Puritan preachers, the old divines, McShane, Bunyan, Gill, and Spurgeon, and all of those old divines. And that's what's the thrust of our ministry here. That's where I learned what little bit I learned from those old pastors and preachers of yesteryear. And they're just as fresh today. They tell you how the Lord saved them. There's none of this fluff. They have no fluff in those old books, my friend. But if you like, I'll send you a copy of our catalog. You might want to be interested in some of them. But listen, let's go back. Listen, and when you want to deny the virgin birth, you deny the Word of God. And then you deny the Word of God, you set aside blood redemption. Therefore, tell me, what would you and I have to rest upon? Human philosophy is sinking sand. But thank God, the Bible is the Word of God. Whether you believe it or whether any man believes it, thank God I believe it. The Lord, it takes grace, my friend, to believe it. It does. Nowadays, with Satan on every hand, and a lot of our pastors are satanic-led and just not saved, and they're going on flying by the seat of their pants, so to speak. I've talked to plenty of them. I have. They have no reality of Christ. We have a booklet here by Pastor Shelton, Christ, a Living Reality. If you write me or call me, I'll send it to you. It's an eye-opener. It'll be an eye-opener to you, my friend. Listen, one day the Lord saved me, and I know I'm saved. I know Christ is my substitute. I know that he paid my sin debt, and I make folks mad here by telling them that there's no sin registered in heaven against the old trailblazer, not one past sin, not one future sin, not one present sin. Can you say that, my friend? That's not bragging. It's not bragging, my friend. That's the truth. You call it bragging if you want to. No. Many of you, I don't know if many of you ever remember, old Dizzy Dean was a baseball player, and he finally got around to being an announcer on it, and he called the games, and he had I think he was from South Mississippi, had that same kind of talk we have, and he would tell some stories, and some of the guys would kind of call him on it about bragging. He said, look, if you can do it, it ain't bragging. If you do it, it ain't bragging. The Lord saved me, that ain't bragging. That's telling you the truth, my friend. But listen, I know that he paid my sin debt because very God. He's a God-man. Therefore, my surety. Yours too, if you've trusted him. Let me ask you that. Have you trusted the Lord? You say, well, I don't know if I'm saved or not. Well, ask the Lord to show you. I don't come here with doom and gloom, my friend. Christ is a living reality. Christ is on the throne. He said he's ever, ever ready to save souls. He said he's long-suffering. He said he's not weary from saving, my friend. He said his ear is not heavy, nor his arm shortened that he cannot. I mean, we don't limit the Lord, my friend. No. Christ is on the throne. As long as there's life, there's hope. You say, what about deathbed repentance? Well, let me ask you this. Is that what you're banking on? You may get sick or hurt and go into a coma, never regain consciousness. You may get in an accident, never regain consciousness. That you can't. But I tell you this: as long as there's breath, there's hope. As long as there's breath, my friend, that old sinner there on the cross, he had so-called deathbed repentance, didn't he? His blood was oozing out of his body, and he said, Lord, would you remember me when you go into your paradise? That was deathbed repentance. Oh, my friend, listen. Therefore, he's my surety. And if you've come to him as a poor old sinner, and we'll get to heaven, how? On his righteousness. How are you going to get to heaven? On your righteousness? On your bank account? On your estate? What you have piled up, my friend, won't last long. No. I heard an old country comedian one day talking about that. He said, well, you can't take it with you because your arm would be so stiff you couldn't get it out of your pocket. That's a joke, but I'm telling you it's the truth. Let me call your attention to another fact. And that is, the life of Christ was guarded and guided by the Holy Spirit from his birth to his water baptism. And Luke 2 says that. And he said unto them, how is it that ye sought me? Wist ye not that I must be up and about my Father's business? And they understood not the saying that he spoke unto them. And he went with them and came to Nazareth and was subject unto them. But his mother kept all these things in her heart. You ought to go there and read that verse. Go there and read that passage in Luke 2:49. Go there and read that tonight or tomorrow when you get home. And listen, he kept all those things in her heart. And Jesus, this was while he was young, Jesus increased in wisdom and stature and in favor with God and man. Yes, the Holy Spirit overshadowed him, guarded him, guided him, kept him forever. Listen, for over 30 years of his earthly life before he was even revealed as the Messiah. Now, let me bring you this truth. The Lord guides you and me. Believer, the Lord. The Lord knows. He knows when you lay down at night. I tell my folks here, and I'm not an authority, you know that. But I believe it from birth. Every one of us, every one of God's elect, has a guardian angel that watches over us. I've been in many places where my body should, my life should have been snapped out. The Lord took care of me. Back in my unsaved days when I had no regard for life nor limb, I can look back now. I couldn't see it then. I can look back and see, my friend. Oh, how that the Lord protected me. That's what the Lord does to his children. He says we're the apple of his eye. That's a beautiful statement, isn't it? Apple of his eye. That's what I have, five beautiful great-grandchildren, three boys and two girls, and they are the apple of my eye. I would do anything in this world to take care of them, never let them get hurt, never let them get injured, because they're the apple of my eye. Just equate that with the Lord God of heaven who died and shed his precious blood for you, sinner. And me, sinner, oh, my friend. And then you think, the scripture says, no man can pluck us out of his hand. Why? Because the Holy Spirit hovers over us, in essence, takes care of us, keeps us day by day. And I tell you, I wish I could come sit down by your side and drink a cup of coffee with you and tell you how the Lord loves sinners. And then invite you to come be with us. You don't have to wait till fellowship day. Come on, be with us. We're here in Walker, Louisiana. We got off I-12, and it's not very far from anywhere. But, my friend, we just poor sinners saved by grace. We have a beautiful chapel here and a beautiful bookstore. And come on, be with us. And write me and tell me you're coming. We have truckers stop by here, pull the old big truck out in the back there in the yard, spend the night with us. And what grace. What grace it is. And then they take a big armful of booklets and give them out in the break room there at the truck stop and the fuel places. And I praise the Lord for that. Would you like to do that? We'll send you some printed page booklets, just little small booklets, about 20 pages, 30. And they're easy to put in your purse, lady. And take them with you to the drugstore or to the nursing home. I know a lot of you folks probably visit the nursing home. And somebody there, leave them on the table there in the break room. And most of the time, the nurses, they'll tell you, oh, sure, our folks love to read, and it'll be a blessing to them. I've gotten letters from folks who told me they picked them up in a nursing home. I had one lady wrote me, said she picked up one on the street where it fell out of a garbage can, and they said it blessed her heart. I don't have to know those people. I just get their mail, and they write me and tell me that. It's Trailblazer, go on. I got folks listening to me all over Georgia, North Carolina, South Carolina, Washington, D.C., West Virginia, Virginia, Pennsylvania. Oh, my friend. And then in Chicago and all up in there, Yazoo. Oh, my friend, in Michigan and wherever. Would you sit down and write me a note? You don't have to write a long letter. I'm not sitting here begging you for money. I don't do that. If you want to help me with the broadcast, that's fine. But the Lord will move your heart to do it, my friend. And old Trailblazer, Pastor Shelton, used to say he could pray money out of somebody's pocket. I can't do that. I never tried, and I don't want to. But you write me, let me hear from you. Remember, my mailing address is Old Trailblazer, Post Office Box 1810, Walker, Louisiana, 70785. And my phone number here is area code 225-664-8658. Goodbye, and God bless you.
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7: I love to visit Amish country. Homemade crafts, delicious food. But I especially love the horses and buggies going up and down the road. When I wake up in a motel in Amish country and hear the clippity-clop-clop of those horses, I feel like I've done some time traveling during the night. One day I was driving through Lancaster, Pennsylvania, when I saw two stores side by side. One had several buggies hitched in front of it, and the other didn't seem to be doing much business. The wise store owner, with a lot of customers, had horses and buggies hitched to a large hay feeder. He also had water for the horses, food and fresh water. Genius. Can you imagine if they did that with automobiles, like free gasoline for shopping at a certain grocery store? Why, it would take me 12 days to buy a dozen eggs because I would buy them one egg and one tank of gas at a time. But as I drove on down that Pennsylvania highway, I thought about how the store owner could have given away t-shirts that say, I love horses, or hats with a buggy stitched on them, or even stickers for the buggies that say, I drive an Oatsmobile. Sorry about that one, but it's too late to take it back. But anyway, nothing worked better than the basics of food and water. Sometimes we can overcomplicate the spiritual basics of life. The world is spiritually starving too, and gimmicks are not the answer. There is only one who can satisfy spiritual hunger. All of humanity needs the true bread of life and living water, Jesus Christ.
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8: 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We hope the following program will challenge you and encourage you in your faith journey.
9: Yeah, the light came on for me, Jim, when I could start to see these eight emotions as gifts from God. Because I grew up in a home where crying was off limits. Like, you don't do that.
8: That's Gabe Lyons, and he and his wife Rebecca are our guests today on Focus on the Family with Jim Daly. They're going to offer tools for couples to understand your emotions and to connect with each other better and more deeply. Thanks for joining us. I'm John Fuller.
10: John, I had the chance to speak to Gabe and Rebecca at a conference in Nashville earlier this year, and they shared some powerful insights about the ways your past could still be affecting you and causing conflict in your relationship. And if you just stop and think about that, I think you could probably identify two or three things in your relationship that your past is affecting. And we're all going to hear more from them how to process those experiences with your spouse specifically.
8: Mm-hmm. And Gabe and Rebecca are speakers, writers, and co-hosts of the podcast called Rhythms for Life. And they joined you, Jim, to talk about their book, The Fight for Us. We've got details about the book online. And here now, the conversation with Gabe and Rebecca Lyons.
10: Gabe and Rebecca, welcome to Focus on the Family. It's good to have you back.
11: Oh, it's a joy.
12: Thank you for having us. We love being with you.
10: Now, you know, one of the key things, this is a great marriage book, a great life book, The Fight for Us.
11: I love the idea of fighting for your marriage. It feels like too few of us in the Christian community are willing to do that. So let me ask that bigger question. Why do we give up so easily? Why is our divorce rate 35-40% in the Christian community?
9: Well, I think people get discouraged easily. I mean, it's hard, right? Marriage has conflict in it. You have arguments with your spouse. You start to get narratives in your head.
11: I've never experienced that.
12: I know. We, though, are professionals at fighting, which felt fitting to write about fighting, because I do think we see the reason why even Christians walk away is that we see each other as the enemy instead of the ultimate enemy, who is really trying to divide us. And so the only power the enemy has over his sons and daughters is he accuses and then gets us to agree.
11: Yeah.
12: And so he might say or plant an intrusive thought that's saying Gabe is not attentive to your needs. He's suppressing you or dismissing you. He's transactional. And then I'll be like, that hurt or that felt that way. And so I'll internalize that and then I'll ruminate on it. And all of a sudden it grows.
11: Yeah. It's so interesting. You write about unhealthy conflict patterns. I mean, this is it. This is where everybody needs to lean in.
12: Right.
11: Because every marriage experiences that. There's just things that we do that we learn from our childhood, typically, that we build on in our adult years. What was happening for you, particularly, Rebecca, where you were experiencing that with Gabe?
12: Yeah, so we had something that we had cultivated without intention called the dysfunctional dance. And it was triggered by these emotions, and it was silent, intense, avoidant, and anxious. And the more we talked to other couples about it, we found this was a trend. The silent was always triggered by hurt, like some form of hurt that was never expressed or repaired that started to grow into resentment or bitterness. And so we just kind of said, agreed with, it is what it is, and we moved on. The intense one is the one that really was ours.
9: We're good at this one.
12: And that's triggered by anger. That's, you know, and the scriptures say, in your anger, do not sin. So it's okay to go, there could be a righteous anger around some of the things that we feel like we might not be honoring in one another or recognizing well in one another. But again, anger unexpressed is toxic. And so we have to express it. So the intense one is one. And as we've pulled so many marriages, intense is like the top one and silent is second. So those extremes. But there's also avoidant and anxious. Avoidant is triggered by guilt and anxious is triggered by fear. And so these are all stress responses. And they happen so much in the margins, the transitions, because the bottom line is we're rookies. Like we've never, you know, before kids had kids, we never had special needs kids till we entered that. We had never, you know, did a cross-country move, and then there's stressors there, and then launching kids and kids getting married and going off to college. And we realized that we saw every transition differently based on our origin, which created stress, which created conflict. Because we're rookies.
11: Well, how long have you been married? You're not rookies.
12: 28 years.
11: I mean, you look great. Don't get me wrong. But 28 years.
12: Yeah.
11: You're kind of moving into the MVP category.
12: Well, I just felt like the first time we tried everything in whatever season we were in, we missed each other a little bit.
11: Let me ask you.
12: We've learned.
11: Yeah, which is good. And, you know, people are hearing the definitions and kind of, okay, that's me. That's my husband, whatever.
12: Yeah.
11: I do feel like there can be some gender application to this. I'm not sure, but I look at the silent marriage. I would have thought that was first, though, but you're saying the intense marriage is first.
12: Right, or maybe they recognize that, and then they grow silent over time.
11: And I think, there's not any one thing. You just don't fall in one bucket and stay there. Mm-hmm. But the silent marriage I kind of see as a husband's domain, because we're little boys. Mm-hmm. I don't know that we truly ever emotionally grow up. So when we are wounded or we're frustrated, we tend to pull out of the battle. Yep. Gabe, was that
9: yours? No, it's true. And I think for men, we want to de-escalate. We don't want to get so angry and puffed up. So we tend to just turn inward. And we don't, you know, it's intimidating when your wife's really great with emotions, understands emotions, can communicate to you the 100 different emotions she's experienced over the last few days. And yet as a husband, I know there was many times I was at a loss of words. I didn't have the same feelings, the same emotions. That would lead her to feel disconnected because I couldn't relate. And so I think for a lot of men, this journey towards understanding our feelings, realizing that they're valuable, they're not just soft things that you should avoid or you should press down, but you should learn how to express them. Because when I started to do that, that's when we began to have better conversations. I'm still not an expert the way Rebecca would be. And I think most husbands need to feel comfortable. Like, you're probably never going to be that. But to just spend some time and energy learning how to relate is going to open up a whole new dimension of the relationship instead of going silent. Because when we go silent, what happens is we stop talking. And Rebecca and I have learned this time and time again. If we're not talking, we're not healing.
11: Right.
9: And so a marriage that stops talking, over time, the silence becomes resentment. The resentment becomes contempt. And as we know from Gottman and others, contempt is the marriage killer.
11: Yeah.
9: And so we want to avoid that at all costs by getting the conversation moving again.
11: Yeah, no, I can appreciate that. And I think men, we struggle. A vulnerable example of that, Gene's second brother committed suicide probably 4 years ago. Wow. And it was one where it was heavy, right?
12: Yeah.
11: Rightfully,
12: yeah.
11: Understandably. Mm-hmm. But as the months went by, I remember talking to Gene, and my experience in life was losing my mom at 9 and my dad at 11.
12: Yeah.
11: You got to pick yourself up. You got to go because
12: right.
11: we can't just sit here. And I was giving her that speech. You know, the husband speech, we got to get up, we got to go, we need to deal with this. And she just looked at me and said, you know, Jim, not everybody's wired like you.
9: Yeah.
11: I'm not wired like you. And you got to choose to sit in this grief with me or just keep moving. And it scared me.
9: Right.
11: It literally was like one of the few times in my life I was fearful. Like, what do I do?
9: Yeah.
11: I didn't know what to do, Gabe.
9: Well, I think as husbands, we do freeze in those moments. We know we're supposed to be feeling something.
11: Right.
9: But like, you're like, is this on? And I remember in a counseling session I was having at one point, having a conversation, the counselor just asked me a simple question about how I was feeling about our marriage and our family. I responded, and he says back to me, Gabe, I feel like I'm talking to an Excel spreadsheet. And I go, well, wait, is that a compliment? I mean, I love Excel spreadsheets. This is how I can
11: do
9: budget.
11: That.
9: Yeah, I love like analyzing logic. And he goes, no, this is not a compliment, like that distance between your head and your heart.
11: Yeah.
9: If we can't work on that to where when Rebecca's expressing need, you can't meet her in that space, then there's going to always be a disconnect. And that really began a journey for me of deciding I'm going to better understand emotions so I can at least start that journey towards better connection with my wife.
11: It's so good. But it can be scary,
9: yeah.
11: But it's so good on the other end of the reward
12: right.
11: of that intimacy.
12: Right.
9: Yeah.
11: Let me ask you go ahead.
12: I was just going to say, emotion is energy in motion, and it's given to us by God, right? You know, you think of David, God's bestie, a man after his heart. And if David wasn't emotional, I don't know who was, right? Because he lamented before God, he praised, he danced, he rejoiced. And I think there was a fullness because out of the heart, right? He wasn't betraying the heart. And when we suppress emotion, we betray our hearts. But the scriptures tell us that out of the heart, the mouth speaks, and it's the wellspring of life. So it's the source of life. And so recognizing that the heart needs to be in tune, right? Like it's part of the soul, the mind, will, and emotions, that it needs to be in tune with the spirit and going, oh, grief, if Jesus was a man of sorrows, well acquainted with grief, then grief and living through grief, you know, he comforts us so we can comfort others. Like this is part of God's design. And so I think part of it is a recovery of that, not in a way that emasculates men, but gives them the fullness of understanding, like there's a wellspring that comes from our recognition of that emotion.
11: There's also a deep honesty with what I see David, you know, as humanity. He seems to be a really straightforward, honest person. And you often have to ask yourself, I have, like, Lord, he made the big errors, and yet you say he has a heart after you.
9: Yeah.
11: How do I reconcile that, Lord?
12: Yes.
11: And I think it's in the space you're saying.
12: Well, he withheld nothing from God.
11: It was all out there.
12: Yeah, and vulnerability is a risk, you know? And I think for men and for women, that can be the reason why we don't go there, because maybe we were vulnerable in our past, and we were betrayed or silenced.
11: All the things that
12: create
11: that.
12: So then that puts that wall up. Like you, I can understand, like, hey, as a child, I needed to disassociate for survival. But sometimes the skills we learn as children don't serve us as adults.
11: Definitely not.
12: Right? Yeah. So it's coming back to that, like that younger version of yourself and going, how does God want to continue to reveal what he wants to heal even as I become an adult?
11: Yeah. So with the silent marriage, the intense marriage, the avoidant marriage, the anxious marriage, and, you know, I think people need to get a copy of the book to read more about that. We're not going to cover it all right here. But how do we avoid those behaviors so that we have a stronger marriage? Just, you know, kind of the million-dollar question in the first 15 minutes here.
12: Yeah, it's basically what we call notice and name, right? Because there is an emotion behind our triggered reaction. So often we focus on behavior management.
11: Right.
12: We erupt or we're silent and we finally come back together and are like, I'm sorry for how I handled that. But we never go to root cause. Like, why was that so triggering? Why is this topic on money so triggering or sex so triggering or parenting so triggering to me? there's probably, you know, in psychology, that popular phrase says everything hysterical is historical. Mm. So where has this bumped up against us in the past that has been a trigger that we kind of really respond to? The amygdala goes offline, fight, fight, freeze. All the cortisol is, you know, that stress hormone is surging. It takes 4 hours to leave our system. We've got to get to the root cause. And so what we have encouraged a lot of people to do, when you take 15 minutes apart, you de-escalate, you get with the Lord, God, show me what you want me to know about this. Like, is there more to this topic that just keeps becoming friction for us?
11: Yeah.
12: And then coming back and asking God to just show us places of pain, places of wounding in our past that he wants to heal, so that when we talk about parenting, we're in unity. When we talk about money, there's an honoring and a showing of empathy to one another, because our origin stories didn't look the same, which does now reflect in why we see things differently.
11: You know, and so much of what you're saying, for some people, wow, that sounds like a lot of work.
12: Yeah, that's true.
11: And it is.
12: Yeah.
11: But it's good work.
12: Yeah. It's confession. It's like a rhythm of confession.
11: Right. And the intimacy gained in that is what the goal is, right? That you are one flesh.
9: Yeah. If you have a vision and understand, you know, God gave me Rebecca because she was going to likely be the healing agent embodied.
11: Right.
9: He was going to use to help me grow closer to him, to better understand my story, my blind spots. Instead of seeing her as the enemy, this is what happens in the fight. We see each other as the enemy versus recognizing if she's curious, which she's been with me. Like, she's asked me better questions than anybody's ever asked me about my childhood, about the story I've lived, which helps reveal to me all kinds of new things with someone with insight that I need to unpack and process and bring to God. And then I can do the same with her.
11: Yeah.
9: I can bring curious questions. And so we invite couples to say, hey, instead of the stalemate, let's re-enter the relationship with curiosity, understanding that what's going on behind the dance is deep pain, deep hurt, and you're the person, you're the one that God can use to help reveal and help see that healed.
11: Yeah. Now, you've written the book, so I get to ask these questions. There's an example of that in the book that you talked about. I think in the area where you allowed busyness and distractions to keep you from connecting with Rebecca.
9: Yeah, I call it.
11: So I could say amen to this. So.
9: Well, I call it the dopamine of distraction. You know,
11: Dopamine of distraction.
9: I like you know, we get that dopamine hit from activity, production. And that was kind of how I've went through my life. My career was just, I stayed busy. I always had something on the calendar, didn't like a lot of time to just sit idle or quiet. And that's what was ultimately tripping me up in our marriage, because I wasn't creating the space for Rebecca and I to have time for those types of intimate conversations. I mean, these conversations do take time. It is work. And many of us just want to avoid it, like I did. So playing golf was way more fun, you know, for 5 hours than sitting with Rebecca and having a deep dialogue about my history growing up and the trauma related to that that I experienced that was impacting us. And so I think as we move into this, especially as men, we want to just take account that we're giving the time necessary to this relationship, that we're saying we're going to prioritize our relationship. And we encourage couples to look at the next year ahead and say, we're going to give this a year of just investment of higher priority, maybe canceling some other things on the social calendar, and giving ourselves some space to do this kind of work together.
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11: You know, one thing that is helpful is having good friends that can help you in that way. And this fits here. I was going to talk to you about this a little later, but I have a friend, Randy, and, you know, we're just talking about that intimacy and how to develop that emotional intimacy with your wife, because it is a stumbling block for us. Yeah. We can go play golf for 5 hours, come home, and Gene will say to me, "So how's Bob's marriage?" Because they're struggling. And I'll say, "Yeah, it never came up." Yeah. But he does have a new driver.
12: Yeah. Exactly.
11: Yeah, 5 hours.
12: I'm not sure if that's related.
11: And what's
12: weird
11: is, like, she is dumbfounded. Like, you could be with that guy for 5 hours and his life didn't come up?
9: Right.
11: Yeah. Who wants to talk about that? But that's part of it. So this friend, Randy, he and I were talking about how to deepen that emotional moment. And he said to me, he goes, "Well, why don't you treat that time with Gene like you would prep for a broadcast?" And I went, whoa,
9: right?
11: Because I spend time, you know, reading a book, looking at questions that are prepared, all the connections of that, I know your story because I've been briefed and read it. And I thought, what a great example for me, at least in what I do, to have that same intensity.
9: I do that
11: to
9: too,
11: do prep.
9: I will now on my iPhone, I'll put in the notes questions to ask Rebecca when we're having dinner one night. And it feels dumb to do that. Like,
12: I love it.
11: Why do I have to do that?
12: You prepared for us?
11: But,
12: thank
11: you. She lit up when you said that.
9: I know. But I think it's okay. Guys need to feel that permission. Like, hey, when you hear an interesting thought or you're learning or you're listening or reading a book, think about a question you could discuss as a couple. This, for Rebecca, does enliven the relationship. Yeah. It shows interest into her. You know, the definition some have used of intimacy is into
12: me
9: you see.
11: Yeah.
9: Right? And
11: like,
9: you can only do that through some good conversation.
11: Yeah, that's so, so good. Let me ask you about the list of emotions, since we're putting out the list of questions. I mean, list of emotions that we need to be aware of that we can communicate better. Yeah. What do you think, Rebecca?
12: Well, we take this from Dr. Chip Dodd in his book, The Voice of the Heart. And the 8 primary feelings are hurt, lonely, sad, anger, fear, shame, guilt, and glad. Gabe would have thought that I was an ocean of emotion with 1,000 feelings because of all of those 8, they each kind of encapsulate it's kind of like the notes on the scale, the primary notes, or the 4 primary colors. There's so many things that come under that. Like, you say, what are you feeling? He's like, I'm frustrated. I'm like, well, that's under anger. But often we don't know what we're feeling. And there were years where I would ask Gabe, I'm like, well, what do you feel? He's like, I don't know. Like, he wouldn't even be able to name one or recognize. He's like, I'm not feeling anything. I'm like, well, you seem kind of frustrated. You seem angry. Yeah. It's like, no, I'm not angry. I'm just frustrated. You know, so it just felt like a little bit of a loop.
11: Yeah.
12: But the emotions are being triggered by something. And again, like we said, if it's something historical, then maybe we've had this fight for a while. Or maybe, you know, I would just give an example for us, like the feeling of fear, right? You know, the fear, there's an impairment to every emotion, Dr. Chip says, but then there's also a gift. So fear, you know, the impairment is anxiety. It's imagining a future without God in it. But the redemption of fear, the scriptures say the fear of the Lord is the beginning of wisdom. So a named and confessed fear to Gabe goes from anxiety that might be ruminating in my head to wisdom on how can we come together around something that you're that's concerning.
11: Yeah.
9: Yeah, the light came on for me, Jim, when I could start to see these 8 emotions as gifts from God. Because I grew up in a home where crying was off limits. Like, you don't do that.
12: Well, he was told it means you're feeling sorry for yourself.
11: Wow.
9: Yeah. And so if you grow up like a lot of people did, I mean, our parents didn't have these emotional health conversations.
11: Right.
9: Most
11: right.
9: of them didn't.
12: Right.
9: There wasn't a language for this. A lot of our parents were in the silent generation. They just like did their work, provided for the family, and you that's how you did it. I think for me to understand emotions are actually a positive that God's given us, even though they might sound negative. Sadness. I don't want to feel sadness. Well, I should feel sadness. I feel sad that my mother passed away recently.
12: Yeah, that's appropriate.
9: Yeah,
11: right.
9: Sadness is
12: that's
9: honoring.
12: Grief.
9: It's honoring the memory of someone.
11: You know, and that's so good. Most of this is the tools to be able to do this, right?
9: Yeah.
11: It's and what we found, we have something called Hope Restored, which is a 4-day intensive. It can be tailored for different days, et cetera. But the one that is the workhorse is a 4-day intensive. It's like 36 hours of counseling right in a row.
9: Yeah.
11: Sunday night, Monday, Tuesday, Wednesday, Thursday lunch. It has a post 2-year 81% success rate.
12: Amen. Praise
11: and
12: God.
11: About 30% of the couples coming already have divorce papers in hand.
12: Wow.
11: What's so interesting about that and the predictability of it, it's exactly what you guys are saying. Sunday is rough. Monday is rough. Tuesday is rough because all the stuff is coming out.
12: Yeah.
11: Stuff that the couples don't even know about each other. And then Wednesday, the healing starts. Mm-hmm. Thursday, the Holy Spirit just like stamps it. And I think that's why it's got such a high success rate, because you loved each other at one time.
12: Right.
11: And it's undoing the woundedness, the pain that we've inflicted on each other, and learning how to do this in a more healthy way.
16: Yeah.
12: Well, the reason we continue the dysfunctional dance is there's a secondary gain. We get to avoid the pain, right?
11: Yeah.
12: We just get triggered, we repeat. But you're right, if we actually go... We're scared of something that's like you felt, like this feels off limits. This feels like this could be a black hole. We might really lose each other because it's just too painful to go back to.
11: Right.
12: But with God's help, right, he exposes and resurfaces and heals. And that's the only way to move forward.
11: Yeah.
16: And Rebecca and I do retreats. We just came off last week, six couples. That was 4 days going deep with them.
11: Wow.
16: In the midst of their pain. And the thing that happened by the end, like you said, by
12: exactly
16: the last,
12: the
16: like... 30% of this, you start to see couples realize, wait, you're not my enemy.
11: Right.
16: And I also am not going to try to make you in my image. Like God's given us two distinct personalities. We that doesn't mean one's right or wrong. We're just different. And the more we can learn to respect the differences and see how God's created a gift in our marriage, then there's hope again.
12: Yeah.
16: And they start to dream again, and they go back to those dating years and those falling in love years, and they start to reimagine, God does have a vision here, and I need to just forgive and move forward with his help, you know, to support.
12: And you're
16: us.
12: Watching the heart soften. You're watching the tears begin to flow. You're watching like unity and prayer just transform within 3 to 4 days.
11: It's so amazing.
12: It's so beautiful.
11: Gabe, in the book, you talked about dropping, I think, your son off at camp.
16: Yeah.
11: And you're in the middle of this emotional kind of review. How did that connect to your marriage with Rebecca? What was the Lord showing you?
16: Well, my counselor had said, look, you're having a hard time having tears, because I hadn't cried in a decade. And he said, I want you to pay attention the next time you do have tears. It was a few months later. I'm dropping my son at camp. He's 12 years old. Driving away, I am crying for like an hour. I can't stop crying. Well, the signal for me was to go back and go, why is this so traumatic for me? Like, what am I feeling? And it took me back to a really hard time in my story when I was 12. And I hadn't put any of this together until I started a process. But in my origin story, it was at a camp-type environment where I had a youth pastor that really created a trauma moment for me. But I realized from that moment on, that's where I started to turn my heart off, because I trusted this youth pastor. This was a mentor to me. It was somebody that I had shared more with than I had ever shared, probably with my parents. All of a sudden, I get harmed in that. And so when Rebecca and I were finally able to start processing that, I realize I'm in tears right now because I'm scared for my own son. I'm dropping him off at a camp. It's like an environment. It's where this trauma happened to me. And it was the tears, though.

0: boy, do I know that feeling with Gene and I. Mm-hmm. Same thing. He was describing something that many of us experience, which is how the past tends to show up in the present. And for those of you who are tipping into this, I hope the conversation has helped you understand the conflict in your marriage. And I want to encourage you to listen to the next episode to hear Gabe and Rebecca talk more about developing community and honoring one another. We have so many resources here at Focus on the Family to support you in your relationship. 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Another resource for learning how to develop a more connected marriage is Gabe and Rebecca's book, The Fight for Us. 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
3: That created a year where I now look back and call it the year of Rebecca. But it was, at the time, it was just, I'm going to give intentional time. I'm going to make sure on Saturday mornings, I take the kids, she goes out with a friend and gets to dream a little bit.
1: Well, that's Gabe Lyons talking about a season in which he prioritized his wife. And Gabe and Rebecca are with us once again on today's Focus on the Family with Jim Daly.
0: John, as I shared yesterday, I was able to have a wonderful conversation with Gabe and Rebecca at a conference in Nashville earlier this year. On yesterday's episode, they shared about understanding the ways your past is impacting your marriage. So if you didn't listen to it, go back and listen through the Focus on the Family app if you missed it. Today's episode will include insights on navigating conflict over money, creating a support system for your marriage, and investing in each other so you can both enjoy life to the fullest. That sounds good.
1: It does, yeah. And Gabe and Rebecca are very winsome. They're speakers, writers, and co-hosts of the podcast Rhythms for Life. And this conversation was based on their book, The Fight for Us. And we've got details about it, of course, online. Here now, more of Jim's conversation with Gabe and Rebecca.
0: Gabe and Rebecca, it's great to have you back.
4: Oh, thanks so much for having us.
0: Rebecca, you share in the book, connecting like spending issues.
4: Yeah.
0: I mean, this is the wide variety of things that we're talking
4: yeah.
0: about. Something of a sexual nature, and then you're talking about, you know, what made you anxious
4: right.
0: about spending money.
4: You know, it's wild. We have found in all the marriages we've counseled that the top two arguments are sex and money.
0: Yeah, we found the same.
4: Yeah, isn't that wild? So I'm like, oh, well, we got some stories for both of those things. And because that's where we kind of find our identity and security sometimes in just the way, like whether that was a healthy or a very toxic version of that. So I grew up in a home with two Christian school teachers as parents. I got to go to these schools because it was free tuition, but definitely it was a more elite school, but I was wearing all homemade stuff and, you know, eating, you know, leftovers for lunch.
5: You even wore culottes.
4: I wore culottes because it was fun.
5: Anybody
4: Baptist. Come on. That's when skirts

0: and shorts are trying to be the same thing, but it doesn't
1: work. I'm laughing because Jean just told me a story in elementary school. She took a safety pin to make culottes out of her dress because all the cool girls had culottes. So she was kind of like in your butt.
0: That's commitment. I love it. I love it. Well, you know, my mom's dad left when she was two. She didn't really know him or meet him until she got married. And so she very much was a survivor. And then my dad struggled with mental health stuff starting with midlife. And so my mom was kind of a provider, primary provider, you know, into my adult years, teen and adult years. I watched my dad have a mental breakdown when I was a senior in high school. So the bottom line is money was tight. They would always talk about money being tight. You got double coupon Tuesdays every Tuesday.
1: Yep.
0: They sent me to Liberty, which was such a gift to college, but there was only money for the first year with a bunch of scholarships. And so then I was just going to have to go back home. Well, at that time, my first year after school, I had made my faith my own. God had gotten so loud in my ear. He was just transforming me. And I thought, oh man, I'm going to have to just go back home. And instead, I just became that girl that went to stood in line at that financial aid office. And I said, I will do anything. I will work two jobs. I will. Yeah. So I had a job on campus. I had a job off campus. Full loads to finish in 3 years to save more money. Because if you took more credits, it didn't cost more money. Like, I was just this survivor.
1: Yeah.
0: Because to me, money meant freedom. It meant I got to stay and learn communications. I got to do all the classes that were so inspiring. I got to be independent. And so ultimately, God was so kind to provide. And then God gave me a job right out of school. And then I had to pay for our wedding and like just all the things. But what it money began to be like the savior or the rescue for me, or the, like, if that's lacking, then the bottom falls out. So that was true in college, but it's not true today. But still, I found myself going, Gabe, how much did you pay for those eggs? Like, what's the price per ounce? Like, I still was living throughout our whole marriage in a scarcity mindset. It didn't matter how much money we were making. I'm like, oh, we can't spend that. Like,
1: but it makes sense.
0: There was a fear that, like, hey, when this all goes away or the bottom drops out,
1: right,
0: I'm back to that girl standing in that line.
1: Yeah.
0: And I didn't realize that till like a couple years ago. Because I felt shame. Like, why am I acting so dumb and controlling about money? And Gabe got in his mercy. He's like, yeah, you need to go work on that. You
2: know? Yeah, so because, super compassionate.
0: Yeah.
1: Well, but let me ask you this, because this, you know, this is one of the top things in marriages for all different reasons and all different descriptions.
0: Yeah.
1: How did you respond to that, Gabe? I mean, Rebecca coming to you and say, how much did you spend per ounce on that?
2: Annoyed.
1: Angry. I appreciate that. Yeah, honestly.
2: I
1: mean,
2: it was like, I have no
1: what
2: idea.
1: What are you like, talking about?
0: He's like, we have the money.
2: Yeah, I thought it was just like an overreach, but it was happening so consistently, I wasn't sure what to do about it, you know, except to keep some conversations just off limits. We just won't talk about that. Or I'll try to...
1: So the silent.
2: Yeah.
1: Or I'll
2: try to
1: go
2: participate in your game. Like, I'll remember what the ounces are next time, and I'll try to tell you. But ultimately, that led to us more faking it than getting to the roots, which once she did, it opened a whole new door for our relationship to realize that origin was what was impacting her. It gave me compassion for her. It let me know that what is she feeling in those moments is actually deeply rooted and comes from somebody who appreciates the value of the dollar, which is valuable to us and our family and how we raise our kids.
1: Yeah, I could see that.
2: In a way that it wasn't to me.
1: Yeah. Rebecca, in that way, what I mean, Gabe is describing it, but where'd you find that freedom? Where did you get
0: the revelation of that? I literally went to the Lord and I go, God, why is this always a thing? You know, why does this have a grip? Because that's what bondage is. It's like a certain topic just keeps coming back and you feel enslaved. And you're like, I don't know why I do. You know, Paul's like, I don't know why I do. I don't want to do.
1: Yeah.
0: I don't want to act. And I think that that happens in the bedroom for a lot of couples. Like, they're enslaved. They don't feel the freedom to just confess, like, I don't know why I don't desire you. I don't know why I avoid this. If we could just go to the Holy Spirit and go, God, would you please just show me the places of pain that are connected here? Because this is deep. This is deep stuff that we just don't really want to visit. But in the revelation of it, it was so freeing. I was like, okay, I'm not crazy. I mean, while I feel very crazy about the price of eggs, they're now, it now at least makes some form of sense to where I go, I have compassion for who she was. I ask God to do the healing work so that I don't function as an orphan versus a daughter spirit, right? That I don't function out of scarcity versus abundance. And that's a daily decision, but God has done the work now, and there's not this constant chronic thing that we don't know why it's happening.
1: Would you say you're attentive to that emotion when you feel it? Like you can capture it? It's kind of like we speak words that we wish we could take back.
2: Yeah.
1: So in your thought process, when you start feeling that insecurity, you're able to grab it and contain it and not let it manage you.
0: Yeah, I think with everything, renewing the mind is a daily choice. It's like, Lord, am I going to invite you, Holy Spirit, into my thought life right now that's starting to spin up into anxiety or control? And that can still happen no matter how healed we are, because the triggers of the enemy are still going to be there. He still wants to divide. We have a book out. He wants to divide us now. He wants to divide us after we led a 4-day intensive. Like, he's not going to stop because he hates family. He hates marriage. But as a result of that, as long as we keep going, Holy Spirit, would you show me what I need to surrender to you right now and receive the grace and mercy? And God has just been so gracious. It's kept us very tender, but it's also kept us together and tethered.
1: You know, one of the things I so appreciate about both of you is your intentionality. I mean, you strike me as the couple that if there's a problem, you're gonna work spiritually to get to a better place. Not every couple has that desire for whatever reason.
2: Yeah.
1: And in that context, let's assume one spouse is in. You know, they want to find solutions. They're desperate.
0: Yeah.
1: They're feeling lonely. Mm-hmm. They're feeling all those emotions like, I don't know this person I've married. And they're not getting the response. It's like, I'm comfortable. Let's just keep going this way. Mm-hmm. And you're not able to move.
0: Yeah.
1: What do you suggest to that spouse to hang in and keep trying?
2: Well, because marriage is two becoming one, I think the spouse that is feeling that and has a continued burden, they're feeling the sense of longing for their spouse, but they're not getting reciprocation. The first thing is humility. It's prayer. I mean, it's all the things we would know, like to begin with. But the second thing is being willing to raise the longing and desire you have for your spouse. Mm-hmm. I think lots of times the divide keeps growing because one of the spouses isn't willing to just take the risk to say, hey, I need you. I long for you. I long for this to be the way it once was.
1: Uh-huh.
2: I know I've contributed to this distance in some way. And if a spouse can take responsibility for the area that they've contributed, they might think in their own mind, look, I'm like 2% of the problem here. My spouse is 98% of the issue. We would invite you to ask the Holy Spirit, like Rebecca said, investigate my heart. Where have I built up walls? Where do I actually have a spirit of resistance towards this person? And once that's revealed, confess that to your spouse. Start with humility, confess it to one another, and you'll be amazed at how that can tenderize the other person's heart and just create enough of an opening to begin a new type of conversation that maybe they're not experiencing today.
1: No, it's really good because we use so many cliches, you know, own your own stuff, don't own, but this is what that means.
2: Yeah.
1: Like don't project their problem. Don't talk about their problem. Yeah. Talk about what you can bring in. Humility is always a good place to start. Let me ask you about your son, Cade. He has Down syndrome. How old is Cade now?
0: He's 25.
1: 25.
0: We've been parents a long time. made us a mom and dad. Yeah.
1: I remember talking to you guys all those years ago. I mean, that was amazing. Yeah. How has that impacted your marriage?
0: Yeah. Honestly, that was year three. I was 26. He was 25. And there's a high divorce rate with parents with special needs. God in his mercy turned us toward one another because we were young. We had no idea. Again, rookies, no idea what we're doing. And that was actually a fortifying thing where our perspective shifted overnight. Like the things we used to think were important kind of went back burner. The things we'd avoided, even special needs families, they became front and center. And so God shifted us that way. And I believe God gave us Cade because he knew 13 years later there would be a joy, and this time we would get to choose Down syndrome, which is why we adopted our little girl from China.
1: Oh, my. She has Down syndrome.
0: Yeah, wow. So she's 12. And so there are now our Down syndrome bookends, and she is every bit her name. She's a joy bomb that goes off in our home. She's a cheerleader, and she just makes sure everybody knows. And so we're full nesting now with a 25-year-old and a 12-year-old with Down syndrome, and they have probably impacted us more and given us a vision of the kingdom of God than anything else we've touched.
1: Describe that, because most people don't touch this area. Yeah. They don't have this situation. Why would you say that?
0: Because they are the barometer of our home. They are. They can tell when there's tension. They
1: feel it.
0: Yes, yeah. They absorb it, and they're like, Daddy, be nice to Mommy. And then she'll go spanking. Like, just kidding. And of course, she can get away with anything with Gabe. But they also are very present. They're not stressed about the political climate. You know, they're just about what is happening right now. Who's coming over? What friends can we be with? What fun thing can we do? They really keep us tethered in ways that I think sometimes the mind can spin out a little bit.
2: Yeah, I think that's the ability to be present is crucial with them, and that helps us. And it also, as Rebecca said, the word tether I think has been important for us. I mean, we look back over 25 years since Cade was born. There's certainly been limitations in our schedule, trips we can go on that some of our friends are able to do and we can't, or even like not being empty nesters. Like, we understand what our future looks like, but we see it as a grace that God's given us, that's kept us local, tethered amongst
0: slower.
2: A strong community, slower. We've learned patience, like fruits of the Spirit.
0: Goodness.
2: I probably would have never learned
0: 100%.
2: Without this life. And so that's why we're grateful for it.
0: I think, God's used them in spite of us, because we are both kind of hard charging. We're both very driven. And the Lord's like, I'm going to give you something that's really going to round that out so that you are near some still waters, some quiet waters, and some green pastures. And they are. I mean, they will smell the roses and they will take their sweet time. And it has been so good for us and our spiritual disciplines. And it's helped our marriage, because we're both like, we're doing this together. We said yes to joy in our late 40s. I mean, we're old. We're in our 50s now. And so we're like, you know, we need each other, and that has been such a beautiful thing.
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1: I want to talk also, before we end, about cultivating strong community. This is probably another one of those modern problems that, you know, we hit the garage door button, we go in, we don't really know our neighbors, if we're honest. I mean, Gene and I try to do that and take care of the widow across the street and shovel the driveway and bring her something baked that Gene might do. But by and large, we don't really know our community well.
2: Yeah.
1: So speak to the strong things we should be doing as Christians in our community.
2: Well, and that's how marriages, I believe, survive during the season we're in and ahead, is you can't do life alone. You do need other couples around. We lived in New York City for a season.
1: That's quite a few couples around.
2: Yeah, there was a lot of couples
1: crowded.
2: Around.
1: Crowded.
0: But you're still lonely, though.
2: But it can be very
1: that's
2: lonely
1: interesting,
2: if you're not with people that you're aligned with in terms of your worldview, your faith, how you're raising your children. And that was part of an impetus for us to move from New York City back to the Tennessee area, was we wanted to be around a church, community, school alignment, because we knew how much that would strengthen our marriage versus being on our own. But you're right. In this age, a lot of couples are trying to do all of this on their own. They don't realize other couples are struggling. And when you get people together in a small group, in a community, and you open up, this is what Rebecca and I's experience has been. When we share vulnerably what we've been sharing with you today, you start to see people look up again and go, wow, we're not the only ones dealing with this. Because the way the enemy wants us to think is that your marriage is in a crisis. You married the wrong person. But we want to encourage you. You can do it. And you can't do it alone. You've got to create community around your marriage.
0: And the only way you create community is create some form of overlapping thing on a consistent basis. Like, community needs presence, proximity, and permanence. So this idea of going, like, it's not just going to happen, like going to dinner once a quarter.
1: Right.
0: Like, so who in your life are you overlapping? So we had to get a little more deliberate, you know, as full nesters. We're like, what can we do in our community? So he started a men's Bible study every week. 50 guys. It's every Tuesday for 8 years. It's not like a short thing. It's just a commitment, and people come and go, but it's like it's always there. And when you open the word together, that opens the heart as well to one another. So then I followed as a submissive wife. Three years ago, I did one. I started one for women, and we just met this morning before I came down. And the beautiful thing about opening the word and letting the word kind of wrestle in the context of a group is that vulnerability just happens.
1: Yeah.
0: And then prayer happens. And then God's rescue happens. And marriages in this group have been saved. They have been restored. They have been healed. Wombs that couldn't have babies, they're now having babies. We call it the birthing room now. So this is just the beautiful power of just being this household of faith. And yes, we're doing it in practical, tactical ways, but we're also like grounded in faith and the unity of that. And it's just been transformative. Like, we feel so tethered to community now in Nashville, and that's just one small little way.
1: Well, and it's such a great community for believers. I mean, it kind of fits, right?
2: Yeah.
1: And it knits together, but you had to get up and move.
0: Yeah.
2: Right.
1: You know, and you know, that's a big step.
2: Yeah, but wherever anyone's at, what we have found in this current age, if you're willing to open the Bible and say, hey, do you guys want to get into the Bible together? Like, the hunger for the Bible right now is amazing. So I would invite any couple who's feeling lonely,
1: that's
2: I don't
1: good.
2: Care what city you're in,
1: yeah,
2: find another friend or two. Because for me, like, Bible study started with just three other guys. It wasn't a big thing. It was like, no, we want community. Let's see community through the Word of God and how we're processing our marriages, our families, but also the culture that we're all trying to live amongst. And I think that has been the glue that's bound us together and given us the conviction to make the hard decisions that's required to be a couple that's going to fight for their marriage.
1: You know, one of the interesting things with divorce statistics right now, I think the New York Times said it was the graying of divorce. Mm. So the couples that have been married 30, 40 years, the kids are grown, they're out of the house, and they look at each other and say, I really don't know you anymore, and I really don't like you anymore. And mostly women are the ones filing. Let me ask you about how you guys have dealt with the early stages of your marriage, Rebecca, where you were supportive of Gabe and everything he was doing, which is awesome. And then it kind of turned a little corner where, Gabe, you've become supportive of Rebecca and what she would like to do.
2: Yeah.
1: Describe that and the importance of it.
2: Well, it happened for us as our third child entered kindergarten, and Rebecca was finally in this moment where there was going to be a little more time during the day because our kids were at school. And it started a new conversation for us. I realized she'd been supporting me so faithfully and sacrificially for years in my career as we had launched our organization, Think. And she had given a lot to that while raising kids. And it started to dawn on me that I need to give as much attention to Rebecca's gifts, her calling, her purpose, her passion, as she's given to me.
1: Yeah.
2: She was going through a season where there was more anxiety taking place. And one of the learnings from that, from Viktor Frankl, was just understanding that sometimes anxiety is coming from unfulfilled responsibility.
1: Interesting.
2: And I wanted to better understand, are there things you feel like are unfulfilled that you are to do in the world that you've in some ways had to set aside because you've been so committed to me, so committed to our family? And so that created a year where I now look back and call it the year of Rebecca. But it was, at the time, it was just, I'm going to give intentional time. I'm going to make sure on Saturday mornings I take the kids, she goes out with a friend and gets to dream a little bit.
1: Yeah.
2: Or she went to Parsons Design School for a couple semesters in New York because she'd always loved sewing and fashion. And so she did that. And so it was a year of her experimenting with her gifts. It ultimately landed in her realizing that her gift was writing and teaching and telling her story vulnerably, which ultimately led to her writing a book and beginning that journey. And since then, I would say in our marriage, our calling, we just both look at one another and we try to be strategic about the investment, but we try to find ways to support one another creatively during seasons where perhaps there's more opportunity in front of us for one or the other, but we do it in unity to try to make sure we're supporting each other so that it's not just her supporting me in my career, but I'm able to support her and the opportunities God's providing.
0: Yeah.
1: And I would think, Rebecca, for women particularly that are in that spot, that's where resentment can, you know, you talk about origin issues, you know, we're not doing anything that I would like to achieve with my life.
0: Yeah. I think women initiate because they have felt subservient. They have felt like they are kind of secondary in priority, whether it's desire, passion, dream. And they might be primary in caregiving, but other than that, like, what skills, talents, birthright gifts did God knit in them in the womb? And what destiny did he call out in advance? Scripture says in Psalm 139 that he made us and his works were wonderful and he knit us. And then all our days were written and planned before one of them began. Yeah. So if a father calls out destiny over a son, he also does that for his daughter.
1: Right.
0: And how do we, even as a couple, champion and fight for one another in partnership? I'm not called to motherhood more than he's called to fatherhood. And so how do we partner in parenting? How do we partner in vocation, both inside and outside the home? And that looks different for every couple. It doesn't always happen at the same time in the same season. But I always tell women, like, if you're leaving your marriage because you think you can't serve God or have ministry and be married, that's a lie. But it does require an intentional conversation with your spouse to go like, we need to be on the same team here. We need to kind of work this out so that, because if God's birthing something, then he's never calling us to something that abandons family. So how do we together partner in what this looks like?
1: Yeah, that's so good. I mean, this has really covered the gambit. I love it. You know, you've touched on so many issues here and, you know, I could just see it being so helpful for everybody. And it is true, the fight for us. I mean, it's about your marriage and finishing well and doing that well. Wouldn't that be a good place?
0: I know.
2: And part of what our hope is that couples who aren't familiar with some of the emotional dialogue or how to connect, that they'll just begin by taking first steps of just starting conversations with each other, turning towards one another for repair, and listening and learning and beginning to have healthier conversations that can lead to them ultimately experiencing the joy that I think God's designed for every marriage.
1: Well, you've done a great job doing it, but yeah, you're going to say.
0: Well, I was just going to say that we don't stay in the marriage out of duty or obligation, but that if we are committed to marriage as a covenant before God, then ask the Holy Spirit to reignite our desire. And find that in that beautiful, like there, that is for even people who've been married a long time and have felt like roommates, like ask the Holy Spirit to just stir and awaken that desire once again. Because if you're going to be together, you might as well really enjoy it.
1: No, I love it. That's the pitch, right? We want people to improve their relationship. And man, if you're living like roommates, get a copy of the book and start discovering how to live a more fulfilled relationship, right? That's a great goal. Thanks for being with us.
0: Thank you so much for having us.
1: Man, I was so encouraged by that conversation with Gabe and Rebecca, and I hope it also encouraged those of you listening. Even if your marriage is broken or not where it needs to be, God can bring healing to your relationship. If our program today really hit home for you because you are struggling in your marriage, please consider attending Hope Restored. It is the most amazing program that I'm aware of. It has over an 80% success rate, and many of the couples coming already have divorce papers in hand. I don't know of anything doing a better job to repair marriages. Couples who participate go through a few days of counseling and are taught tools that transform their marriages, literally. John, you'll have more details at the end for people to sign up. I also want to recommend you get a copy of Gabe and Rebecca's wonderful book, The Fight for Us. I love the title. When you make a monthly pledge of any amount, we'll send you a copy as our way of saying thank you for being in ministry with us. It takes about 90 seconds to sign up. It's automatic and you can adjust it or cancel it at any time. And let me also recommend you get a copy of Gabe and Rebecca's book, The Fight for Us. I love the title. When you make a monthly pledge of any amount, we'll send you a copy as our way of saying thank you for doing ministry with us and helping other marriages. It only takes about 90 seconds to set up that monthly contribution. It's automatic, and you can adjust it or cancel it at any time. Going back to Hope Restored, one participant told us this. We arrived hurt and hopeless. We're leaving full of hope for our future, with God holding our hands the whole way. We learned that we are loved and known. And we hear amazing stories of transformation from those participants at Hope Restored. And we need monthly donations to keep programs like this running all year long. But if a monthly gift doesn't work for you today, we'll still send you a copy of the book for a one-time gift. Just jump on board and let's do ministry together.
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4: We remind ourselves that all we are overseeing is God's on loan to us. 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

0: Welcome to the Sunday Sermon on Through the Bible. I'm Steve Schwetz. You know, few passages of Scripture are more familiar or more misunderstood than the Sermon on the Mount. Some people treat it as the entire message of Christianity, believing that if the world would simply follow these teachings, everything would be better. Others go the opposite extreme and say that it has little or nothing to say to this generation. Well, in this message, Dr. J. Vernon McGee helps us see a better way to understand it. The Sermon on the Mount isn't a program for fixing society, and it's not something to ignore either. Instead, it reveals the character of those who belong to God's kingdom, and it reminds us how deeply we need the righteousness that only Christ can give us. Before we begin, let's hear from Eden, a fellow passenger on the Bible bus, and she writes this. I first started listening to Dr. J. Vernon McGee's teaching on Through the Bible back in 1977. I'd come to America as a foreign student from Ethiopia, and those programs were such a help and encouragement as I tried to adjust to life in a new country. Since 1999, I've been a regular listener, sometimes listening to the daily program two or even three times a day on the app. Over the years, my Christian life has grown so much through Dr. McGee's teaching. I'm truly grateful for him and for everyone at the Through the Bible headquarters. Honestly, it wouldn't be an exaggeration to say that discovering this ministry has been one of the best things that has happened to me since I came to America. Everything else in life is temporary, but the Word of God lasts forever. It's also wonderful to hear that you are now reaching people in Ethiopia in several languages, including Amharic, Oromo, and Tigrinya. My country truly needs the clear teaching of God's Word and the message of the Lord Jesus Christ. And what about you? When did God's Word begin to take root in your life? How has Scripture helped steady you through seasons of change? What keeps you coming back to the study in the Bible again and again? Well, you know we'd love to hear your story, so send us a note with the feedback tool in our app or email us at BibleBus@ttb.org or write to us at Box 7100, Pasadena, California, 91109. In Canada, Box 25325, London, Ontario, N6C6B1. You can also leave us a voicemail anytime at 1-800-65-BIBLE. Let's pray. Father, thank you for the many listeners around the world who are growing in faith as they study the Bible with us. As we open the Scriptures now, Lord, would you quiet our hearts and then teach us by your Spirit. Help us to not only understand your truth, but to live it in everyday life. In Jesus' name, amen. Here's a Sunday sermon on Through the Bible with Dr. J. Vernon McGee.
1: This morning, our subject is the Sermon on the Mount for today. The far right and the radical left are not only terms which apply to politics today, but also to the interpretation of the Sermon on the Mount. No document has been subjected to such extreme viewpoints of interpretation as the Sermon on the Mount. As a result, it has suffered much abuse, and it's been misunderstood. It has been hurt more in the house of its friends than any other place. Now, these two umbrellas, extreme viewpoints, have been raised over this very noble document, and many think that you have to get under one or the other. I trust this morning we'll be able to show you do not have to get under either one of them. First of all, let me note briefly the radical left. They see in the Sermon on the Mount the total message of the Christian faith. It is the epitome of Christianity. It is the final message and the total expression of the Lord Jesus Christ. It is the sine qua non of the gospel. It is the quid pro quo for the cross and the death of Christ. It actually is the motivation for the United Nations today. May I say that this philosophy has proven suicidal for our nation. Nothing could be further from the truth of the teaching of the Sermon on the Mount that it is to be given today to the nations of the world and that they are to keep the Sermon on the Mount. It is the law of the kingdom. It is the manifesto of the King. It is the platform by which Jesus Christ will come to power on this earth someday. He never intended to give the Sermon on the Mount to unregenerate man. It was never intended to give to nations today. It was never intended to be put into operation like that simply because you cannot put it into operation, and he never intended that it should be used in that connection. It's idiotic, and I use that statement after a great deal of thought. It's idiotic to try and get unredeemed men to live by it. It's almost absurd today, and it has made more hypocrites than anything else that I know of. For instance, the Sermon on the Mount says, resist not evil. If you followed that literally, you'd take every lock off of every door you have in your place. Why do you have it there? For an ornament? Do you enjoy coming home at night and fumbling around in the dark to find the key to get into your home? No, you put it there to resist evil, to keep the thief out. But he said, resist not evil. May I say to you that reading the Sermon on the Mount ought to startle and alert us today. To begin with, the word Father is used 17 times in this Sermon on the Mount. Nowhere are we told in this Sermon on the Mount how that you get to the place where you become a son of God so that you can call God your Father. Nowhere in the Old Testament will you find that. The nation Israel as a nation considered God Father, but no individual Israelite ever went to God and called him Father in a personal way. Never was in the Old Testament. Our Lord, when he gave this, is giving it to men and women who have come into a relationship with God where they now can call him Father. And that means they have been regenerated. And you won't find anything about regeneration in the Sermon on the Mount. You'll find nothing about faith in Christ in the Sermon on the Mount. You find nothing about the new birth here. It is a manifesto given to those who are the citizens of the kingdom, who are already sons of God. It doesn't tell you how you become a son of God. It is to be the law of the kingdom that he shall establish on this earth, and when he's reigning down here, you can take the locks off of your door. But until then, may I say, we are to resist evil. For our Lord said in another place, a strong man armed keepeth his household. May I say that today should be the law of the land, if you please. Now, that's one extreme viewpoint, that we are to saddle the Sermon on the Mount on godless nations today and try to get them to abide by. And it's pious hypocrisy to get up and ask an unregenerate man to keep the Sermon on the Mount. The other extreme view is to the far right. They say the Sermon on the Mount has no message for this day in which we live. Fact of the matter is, they say it's even sinful to consider it as having a meaning and an application for today. May I say to you, this type of interpretation would soon destroy the Bible. One group would get rid of all of it but the Sermon on the Mount, and the other would get rid of the Sermon on the Mount. And after you've done that, my friend, you haven't anything left. These are two extreme viewpoints today. May I say that the Sermon on the Mount contains great spiritual principles. And these principles are an expression of the mind and the will of Christ. The Sermon on the Mount is a manifesto of the King. It's the law of the kingdom. And will you hear me carefully? It requires the presence and power of the King to enforce it. And when he's here, he'll enforce it. But not today. No law is any good unless it's enforced. It's not that we need more laws. We need to have them enforced. And a law, unless it is enforced, is not law, my beloved. And therefore, the Sermon on the Mount is law. It will be enforced when he reigns. Now, the Sermon on the Mount reveals the character of the subjects of the kingdom. It reveals the inner life rather than the outward conformity. It reveals what they are. Let me give you an example. Blessed are the pure in heart, for they shall see God. Do you qualify? Do you know anybody who does? If you believe today that you can qualify on that kind of basis, you're not only dead wrong, but you'll never get into His presence if it depends on the pure in heart. He's speaking about those that have been clothed with the righteousness of Christ, who have come by faith and have trusted God and can now be called the pure in heart. He's not telling you in the Sermon on the Mount how. He's telling you who. He doesn't tell you how you become this way. He tells you how you will act after you become a child of God. The Sermon on the Mount is theocentric. That's a big word. That means it's God-centered. It is not anthropocentric, which means man-centered, as the liberal claims that it is. I listened to one several years ago making the claim that the Sermon on the Mount was anthropocentric, and for that reason that men today should put it in force here on the earth. It's not man-centered at all. Have you ever noticed that right on this same page where we began here, let your light so shine before men that they may see your good works and glorify you? No, sir. Glorify your Father which is in heaven. May I say it's God-centered all the way through. It is for the glory of God, if you please. Now, it will be enforced in its entirety when He is here to rule. Have you ever noticed that the second Psalm says something we don't like very much, but it's there? He shall rule them with a rod of iron. May I say, if you have the will, a renewed, redeemed will to want to do His will and go His way, that rod of iron won't disturb you at all. May I say, it's going to be awful to the man who tries to cross it, who's in rebellion against God. And when we come to the book of Revelation, the Holy Spirit was afraid we might have missed that. And again, it is stated, He shall rule them with a rod of iron. May I say, when He's here in person, the Sermon on the Mount will be enforced to the very letter. And I personally do not think we have all what is called the Sermon on the Mount, only a fragment. He only took two commandments, lifted them to the nth degree. What did He do with the other eight? He lifted them also. But we don't have the record. He took two commandments. He said, if you're angry with your brother, you're guilty of murder. Is there anyone here who's not a murderer? May I see your hand? Never been angry. Man, I'm in the wrong crowd today. May I say, that's law lifted to the nth degree. He said that the one so much as looks upon a woman to lust after is guilty of adultery. Not the act, the look. Want to qualify today for the kingdom? May I say to you, my friend, the Sermon on the Mount condemns the best man that ever walked this earth. It shows that man today that he needs a Savior, and he needs a clothing for his unrighteousness today. This morning, I want to examine some of the principles that are stated in the Sermon on the Mount, and I want to look at them in three different areas. Since this is the ultimate goal for the earth, since this is expression of the mind of Christ, may I say to you, it does have a message for us today, a spiritual message, and I do believe that we ought to consider it. And certainly in this particular area, these three areas in which we're going today. In the sixth chapter, he deals with formalities in religion, and he condemns it. He says that a ritual is something that is done before man, but he condemns the ritual and says there must be reality because that's before God. He says that religion is not horizontal in spite of what's being said today. That religion is perpendicular. And that a man must first of all be right with God before he can be right with anybody or anything down here. That's primary. He says that it's spiritual and it's not physical. And in his day, there was a God-given religion that had gone to seed, and it was far from God, but he had given it, and it was a ritual. It was the ritual that was connected with the tabernacle and then with the temple. And men thought because they went through a ritual of religion down here, walking to and fro, that somehow or another it brought them into the presence of God. And he moves into three areas. And will you listen to him? He says, take heed that ye do not your alms before men to be seen of them. Otherwise, ye have no reward of your Father which is in heaven. Now, the word alms that's used here is a word that means righteous acts. It has to do with everything that is connected with the life of a son of God. It doesn't make any difference what you do, that would cover it. Then he becomes specific, and he says, therefore, when thou doest thine alms, and this is a different word for alms than the one that was used in verse 1. Therefore, when thou doest thine alms, it's the Greek word that we get our word eleemosynary from. We hear today of the eleemosynary institution. That means just a nice word for a charity institution. And that's the word that's used here. Doing your deeds of giving, if you please. Therefore, when thou doest thine alms, do not sound a trumpet before thee as the hypocrites do in the synagogue and in the streets, that they may have glory of men. Verily I say unto you, they have their reward. Now the word a hypocrite does not carry here the connotation that it does today. Today we've made it mean an awful thing, and I think rightly so. But nevertheless, when our Lord used it, he had one thing in mind. The word hypocrite comes from two Greek words, hupo, krino. Krino means to answer. Hupo means to answer back. And it was a name given to actors in a play. If you have ever read the plays of Sophocles or Euripides, you will find that in those plays that those who take the parts are called hupocrates. That is, they're called actors. They play a part. They are playing something that is not real to them. They're going through motions and doing things that actually does not reveal their character at all. Now, our Lord said this when you do things, that is in your giving, don't be an actor. Let this thing be real with you. Now that's the thing that he's talking about here. He says that you're to do this before your Father. Now will you notice that? When thou doest alms, let not thy left hand know what thy right hand doeth, that thine alms may be in secret, and thy Father which seeth in secret himself shall reward thee openly. Now he does not explain here how you become a son of God. Nowhere does he explain it in the Sermon on the Mount. The assumption is that you are a son of God. He's talking to those that are sons of God, and may I say that I think that is the terrible thing, to give this to unregenerate men and tell them this is what you're to live by. May I say, he never did that. And if you want to know the ones to whom he gave the Sermon on the Mount when he went yonder to the top of the mount, it was his disciples who came to him, and he's speaking to them. He got away from even the mob and the crowd, and he gave it to his disciples. He's speaking to those who come into a right relationship with God and who by faith in Christ are now sons of God. Now, will you listen to him? He says, the hypocrites, the actors that are playing at religion, that it's just a formality and they're just going through certain outward forms. He says, when they give, they do it this way. And they did it that way in that day. They would come to a street corner and they'd blow a trumpet. And when they would blow a trumpet, why, the crowd would come, also the poor. Now, the reason that they blew the trumpet and the reason they gave is an excuse. It was the way to announce to the poor that they were going to give something away. But it was a mighty fine way of letting your neighbors know how generous you were. It was never done secretly, always done by blowing a trumpet. Our Lord says, when you do your alms, when you do your giving, don't you go to the street corner and blow a trumpet. That's not the way you're to do. He said that these people have their reward. Now, he did say they had a reward. What is their reward? Well, why did they do it? They did it to be seen of man. They were seen of man. That's their reward. The transaction they had was horizontal. It was not perpendicular. They did it to be seen of man. They were seen of man. They got their reward. That ended the transaction. It had nothing to do with their relationship to God. And do you know a great deal of giving today is like that? When it's done to be seen of man, when it's done even giving today because even of a need. The reason that we're to give today, my beloved, is because we're giving to him. We're a priest standing at the altar offering that which is a sacrifice acceptable to God. Now will you notice, when thou doest alms, let not thy left hand know what thy right hand do. And I love this. How in the world are you going to do something with your right hand and your left hand won't find out about it? May I say that the way that the right hand communicates to the left hand is through this telephone exchange up here we call the mind. You know what he's talking about? He says that when you give, don't send a message up here to the mind, because this is the proudest thing in the world. And if you give with your right hand, the message will go up there and say, boy, is he generous? And then the mind will go down and say to the left hand, man, are we wonderful. Did you know, left hand, did you know what the right hand did? We ought to be proud of what we're doing for God. He says, let's cut this out as far as the mind is concerned. When you give, you're not giving to minister to the mind. You're not giving because it gives you a satisfaction within. You see, we like to give because it gives us a satisfaction. You're not the minister to the mind. When you give with your right hand, your left hand is not to know, because it's not to go be translated into the mind where there can be pride that enters in it and satisfaction. Well, you know, I'm giving to this cause because of the fact that, well, it does make me feel so good to give. My friend, when we give, we ought to give to Him because of our relationship to Him. Our Lord says, don't play act with this thing. Don't be like a bunch of actors playing a part. Make this thing real. Make this an offering acceptable to God, a sweet savor unto Him. That's the first thing. Oh, my friend, today, our giving ought to have reality in it. That's what our Lord's talking about in the Sermon on the Mount. Now, we come to the second. Will you listen? When thou prayest, thou shalt not be as the hypocrites are, for they love to pray standing in the synagogues and in the corners of the street, that they may be seen of men. Verily I say unto you, they have their reward. Because here is another matter that's not horizontal, it's perpendicular. He says that when you pray, don't do it before man at all. He says when you pray, don't pray publicly. He says you're to enter into your closet. And when thou hast shut thy door, pray to thy Father. You have to be a son before you can pray, which is in secret. And thy Father which seeth in secret shall reward thee openly. Now he says several things.

not vain repetitions that the heathen knew. I was in this prayer group, and a man prayed, and he took over, by the way. He got it right at the beginning, and he held it for at least 10 minutes. He said the same thing at least one half a dozen times. And I thought, I almost laughed, I thought, wouldn't it be funny if the Lord did speak out of heaven and say to him, brother, I got it the first time. You don't have to keep repeating these things in my presence. I heard you, and you're not heard because you keep repeating. And then he gave his own, the sample. And the Lord's Prayer is very brief, and it's a wonderful prayer to begin with. And we do not use it here. Sometimes I'm asked the question, why don't you use it in your public service? Same reason that we do not use, now I lay me down to sleep. Now I lay me down to sleep is fine for little ones. You remember when you started your little one? And then there came a day when the little one says, God bless mama, God bless daddy. Wasn't that wonderful? And then there came a day when the little one just didn't use the prayer at all that you taught them, prayed on his own. And then there came a day when he's doing his own praying. And you don't go back to, now lay me down to sleep. Our Lord gave this prayer to start you to pray, to show you how to pray. I believe it's good for that. May I be personal a moment? My mother was not really saved until after I entered the ministry, and she didn't know how to pray. And she told me, she said, I got a book that had prayers in it, and I didn't like them, but it had the Lord's Prayer in it, and she says, I just started praying it, and then I'd go on from there. And I asked her, I said, do you still use it? Oh, no, she said, no, I pray on my own. Let's grow up. It's fine for beginners. Nothing wrong with the Lord's Prayer. And if you haven't learned yet to pray, start with the Lord's Prayer. It's a wonderful place to begin. But someday graduate. Pray as Paul did in the Epistle to the Ephesians, if you please. Let me move on. The third area in which our Lord touched is the area of fasting. Someone is going to say to me this morning, but fasting is not for believers. Would you show me the scripture where that is? Well, do you think that we ought to fast today? Yes. How? Just like our Lord said. Moreover, when ye fast, be not as the hypocrites of a sad countenance, for they disfigure their faces, that they may appear unto men to fast. Verily I say unto you, they have their reward. And a man in that day that fasted, he put on sackcloth, and he took ashes and threw it all over his head. Boy, he was a sorry looking sight. And then he'd go down the street and people would say, ooh, look at him. My, isn't he pious? Isn't he religious? He's fasting. Our Lord says, when you fast, don't do like that. He's an actor. And that's one reason I do not like testimonies today where some individual tells about all of the sacrifices they are making. My brother, if you're fasting, keep it to yourself. It has no value if you're going to spill it out to other folks. Make your sacrifice and keep it to yourself. Now, will you listen? Moreover, when ye fast, be not as the hypocrites of a sad countenance, for they disfigure their faces that they may appear unto men to fast. Verily I say unto you, they have their reward. Three times now he said that. They have their reward. It's sarcasm. It's biting sarcasm. Our Lord knew how to use it, never to hurt, but to be helpful. It's as caustic. Oh, that statement is an acid statement. Oh, the acidity of it. They have their reward.

0: is the reward of the man who prays in public? He gets the answer to his prayer? No. He wasn't praying to get an answer. He was praying before men to be seen a man. He was seen a man. That was his reward. God never heard him. Our Lord said that the Pharisee that went up to the temple to pray, God never heard him. He heard the publican who stood afar off. And this man that is fasting, he has his reward. He wanted to be seen of man, that they could commend him and say he was all that dear brother. Isn't he religious? Isn't he a wonderful saint? That's his reward. God never said it. God says, you hypocrite. You actor. You didn't do that for me. Now, immediately, someone is going to say this morning, I don't think fasting is for today. It is not commanded anywhere. Did you know it's not even commanded in the Old Testament? Our Lord mentions it. You find Paul mentioning it. But you go back under the legal system where great many people think that it belongs. God gave feast days. He never gave fast days. Now it is true in the Yom Kippur, the great day of atonement, when they were grieving for their sins, that was the period of fasting, but God was very careful to say to them, I don't want you coming into my presence like that when you're grieving. He says, when you come into my presence, I want you to wash your face. I want you to fix your hair. I want you to rejoice in my presence. If you think I want to hear you whining all the time, you're wrong. And God gave feast days to his people. He never gave fast days anywhere. But my beloved, when sin came into the nation, you will find that on many occasions, God's high priests and the priests in the nation, they went into sackcloth and ashes. You'll find the entire city of Nineveh put on sackcloth and ashes. And you will find that the Lord Jesus commended his own disciples and defended them for not fasting, because the Pharisees came and they said, now look, how's it? John was your forerunner, and yet the disciples of John fasted, and your disciples fast not. You tell us why. He said, I'll tell you why. As long as the bridegroom is here, you don't fast. But the day is coming when the bridegroom is going to leave, and when he leaves, there are going to be days of fasting. And there came a day when they crucified him. There came a day when he came back from the dead. There came a day and he went back to heaven, and I find them fasting. The early church fasted. I find Paul in 1 Corinthians 7:5, that ye may give yourself to fasting and prayer. And in this day, when the biggest problem that we have is not getting something to eat, but eating too much, this is a day when God's people need to practice fasting secretly. You don't tell anybody. You don't let anybody know it. The minute that you let somebody know it, you're doing it before man. This is something that's to be done before God. And I believe that in this hour in which we are living, the seriousness of it would seem to demand on the part of some that there be fasting today. If there's sin in your life and you really mean business with God, and that's the way that Paul told it to the Corinthians, there was sin in the church there and sin in the lives of some of the believers. And he said, now, I want you to give yourself to fasting and prayer. And I think when there's sin in our lives, we do need to fast and pray. I think that when we're in serious days like we're in today, that it wouldn't hurt to have fasting and prayer. The way we do it today is we have a banquet and a prayer. But, my beloved, fasting is an evidence
1: between our souls and God that we mean business. But this is not acting. This is not to be hypocritical. This is something that is to be real. In the Sermon on the Mount, there are a great many things that are for us today. Great spiritual principles. Our giving, secret. Our praying, secret. Our fasting, secret. These are things that you do in religion. And it's so easy for them to become a formality, a liturgy, an outward ritual that we go through. Our God says, our Lord took away the cover. He skinned this thing alive called religion. And he said, these are things you don't do before man. You do them before your Father in heaven. And you do not do them to become a son of God. You do them because you are a son of God. My friend, there's nothing you can do this morning that will make you a son of God. Nothing. And if you today are not a child of God through faith in Christ, I want to be kind and really nice to you. The Sermon on the Mount's not for you at all. To as many as receive Him, that is the Lord Jesus, to them gave He the right to become the sons of God. Even to those that don't do any more nor less than simply believe in His name. He has you shut up today to a cross. He's saying to you, He's saying to me, He's saying to a lost world, what will you do with my Son who died for you on the cross? That's my issue with a lost world. Nicodemus, Mr. Religious Man, ye must be born again. You must become a son of God through faith in Christ. Then He'd like to talk to you about the Sermon on the Mount. I say it reverently. I do not say it flippantly. If you are not a child of God, you forget the Sermon on the Mount. You forget it. Until Christ becomes your Savior. And you become a son of God. And you can say, Father. My beloved, you've had today strong medicine. This is contrary to the philosophy of the world right now. But any intelligent man knows that the philosophy of the world has us in an awful mess today. God is saying to you, what do you do with my Son who died for you? I want to make you a son of mine. And I can make you a son of mine. You can't. You can't try to keep the Sermon on the Mount and become a son of God. You can't lift yourself up by the bootstraps. You can't do enough today to become a son of God. He alone can make you a son of God through faith. That's not the way the world says it. The world says do something and you'll be somebody. God says be somebody and then you can do something. Become my son.
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0: Welcome to the Wisdom Journey with Stephen Davey. After calming the storm on the Sea of Galilee, Jesus and his disciples come ashore on the other side. And the first person they meet is someone every person in that region knew about and feared. He lived among the tombs. He had broken chains with his bare hands. Nobody could get near him. Today, Stephen shows us what happens when this man meets Jesus. And what happens next will stay with you.
1: Talk to people on the street today about demons and demon possession, and you're probably going to hear various viewpoints. Most of it's going to land somewhere between fiction and fear. People typically make one of two errors in regard to the devil and his demons. They either disregard them or they become obsessed with them. Well, the Bible clearly tells us to focus our attention never on the devil, always on Christ. We're to keep our eyes on him. Hebrews chapter 12, verses 1 and 2. Now, we're told how to resist the devil. We are told that he'll flee from us. And it isn't coming up with some special incantation. It has nothing to do with sprinkling holy water, you know, around our room or holding a cross. It has everything to do with drawing near to God. Now, we're also told to get dressed every day in the armor of God, the helmet of salvation, the shield of faith, the sword of the Spirit, which is the Word of God, Ephesians chapter 6. The Apostle John writes in 1 John chapter 4 and verse 4, "He who is in you is greater than he who is in the world." Now, we're about to watch a demonstration of that promise here in Luke's Gospel in chapter 8. After Jesus miraculously calmed the storm out there on the Sea of Galilee, verse 26 says, "Then they sailed to the country of the Gerasenes, which is opposite Galilee. When Jesus had stepped out on land, there met him a man from the city who had demons." Now, this phrase, "had demons," refers to demon possession. That's when an unbeliever comes under the mastery of a demon, and the person's thinking, their emotions, even their body are uniquely dominated by the demon. Now, what Satan is doing, by the way, is making someone a counterfeit temple of an unholy spirit. You see, he's counterfeiting the indwelling Holy Spirit for the believer. So demon possession is when the devil gets to play God. Now, as Christians, we can be oppressed by demons, but we cannot be possessed by them because we're indwelt by the Holy Spirit. We're told in the Bible that our bodies are temples of the Holy Spirit, 1 Corinthians 6:19. And the Spirit of God, by the way, isn't going to share a room with a demon. Now, as we work through this encounter here, I want to make some observations about this demonized man. By the way, Matthew's gospel reveals there are two demonized men. Now remember, when you put the gospels together, they provide the fullest account. The gospels of Mark and Luke focus only on one of these men, and I believe that's because he's the man who will become a follower of Christ. He's going to become a missionary back in his hometown, which would have been the town of Gadara. Now, verse 27 here in Luke chapter 8 tells us, "For a long time he had worn no clothes, and he had not lived in a house, but among the tombs." In other words, he's mentally deranged and essentially homeless. He's also physically dangerous. Verse 29 says, "For a long time the demons had seized him. He was now kept under guard and bound with chains and shackles. But he would break the bonds and be driven by the demon into the desert." So he's a self-destructive, wild man under the raving power of demons. This man would be what we would call today a hopeless case. Everybody knew about this madman of Gadara. Well, we're told here that he sees Jesus and the disciples row ashore, and he rushes down to meet them. And verse 28 describes what happens next. "When he saw Jesus, he cried out and fell down before him and said with a loud voice, 'What have you to do with me, Jesus, Son of the Most High God?'" My, what a staggering statement here. I mean, just think about what it reveals about the demonic world. First of all, it reveals the demons believe in the reality of the incarnation. He calls Jesus Son of the Most High God. He knows he isn't falling down at the feet of a Jewish rabbi or a prophet or a good teacher, but before the very God, God in the flesh, God the Son. Matthew's gospel account adds that these demons cry out through this man, "Have you come here to torment us before the time?" That's Matthew 8:29. In other words, this reveals the demons believe in future prophetic events. The demons assume Jesus has shown up to judge them before the final judgment recorded in Revelation chapter 20, when the demons are going to be cast into the fire of hell. Well, back here in Luke's account, verse 31, they beg Jesus not to command them to depart into the abyss. Abyss, literally translated, means without bottom. It's a reference to the bottomless pit, the final place of torment in hell. You know, our world might try to deny the reality of hell, but let me tell you, the demons believe it. The demons have no doubt at all about their future judgment in hell. Well, Jesus now asks the question here in verse 30, "What is your name?" The demonic spokesman answers, "Legion," for many demons had entered him. That's a rather chilling answer. A Roman legion had over 5,000 soldiers. So this demon is actually saying that there are thousands of them involved in controlling this man's body and mind. Now with that, Jesus demonstrates the power of his word, a single command, no matter how many demons are involved here. Verse 32 says, "Now a large herd of pigs was feeding there on the hillside, and they begged him to let them enter these. So he gave them permission. Then the demons came out of the man and entered the pigs, and the herd rushed down the steep bank into the lake and drowned." Now Mark's gospel informs us that there were about 2,000 pigs in this herd. This was a Gentile region. Some Bible scholars believe they were running a black market for nearby Jewish people or Jewish community. So evidently, not so faithful Jewish people were involved, since they shouldn't have been involved in eating pork. Others believe the farmers were Jews themselves, running a rather booming business providing ham, pork, for that region of the world. Either way, the Lord not only frees this man, but he judges this region for their unfaithfulness to the law of Moses. So here in verse 34, the herdsmen flee to the city. They tell everybody what just happened, and a crowd returns to see the man who just ruined their business. Verse 35 says, "They came to Jesus and found the man from whom the demons had gone, sitting at the feet of Jesus, clothed and in his right mind. And they were afraid. And those who had seen it told them how the demon-possessed man had been healed. Then all the people of the surrounding country of the Gerasenes asked him," that is Jesus, "to depart from them." So get this here. Here's this madman. His life has been redeemed by the power of Jesus. And all these people can think about is that Jesus ruined their business. Now here's the deeper issue, though. They considered 2,000 pigs to be more valuable than one insane man's life. And I got to tell you, that's insanity. Verse 38 tells us, "The man from whom the demons had gone begged that he might be with him, but Jesus sent him away saying, 'Return to your home and declare how much God has done for you.' And he went away, proclaiming throughout the whole city how much Jesus had done for him." So the madman now becomes the messenger of the king. Let me pull from this scene another principle that comes to mind about the demonic kingdom. Here it is. Jesus can do his best in someone's life even after Satan has done his worst. Can you imagine Jesus telling his disciples, "Listen, men, what I want to do is pull ashore over here near that cemetery up on top of that little mountain, and there's somebody that I want to appoint as a new missionary." And about then, here comes this madman screaming, more than likely naked, running down the hill toward them. And Jesus says, "Well, what do you know? There he comes now." Let me tell you, beloved, this man, just like you and me, Well, he was once a trophy in the hand of Satan. And now, like every one of us, he's a trophy of grace in the hand of Christ. And he has the same commission, by the way, that you and I have, to tell everybody in our city, our world, that Jesus is the Son of the Most High God, that he reached you. Maybe you were that hopeless case, but he delivered you and set you free. Well, until our next wisdom journey, beloved, may the grace of the Lord Jesus Christ and the love of God and the fellowship of the Holy Spirit be with you all. Amen.
0: That was Stephen Davey on the Wisdom Journey. Jesus never encounters a hopeless case. The madman became a messenger of the King. And that's what grace does. And that message is still going out today. Right now, this ministry is reaching people in dozens of countries in multiple languages. People who are spiritually desperate, who have very little access to solid biblical teaching, and who need to hear that Jesus is the Son of the Most High God. Some of them are hearing it for the very first time, and they're hearing it because of faithful listeners who choose to give. Every translation we produce costs money. Every lesson that goes out in a new language requires financial partners who believe the work is worth it. And that's you. We don't take that lightly. 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It doesn't have to be large. What matters is that you're part of the work. You can give securely online at wisdomonline.org. Just look for the donate link when you get there. Every gift goes directly toward reaching more people in more places with the truth that Jesus saves. Thank you for listening. Thank you for your prayers. And thank you for considering a gift today. Come back next time to continue the Wisdom Journey with us.

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2: Every one of us has time during the day when we get sleep. The Sleep Foundation gives some good advice for staying awake when you're weary. First, have a consistent wake-up routine. Get up each morning at the same time and get some sunshine as soon as you can after waking up. During the day, take time for a walk and eat a healthy snack. And take some time to grab a short nap. Having a siesta is actually very healthy and helpful. There are people who see Jesus as their teacher, a wise rabbi who came to teach some great principles to live by. They live by the golden rule of treating others as they would want to be treated. After all, they say, that is part of many world religions. This is all well and good, and Jesus is a great teacher, and the principles he taught belong to the kingdom of heaven. But if that is as far as you take Jesus, you have missed the most important part of his coming. In 1 Thessalonians 5:10 we read, He died for us so that whether we are awake or asleep, we may live together with Him. Jesus did not die merely to improve our lives or to give us better principles to follow. He died for us in our place, carrying our sin, bearing our shame, so that we might live with Him. Because He died for us, we do not face today alone. Because He rose again, we do not face eternity with fear. The Christian life is about living in fellowship with Jesus, now, with eternity guaranteed. I'm Bob Beasley, and these have been Words from the Heart.
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4: If the dead are not raised, let's eat and drink, for tomorrow we die. 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
5: Hi, this is Phil Johnson, and you found Grace to You Weekend, the Bible teaching ministry of John MacArthur. For 56 years, John was the pastor teacher of Grace Community Church in Sun Valley, California. And for all of that time, he was the featured Bible teacher with Grace to You. And in fact, Grace to You will always exclusively feature John MacArthur's verse-by-verse Bible teaching. We're grateful for John's legacy of expositing Scripture in a way that was timeless. He did not load his sermons with illustrations tied to current events, but he consistently used the Scriptures themselves to interpret Scripture. And the Word of God never changes, and so by focusing on simply making the meaning of the Bible clear, John MacArthur's teaching ministry remains as practical and as edifying today as it has always been. As you may be aware, John went to heaven last year. In fact, it was 1 year ago last Tuesday. And as a timely way to reflect on our eternal hope in Christ, the hope that has already become a reality for John, we're looking to a series by John MacArthur that reminds us that for the Christian who dies, the end is not the end. And that's the title of this series from 1 Corinthians 15, The End is Not the End. And so with his message called What the Resurrection Means for You, here is Grace to You Bible teacher John MacArthur.
4: We are returning to the 15th chapter of 1 Corinthians, and I want to read you verses 29 to 34 as the setting for the Word of God. Otherwise, what will those do who are baptized for the dead? If the dead are not raised at all, why then are they baptized for them? Why are we also in danger every hour? I affirm, brethren, by the boasting in you which I have in Christ Jesus our Lord, I die daily. If from human motives I fought with wild beasts at Ephesus, what does it profit me? If the dead are not raised, let us eat and drink, for tomorrow we die. Do not be deceived. Bad company corrupts good morals. Become sober-minded as you ought, and stop sinning, for some have no knowledge of God. I speak this to your shame. That is a fascinating little section. A number of questions and a very serious warning and indictment. Just exactly what is going on here? We find that he sees this as an incentive on three levels. An incentive, a compelling incentive on three levels. A very fascinating portion of Scripture. Let me help you to see what those levels are. First of all, I think Paul is saying here that the fact that we will be who we are in glorified forms, we will be eternally ourselves, but in perfected reality in heaven, both soul and body, is a motivation to salvation. So you see, if we deny resurrection, we lose this great salvation incentive. There's a second incentive here that I think the Apostle Paul lays out for us, about which there is really no doubt. It's in verses 30 to 32. Why are we also in danger every hour? I affirm, brethren, by the boasting in you which I have in Christ Jesus our Lord, I die daily. If from human motives I fought with wild beasts at Ephesus, what does it profit me? If the dead are not raised, let's eat and drink, for tomorrow we die. What is the point of serving the Lord? What is the point of sacrifice? Why am I doing this? Why am I living my entire life in danger every hour? What is the purpose of dying every day? Why don't I just eat and drink and die? If there's no resurrection, there is no motive for service, for sacrificial, enduring, suffering service. And Paul served in the boldest way. He even identified himself as a soldier, as a warrior, as a boxer, as a wrestler, as a runner. Paul and the other apostles basically lived in peril their entire life. At any hour, a blow of persecution could strike them down, and did eventually. Why am I living like this? Why am I risking my life? Why am I in danger every moment from the very moment of my conversion when I was immediately viewed by the Jews as a traitor? Why did I have to be let down over the wall to escape the plotting of the Jews way back in Damascus at the very beginning of my Christian life? Why have I endured all the things that are listed in the letter to the Corinthians, the second letter to the Corinthians? Why do I have to be afflicted in every way? Why do I have to be persecuted, struck down? Why am I always carrying about in the body the dying of Jesus? Why is this necessary? Why is death working in me all the time? Verse 31, I affirm, brethren, by the boasting in you which I have in Christ Jesus our Lord. I die daily. That's not some mystical spiritual thing. Literally, he says, I expect every day to die, to actually die. When he says, I affirm, this is a Greek particle that introduces an oath. He is literally giving an oath. I'm giving you an oath, and I have a right to declare this. I die every day. Why am I doing this? So that I can boast in your faith if we don't rise. It isn't that he's proud of himself. It is that he is grateful for the work the Lord has done. The phrase, I die daily, or the statement, I die daily, is very, very strong. He is really saying, I swear that every day for your sakes, I stand at death's door. Why in the world am I doing this if there's no resurrection? What's the point of putting my life on the line? It makes no sense. If the dead are not raised, come on, let's just eat and drink, for tomorrow we die. Let's just be hedonists. That language, by the way, is directly quoted from Isaiah 22:13. Where it is an expression of the hedonism of apostate Israel. Apostate Israel was so hedonistic in Isaiah's day that they basically lived out this. Eat, drink, tomorrow we die. The kind of hedonistic godlessness. Hey, if there's no resurrection, if I don't exist in the future, then why am I doing this? Why am I hoping for a reunion with the noblest and best of all humanity, those that have come to know the true God and live for Him? Why am I giving my life? Why am I sacrificing anything? It's foolish. If there is no resurrection, then let's live like animals. This is what was, I think, haunting Solomon in the writing of Ecclesiastes. Listen to the words of Ecclesiastes chapter 2. This is human wisdom, humanly speaking. There is nothing better for a man, Ecclesiastes 2:24, than to eat and drink and tell himself his labor is good. That's it. Eat and drink. That's all there is. Chapter 3, verse 12, I know there's nothing better than to rejoice and do good in one's lifetime, and that every man should eat and drink and see the good in his labor. In chapter 5, verse 18, here is what I have seen to be good and fitting, to eat and drink and enjoy oneself in all one's labor in which he toils under the sun during the few years of his life which God has given him, for this is his reward. That is absolute hedonistic cynicism. In the 8th chapter, in the 14th verse, we read, there is futility which is done on the earth. That is, there are righteous men to whom it happens according to the deeds of the wicked. On the other hand, there are evil men to whom it happens according to the deeds of the righteous. I say that this too is futility. So I commended pleasure, for there is nothing good for a man under the sun except to eat and to drink and to be merry, and this will stand by him in his toils throughout the days of his life which God has given him under the sun. Everything is under the sun. And if all there is what's under the sun and you're just protoplasm waiting to become manure, what's the point of serving God, sacrificing? Go then, chapter 9 of Ecclesiastes, verse 7. Eat your bread in happiness. Drink your wine with a cheerful heart. For God has already approved your work. Let your clothes be white all the time, and let not oil be lacking on your head. Enjoy life with the woman whom you love all the days of your fleeting life. For this is your reward under the sun. Jesus told us about a rich fool in Luke 12 who said, eat, drink, and be merry, for tomorrow we die. Classical literature is full of this. This infected the Greek world, the Roman world. But if there is a resurrection, then there's every reason to serve and to receive a full reward. We will rise. 2 Corinthians 5, we know that if the earthly tent, which is our house, is torn down, we have a building from God, a house not made with hands, eternal in the heavens. Another eternal body, a resurrection body. But if there's no resurrection, there's no incentive for a reunion. So if you're just going to go out of existence, it's pointless. There's no incentive for service. If this is all there is, you might as well suck up all the pleasure you can. There's a third incentive that Paul mentions. Not only as an incentive in the resurrection to salvation and service, but to sanctification. This is very important. Verses 33 and 34. Do not be deceived. And that is a very common warning. Galatians 6, 7, don't be deceived. What you sow, you'll reap. 1 Corinthians 6, 9, don't be deceived. James 1, don't be deceived. It's a present tense. It could be read, stop being deceived. Bad company corrupts good morals. Incredibly important statement. Bad company corrupts good morals. Now, you see the word company in English. I don't know what your version might say. But that is not really the best translation. A company is too benign a word. This is a much more profound word. It is the Greek word homilia. Homilia. Its basic meaning is association, communion. In fact, it is used only here in the entire New Testament, but when it is used in the Greek Old Testament, the Septuagint, in Exodus 21:10, it has reference to marital intercourse. It's a very significant kind of association. But more than that, it is used again in the Old Testament, and only those two places, in Proverbs 7:21, and there it is translated seductive speech. So what it is, it has overtones of seduction and even sexual behavior. This you must know. Bad associations, bad exposure to seductive speech, and in other Greek writers, it refers to a lecture or a lesson or even a sermon. We could sum it up and say this: bad teaching corrupts good morals. Bad theology corrupts good morals. Bad associations corrupts good morals. What kind of associations are we talking about? The answer comes in Psalm 1. How blessed is the man who doesn't walk in the counsel of the wicked, nor stand in the path of sinners, nor sit in the seat of scoffers. You don't walk in the counsel of the wicked. You don't listen to their instruction. You don't stop and stand and connect with sinners. And you don't sit and be instructed by scoffers. Bad doctrine, bad perceptions, bad information corrupts good morals. And here's some bad information. There is no resurrection. That corrupts good morals. If you have the hope of Christ welcoming you into His presence, then you'll understand 1 John 3:3. Verse 2, we are the children of God now, but it hasn't yet appeared what we will be, but we know that when He will appear, we will be like Him, a person recognizable, and we'll see Him as He is, and everyone who has this hope on Him purifies himself just as he is pure. The hope of resurrection, reunion with Christ is a purifying hope. Bad theology, bad instruction, bad teaching, bad belief corrupts good morals. People live their theology. They live their convictions. They live what they believe. Evil companions, evil associations expose you to bad theology, bad doctrine, and that corrupts good morals. So in verse 34, he says, become sober-minded as you ought and stop sinning, for some have no knowledge of God, and I speak this to your shame. If you're following these people who are completely ignorant of God and you're following their bad theology, you should be ashamed of yourself. Stop sinning. Wrong doctrine produces evil behavior. Thucydides tells how when the deadly, fatal plague came to Athens, people committed every unimaginable, shameful crime. He says they snatched every lustful pleasure because they believed life was short and there was no resurrection. They would have to pay no price for their vice. The Roman poet Horace wrote this, tell them to bring wines and perfumes and the two short-lived blossoms of the lovely rose, while circumstances and age and the black threads of the fates still allow us to do so. The fates, indulge. One of the most famous poets, Latin poets, is Catullus. You can Google him and you'll find some interesting things. Catullus wrote this, let us live, my Lesbia. Lesbia was his pseudonym for his lover, to whom he wrote a lot of poems that are still around. Let us live, my Lesbia, and let us love, and let us value the tales of austere old men at a single halfpenny, in other words, cheap and useless. Suns can set and then return again, but for us, when once our brief light sets, there is but one perpetual night through which we must forever sleep. Let's live, let's love, before we go out of existence. Take away the thought of life to come, take away the thought of resurrection, take away the thought of accountability, take away the thought of punishment, take away the thought of reward, and life becomes a hedonistic disaster. A metaphor for that is simple and visible to all of us. Watch the news. When riots happen in an inner city and the people know that the police can't stop them, they tear the place down. Because they know there will be no consequences. The ultimate consequence, of course, for the unbeliever is hell. The ultimate hope for the believer is heaven. Both of those lay a heavy, heavy claim on how we live our lives. So, verse 34, become sober-minded. Think clearly. Live righteously. Stop sinning. Stop your shameful conduct. Does the resurrection matter? Of course it matters. We're going to live forever. The resurrection of Christ is a reality, and because He lives, we will live. Salvation, then, can be sought in the hope of resurrection, reunion, and resurrection life. Service can be given with suffering and even martyrdom, because it will produce an eternal reward in the resurrection. Sanctification should be the goal of our lives here. Purity, the goal of our lives here, because we will be rewarded eternally in the presence of the Lord. Anything less than this is a shameful deception. We thank You, Lord, for the promise of life that takes all the emptiness and uselessness of living under the sun away and replaces it with hope for how we live here, how we love here, how we serve here will show up again in our eternal blessing, whereby we will be able to enjoy and glorify You forever and ever. May our hearts be eager to embrace the life that is to come, and may we hold lightly to the things of this world. These things we ask in the name of Christ. Amen.
5: 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So we've been looking at the sting of death that Christ defeated on the cross and the glorious hope of resurrection that he made possible. We call our current series, The End is Not the End. 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It was John's love for the Gospel of the Bible and his concern for people who are self-deceived about their salvation that prompted him to write this book. 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And then be back next week when John MacArthur begins his compelling study called The Transforming Power of Scripture. It's another half hour of unleashing God's truth, one verse at a time, on the next Grace to You Weekend.
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3: What's the state of his work in your life? At home? At work? At church? 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
4: 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And our teacher is Greg Lundstedt, pastor of Equipping Bible Church. 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
3: That he may be glorified through Christ Jesus Christ, to whom belongs the glory, dominion forever and ever. God is using the manifestation of the life of Christ in the church to bring about glory to himself. And that's the building project we are to be about. Let me ask you this. What's the state of his work in your life? At home? At work? At church? What are your priorities? We're going to see today that if you're not about his business by his power and strength, you will be dissatisfied if you're a true believer. God will discipline you. If you're not about serving him in his body, not some building, but in the body of Christ, you will be dissatisfied, as we will see. If you are saying in your heart of hearts, it is not time for me to be doing these things, and you know them, you'll be dissatisfied. And could God be saying to us, what is the condition of my house as he builds up the body of Christ through the word of God so that our lives would bring him glory? What is the condition of my house? I'd like to paraphrase what one pastor shares. He says, are you making excuses? Let me ask you, for those who have been believers for years, what have you done with the last 16 years of your life in Christ? Could you be saying the same thing? It's not time. You might be saying, yes, I should be serving the Lord God. I know I'm commanded to do that, but I've got these issues at work. I've got these issues at home. I should be devoted to the word and fellowship and prayer with the body of Christ, but, boy, my schedule is so tight. Are you vouching God's providence? My family obligations, which God, I have to take care of my family. Got to take care of my work, so I can't do these other things. Matthew Henry writes, it's bad enough to neglect our duty, but to vouch God's providence for the patronizing of our neglect, it's terrible. Walt Kaiser writes, but to the one who wants to do what is right, the time is always present and available. So what God was saying to these Jews was their priorities were out of order.

0: You're about your own business rather than his business. The reason why they came out of their exile was God sovereignly moved Cyrus, the king of Persia, to bring them to build the temple. And that was the only reason why they were brought forth, and they had set it down and they weren't working on it. And we have been delivered from sin unto God to bring him glory. That's the reason why God has saved us. We are to be about his business, not our own business. And I want to ask you, how are your priorities? Is your own household affairs more important than the body of Christ? Is your schedule more important than what the Lord would have scheduled for you? Maybe some of us are being convicted right now. How do we then correct these things? We need to listen to God's analysis. Thus says the Lord, first of all, God's the one that convicts us of our priorities being off. God's word convicts us. It is profitable, obviously, for doctrine, for reproof, that's exposing, for correction, that is making straight again, and for training in righteousness, that we would be adequate equipped for every good work. So have you heard in your heart of hearts through the word of God, thus saith the Lord, concerning your priorities? Think about it. How do you order your life as a believer in the Lord Jesus Christ? I'm not talking about those who don't know Christ. I tell you today, if you're not involved, as we have seen through the word of God, in serving Christ through the giftedness he has given you, your priorities are off. And God's a gracious God because he wants you to serve him. He wants you to be in the place where he has called you to be, that he would be glorified. So with that in mind, we need to first of all submit to his analysis. What does he say? This people says it's not time. Is God saying that to you? It's not time yet for me to do what I know I should do. Secondly, I believe he's going to help us understand as we consider our ways. Verse 5, back in Haggai chapter 1. Now therefore... He's revealed their problem. Now therefore, thus says the Lord of hosts, consider your ways. You have sown much, but harvest little. You eat, but there is not enough to be satisfied. You drink, but there is not enough to become drunk. You put on clothing, but no one is warm enough. And he who earns wages to put into a purse with holes. Thus says the Lord of hosts, consider your ways. Now, therefore, in light of your priorities being off, consider your ways. This is an emphatic statement in Hebrew. Set your heart to your ways. Set your heart, that's your mind, your heart and mind, the same thing, to your ways. Give your ways the utmost attention. He's speaking about how do you live your life, your day-to-day interactions, what's going on in your life, your way, the way you go. Give your ways the utmost attention and reflection. Now, I believe in context, it's not according to our own wisdom, it's according to his word, as we will see. Look at your ways in light of what God says. In light of the word of God, reflect upon them. And please do not make the terrible mistake of going away to consider your ways apart from the word of God. We are not to lean on our own understanding. We need to recognize it's through God's wisdom that he brings about what he desires and sanctifies us. So consider your ways. Reflect upon your ways. The pastor says the challenge he is expressing to them is think carefully on your ways. He says, literally, set your heart upon your ways, an injunction calling for the utmost degree of a reflection and attention. The demand for intention called here is that the people might understand the connection, as we will see, between the negligence of God's house and their lack of success in everyday life. He's going to say, look at what's going on. It's so important that we examine our ways in light of the word of God. So what does he say here? Verse 6, you have sown much and harvest little. This is a farming culture. You eat, but there is not enough to be satisfied. You drink, but there is not enough to become drunk. you put on clothing, but no one is warm enough. It's a very interesting statement. And he who earns wages to put them into a purse with holes. You'd say, wait a second, it sounds like they're absolutely poor, doesn't it? But they're living in their paneled expensive houses. So how could this be? I think although they had sufficient wine, sufficient clothing, there was an overwhelming dissatisfaction. He says here, you put on clothing, but no one is warm enough. Certainly God, we'll see, was the one calling for a drought. He was causing them to suffer, but he was doing this and allowing this to happen for a reason. And I believe he's pointing to that overwhelming dissatisfaction with life. Nothing satisfies. When we're not following the Lord Jesus Christ and claiming to follow him, obviously, here in this sense, we're going to experience this. We're going to experience this. Another pastor writes, even though this book was written 2,500 years ago, it was very applicable to today. Haggai says, consider your ways. We need to consider our ways. We need to evaluate our lives to see if we are guilty of these things. We need to ask ourselves, am I dissatisfied with my life? Do I wish for a better paying job? Do I wish for a bigger, nicer house? Do I wish for a new car? Or whatever it might be. It's amazing how much effort, he writes, we put into these areas thinking they will satisfy, but they never do. You drink, but you don't have enough to become drunk. You put on clothing, but no one is warm enough. The wages you earn, you put in a pocket with holes. And I believe that there's a symptom here is dissatisfaction. It's a symptom of a greater problem. Their priorities were backwards. And this is where we need to do some soul searching. How are your priorities? Are you dissatisfied? You're trying anything and everything, whatever it is. It's not working. Because God is thwarting it if you're truly his child. Are you dissatisfied? We know this on small and large levels. We know, for those of us who are walking with the Lord, we know when we're slightly pulled off the Lord. We know that where we get into these areas where we're slightly, and it's just empty. I'm not talking about outright sin. I'm talking about maybe our priorities are off. We try to do things to satisfy ourselves, and they don't work. And the Lord is graciously showing his children what he has called them to do. Now notice we have an interlude in verse 8 where he says, here's what I want you to do, basically. Verse 8, go up to the mountains, bring wood, and rebuild the temple, that I may be pleased with it and be glorified, says the Lord. Go, bring, rebuild. Be about the work that he delivered them to do. And why are they to do this? To please and glorify God. Folks, we are the temple of the living God, built on the foundation of the apostles and prophets. We are to be about his business. If you are here, it is for him, not for you. We're not to live our lives the way we used to live them, for our own will, but for the will of God. And the will of God for you, if you are truly his, is to serve the living God. Obviously, as I shared before, some people can serve with bad hearts. I'm not talking about that. But I want to ask you, is his work a priority for you? We saw it in 1 Peter. Whoever serves, will serve the strength that God supplies. Whoever speaks as the oracles of God, that God would be glorified. What should be our priority? For them, it was finishing the physical temple. And I believe for us, biblically speaking, throughout we see it should be about the building up of the body of Christ for the glory of Christ, so that he will be pleased and glorified. So we've seen one symptom, a lack of contentment. Pockets with holes, empty holes. Clothing on, but still cold. In verse 9 he says, you look for much, and behold, it comes to little. When you bring it home, I blow it away. Who is making their much into a little? It's God. God's doing it. I blow it away. God is taking full credit for the situation that is bringing about their dissatisfaction. He's saying, consider your ways. Think about your life. Place your heart upon your life in light of the word of God. If you look at it closely, you'll see that I am disciplining you, as we will see. And we need to see that. And so many people in the body of Christ are experiencing the discipline of God, and they don't know it. They're not considering their ways. And maybe we are guilty of that too. We are often unwilling to acknowledge that the lack of satisfaction and joy in our lives is an evidence of God's discipline in our lives. We are to be fully, wholeheartedly about His work, not half-heartedly. And when we're not, we're going to be disciplined because God is a good God. And this is where, on a side note, so many churches and Christian radio shows go wrong, where they attempt to address the difficulties in life, these areas which there might be dissatisfaction with the world's ways, rather than with the Word of God. I never, ever have heard anyone in these type of shows say, go to the Word of God and examine yourself to see if you're walking rightly with the Lord. And that's what we're to do. That's what we're to do. Now, why were they being disciplined as we finish up here? Verse 9, you look for much, behold, it comes to little. When you bring it home, I blow it away. Why, declares the Lord of hosts? Because my house, which lies desolate, each one of you runs to his own house. You're about your own business rather than my business. So I'm blowing it all away so that you will turn, as we will see. Some say, why would a loving, gracious God deliberately mess with his children's lives in such a negative way? Doesn't he want only good for us? I would say to my misguided brother and sister, his word has the answer. Proverbs chapter 3 clearly shares it. Proverbs 3:11, my son, do not reject the discipline of the Lord or loathe his reproof. For whom the Lord loves, he reproves, even as a father, the son in whom he delights. And we have this passage quoted in Hebrews chapter 12. Hebrews chapter 12, verse 4, speaking of the issues that had brought about the difficulties in the Hebrews and pointing to Christ and how he endured, says, you have not resisted to the point of shedding blood in your striving against sin, and you have forgotten the exhortation which is addressed to you as sons. You forgot that God disciplines. You forgot it. And maybe some of you have forgot that God disciplines his children, and your dissatisfaction in life, he wants you to consider your ways to see if he is disciplining you. My son, do not regard lightly the discipline of the Lord, nor faint when you are reproved by him, for whom those whom the Lord loves, he disciplines, and he scourges every son whom he receives. It is for discipline you endure. That's that training that God uses through his discipline. And he says here, God deals with you as sons, for what son is there whom his father does not discipline? But if you are without discipline, of which all have become partakers, then you are illegitimate children and not sons. Furthermore, we had earthly fathers to discipline us, and we respected them. Shall we not much rather be subject to the Father of spirits and live? For they disciplined us for a short time as seemed best to them, but he disciplines us for our good, that we may share in his holiness. All discipline for the moment seems not to be joyful, but sorrowful. But to those who have been trained by it, afterwards it yields the peaceful fruit of righteousness. What a difference than being dissatisfied, right? The peaceful fruit of righteousness. Are you being disciplined? Examine your ways. What does it look like for them? Let's skip up to verse 10. Therefore, because of you, the sky has withheld its dew, and the earth has withheld its produce. I called for a drought on the land, on the mountains, on the grain, the new wine, the oil, on what the ground produces, on men, on cattle, on the labor of your hands. You know, when you're not about the Lord's business, God just shuts it down. And he's doing it here because he loves them. Therefore, because of you, verse 10, you, misplaced priorities, because of you, a gracious God was making everything empty, vain, and dry. All the labor of your hands, the whole nine yards. Let me ask you, is your life empty, vain, and dry? Consider your ways in light of the Word of God. The pastor writes, note, the Lord takes full credit for arranging that our self-centeredness will prove dissatisfying. Praise the Lord for that, right? Consider his analysis. Do you know why you're not happy? I called for a drought. I blew away all the works of your hands. Everything you're doing, you do, I'm making unsatisfying. I'm going to make you unhappy living for yourself. I take responsibility, says the Lord. Give careful thought. And what should we conclude if our souls are dry and our hearts are unsatisfied? Consider your ways. Maybe we're being disciplined. Well, what do we do if we realize, wow, I'm being disciplined? We're going to see in the book of Haggai that we should go out and obey. And we're going to see when we go out and obey, we're going to be tempted to be discouraged, and God will deal with that in chapter 2. And we're going to see when we go out and obey that God will start to address sins in our lives, and we'll see that in chapter 2 also. And we'll see that God is using all of this for glorification of his Son, Jesus Christ. So right now, today, if you're being disciplined, consider these Proverbs, and I'm going to read these for you. Proverbs 12, verse 1. Whoever loves discipline loves knowledge, but he who hates reproof is stupid. Proverbs 13, 1. A wise son accepts his father's discipline, but a scoffer does not listen to rebuke. Proverbs 13, 18. Poverty and shame will come upon him who neglects discipline, but he who regards reproof will be honored. A fool rejects his father's discipline, Proverbs 15, 5, but he who regards reproof is prudent. Proverbs 15, 32, he who neglects discipline despises himself, but he who listens to reproof acquires understanding. Proverbs 19, 20, listen to the counsel and accept discipline that you may be wise the rest of your days. Proverbs 19, 27, and listen to this. Cease listening, my son, to discipline, and you will stray from the words of knowledge. Unless the Lord builds the house, they who labor, labor in vain. Is your life vain? Maybe your priorities are not glorifying and pleasing Christ by obeying him. We've been exhorted to consider our ways today in light of what God says. And I want to ask you, does your life exhibit any of the symptoms of misplaced priorities? And if you're following the Lord God, you know this on small scales every day as we just get distracted to little areas that are not maybe bad, but they're not about what the Lord wants us to do. And we know that emptiness. But maybe on a large scale, you're recognizing that you are dissatisfied. Your life is vain and empty. And some of you are in a continual state of dissatisfaction and emptiness. And could it be that you have never truly repented of your sins and trusted in Christ Jesus as Savior? God's a gracious God who sent his Son Jesus to die for our sins. And if you repent of your sins, trusting in Christ Jesus as Lord, whoever calls upon the name of the Lord will be saved. I exhort you to consider your ways. Are they continually, habitually sinful? You need a Savior. Turn to him and he will save you. And then what about us true believers? Again, if we're living in spiritual dryness, a drought, lack of satisfaction, or God is thwarting your efforts every way you go, maybe he is disciplining you. Consider your ways. Is your life about serving Christ for his glory, or is it about your own little plans of stuff you got to do? This week, I'd encourage you, well, this week, right now, and then continue, to consider your ways, to set your heart upon your ways, and ask yourself, am I doing what pleases and glorifies God?
1: 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And Greg, as we wrap up today's broadcast, you asked us to ponder this question. Is what I'm doing pleasing and glorifying God? I guess my question back to you then is, how do we measure that?
0: Well, Dave, the fact is we measure that by our Spirit-led, dependent obedience to His Word. And this true obedience can only come from an understanding of God's Word in the context of faith in the same God who enables us to obey His Word. Hebrews chapter 11, verse 6 reveals that it is impossible to please God apart from faith. But as we allow God's Word to work in our hearts, to guide our thoughts, Christ will enable us to obey what He says as we walk by faith.
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1: 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We're Venture Church, 3401 South Alameda, and we are under Pastor Gloria and David Fajardo. 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
2: Ladies and gentlemen, this is Ram Chavez. I'm the musical director of the Veterans Band of Corpus Christi, and we have received a major invitation from the National American GI Forum, the organization that Dr. Hector P. Garcia organized in 1948 right here in Corpus Christi. We have a strong relationship with Dr. Hector, since in the beginning he had much to do with our success in getting organized, in kicking off the band and staying afloat. We have been asked to perform in Las Vegas on August the 3rd through the 6th. 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And we'd like to thank you and hope that you will once again support the Veterans Band to accomplish one more recognition of our city of Corpus Christi, our veterans community, our military community, and all our communities that we have performed for in 40 years.
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4: It's Friday, July 17th, 2026, and from Dallas, Texas, this is World Missionary Evangelism on the Air. In just a few moments, Daniel Moore continues an examination of encounters with Christ. But before we hear from WME's president, will you please listen to this important message? There are so many things that we put off, and one of those is creating a will. It's not easy to sit down and face our own mortality, to realize that we will not always be walking on this earth. But we need to do that in order to create a document that outlines what we want to happen to our estate when we have gone on to be with the Lord, because it takes the burden off those we leave behind and allows us to have control in the distribution of our estate. If you haven't created a will because you don't know where to start, then why don't you write to us and ask for our free brochure, Giving Through Your Will. You can request it at WME Post Office Box 660800, Dallas, Texas 75266.

0: God bless you, WME family. Welcome back. Today is Friday, and God bless you. Thank you for being with us. Thank you for listening to these programs and recommending these programs to your friends. We've gotten new phone calls. We've gotten new letters from people who are listening to this program. So thank you. Thank you for taking time to reach out to us. And we want to be a blessing to you. If you need to reach out to us at any time, at the end of the program, Ace will give you our information on how you can write us. And you can email us or you can give us a phone call. Maybe you want to know more about what God is doing through World Missionary Evangelism. You can go to our webpage. Our webpage explains our mission, what we do, and where we're at. Right now, God is doing some amazing things around the world through World Missionary Evangelism, whether it be in Asia, Africa, whether it be in Latin America, or whether it be here in the United States of America or throughout the West. God is doing some amazing, amazing things. You can see some pictures and videos of what God is doing in other nations. You can do all that by going to our webpage, WME.org, and you're going to be able to see our magazine, which is also online there. If you haven't subscribed to our magazine, they're free of charge for anybody who requests them. Our newsletters are free of charge for anybody who requests them. We're looking at Luke chapter 19, and we're speaking on encounters with Christ. And we're focusing on what happened and what were the results of the encounter. We're looking at Zacchaeus here in Luke. And we see a man who is touched. He had a shady past. This was confirmed by the people around him. They were actually bothered that Jesus took the time to have fellowship with this man. It was seen as an insult to them that Jesus would take time to have fellowship with Zacchaeus. And they were complaining on how Zacchaeus was a sinful man. Remember, he was seen as an outsider. Although he was a Jewish person, he was seen as an outsider. Remember, he worked for the system. He collected taxes, but he would do some backroom deals. He probably did some stuff under the table. He probably overcharged people. He probably had his own kickbacks. And this is probably why the people weren't really that fond of him. They were upset that Jesus even took time to have fellowship with this man. But they didn't see the faith that this man had, the hunger that this man had for God. He wanted to see Jesus. He wanted to have an encounter with Jesus. He was happy to have a brief encounter with Jesus. He knew the path that Jesus would take. And so he ran ahead of the people up to a sycamore tree to climb there and to get a bird's eye view of Jesus as Jesus passed. That tells me that this man was very strategic. He knew what route Jesus would take. He had this all planned out. This was a very savvy individual. And when Jesus tells him to come down from that tree, the Bible says that Jesus told him, make haste. And the Bible says that he made haste. He quickly came down and received him joyfully. As soon as Jesus said, come down, this man came, and Jesus told him, come down quickly. This man came down as quick as he could. And he came with joy. He came expecting a miracle, expecting a blessing. God was already working in Zacchaeus' heart. Let God work on that person you're praying for. Maybe you're praying for somebody who is rebellious, somebody who has drifted away from God. Let God work on that person. God was touching Zacchaeus. This man who was used to doing shady things was being touched by God. And the Bible says that Zacchaeus stood up and said, behold, half of my goods are going to the poor. There's that heart of restitution. There's that heart of repentance. And he says, and if I have taken from anything, from any man, by false accusation, I will restore him fourfold. This is based on Leviticus chapter 6, verse 5. So Zacchaeus wasn't as ignorant as the people thought. Zacchaeus wasn't as closed-minded as people would have assumed he would be. He knew right from wrong. Here Zacchaeus says, I'm willing to restore it fourfold. I'm willing to make it right. And so many times people say they repent, but they're not willing to make it right. There's no fruits of repentance. It's not about saying a sinner's prayer. It's not about going to church. There has to be a genuine fruit of repentance. And Zacchaeus was willing to go above and beyond to prove that he had a repentant heart, to restore anything that he had wrongfully taken from any man. And that offer was made to anybody. Can you imagine how many people Zacchaeus encountered? He was well known among the people. He's willing to go above and beyond. He's willing to go that extra mile for God. He's willing to let the people know that his life has been transformed. When Jesus touches you, you're not the same. When the gospel reaches you, you're not the same person. You are transformed. It's about true encounters with Christ. What happens when an individual who is lost, an individual who's used to doing shady practices, runs into the King of Kings and the Lord of Lords? What happens when this person has a true encounter with Christ, when they're confronted with the gospel message? In Zacchaeus' case, there was repentance, restitution. He was willing to make things right. It's not just about saying I'm sorry, but it's about willing to do what's right. It's about taking a stand for God and saying, I'm going to stand up for what is right. Let's go to God in prayer. Father, we thank you today for our precious WME family. We thank you, Lord, because they've been such a blessing. Their support, their sponsorship, their prayers to this ministry. And we pray for them as well, Lord, that you would bless them and that you would be with them today. We pray this in Jesus' name. Amen.
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1: Hello and welcome to Farm Bureau Roundup. Even though various regions of Texas have received ample rainfall this spring and early summer, there are locations that are still very dry. And ranchers were in attendance at the cattle industry's summer meeting in Colorado. Here's more.
2: Hoping the crops that are growing now will make up for a dismal winter wheat crop. That's the situation for many Texas Panhandle farmers these days. I'm James Hunt in Amarillo, and I'll have that story.
3: Summertime is here, and we're still waiting on the cool, wet summer we talked about a few weeks ago. Hello, I'm Barry Mahler, and I'll have the story in today's report from the Rolling Plains.
4: If you're putting up hay this season, remember that what happens after mowing can have a major impact on forage quality. I'm Dr. Vanessa Olson from Overton.
5: Landscapes have changed an awful lot over the years, especially just in the last few years. We're going to talk a little bit about some of the water changes, the conservation, the way that landscapes have improved across Texas. Please join me, John Begno, as we talk about improved landscapes in Texas.
1: Rains back in late May and early June provided hope that the drought in the Texas Panhandle was coming to an end. But James Hunt reports from Amarillo, producers in that region continue to struggle with dry conditions.
2: Like many farmers in the Texas Panhandle, Dale Artho of Wildorado grows winter wheat that is harvested in the spring, followed by a variety of summer crops that are harvested in the fall. Well, here in 2026, Artho finds himself hoping that what's in his fields right now will offset the very poor outcome of what he finished harvesting a few weeks ago.
6: Last year, I had the best wheat crop I ever had, including irrigated. This year, I had the worst wheat crop I've ever had, including irrigated. You know, to have crop failures under irrigation, I just hadn't had those unless it was a hailstorm. But just yields in wheat and quality was down. It seems like in this country, though, James, that many times we harvest one crop per year. Rarely do we harvest both a spring crop and a fall crop. You understand what I'm trying to say? So my hope is our corn, sorghum, and cotton crops are going to be in good shape and will carry us through the monetary losses that we sustain because of drought in our wheat crop.
2: To help his corn, sorghum, and cotton get off to a good start this season, Dale Artho pre-watered his fields prior to planting, and that has helped. But he also tells me that when it comes to rain, he's only received slightly more than 5 inches this season, leaving him about 4 inches behind where he should be right now. And he is not alone. Despite getting some good rains now and then in recent weeks, the Panhandle continues to suffer from a prolonged dry spell dating back to last fall. And it's also affecting area ranchers, as Extension Agent Marcel Fischbacher with the Moore County Extension Office in Dumas explains.
7: We had that super dry winter, didn't have any early green up. So pastures are pretty tough right now. Cows, I think all across the area, not just in our county, but cows are a little thinner in their body condition score. I think it's going to be real challenging to see what happens in the future.
2: And in the not-too-distant future, as in this coming fall, Marcel Fischbacher says many ranchers could be facing the reality that instead of regrowing herds, they actually need to liquidate further. For Farm Bureau Roundup in Amarillo, I'm James Hunt.
1: Texas farmers, along with those across the nation, continue to struggle with economic challenges as they grow their crops. For more, we go to Barry Mahler in Wichita Falls.
3: Summertime has arrived in Texas. Now, it's not the usual dog days of summer we traditionally have in August, but it's hot enough to make you think twice about wanting to mow the lawn, I'll say that. So the question that is coming up in ag circles is, what happened to the El Nino that was supposed to bring us a cooler, wetter summer here in Texas? the best I can tell by reading the comments is that it's still in place and just not moving exactly as we thought. So we've right now got a cotton crop that's suffering, a corn crop in the Midwest needing rain and cooler weather as it pollinates, and low lake levels in West Texas. Luckily, we're in pretty good shape with lake levels right in my local area, but well, you get west of here and it gets tough in a hurry. You know, I guess it's a reflection of my favorite weather forecast that I shared with you a week or so ago. You know, it might rain, but it might not. You know, it's kind of where we are. Anyway, hey, the corn crop could be hurt, and the market's already signaling a shorter crop than expected and could bring us out of an economic situation in corn that's developed over the last 6 years or so. Let me share. These are some of the numbers, and it paints a picture of where we are in farming today. Listen to this. In 2020, the net return in the corn belt on an acre of corn was $98. They were making decent money. That increased to $206 in 2022, but fell below the cost of production by 23, a total loss of $102 per acre. And it's forecast to lose $131 per acre in 2026. Now, the price certainly played a part, but the big difference was input costs, equipment, fuel, fertilizer, and land costs. And I'm thinking that this example calculated by the National Corn Growers portrays where our industry is as a whole. With the exception of fertilizer, which should come down when we get some relief in transportation costs, I'm not seeing much relief from any other sector of the input costs in that crop. I think this information shows challenges for the next few years and explains some of the economic problems in our industry. And this might even give us a clue as to at least some of our productive ag land is heading toward other use. Just something to think about in upcoming decisions and discussions. I hope everyone had a great 250th year celebration of our freedom. Our family had the opportunity to gather, relax, and think about how, even with all of our challenges, we have it pretty good here in the USA. I don't think that I'll be looking to move somewhere else anytime soon. So for the next few weeks, find a shady spot, take time to cool down, and remember, fall is not that far away. Reporting from the rolling plains of Texas, I'm Barry Mahler for Farm Bureau Roundup.
1: The cattle industry's summer business meeting attracted ranchers and industry representatives to Denver for the annual meeting. Many issues were discussed, including beef markets and prices. National Cattlemen's Beef Association Executive Director of Government Affairs Sigrid Johannes fills us in on the discussions.
8: Well, you know, it's pretty hard right now to find somebody in the cow-calf sector, which 84% of NCBA's members are in the cow-calf sector, with an average herd size of 50 head or fewer. And amongst those guys, it is pretty tough right now to find somebody who is not making good money on their cattle. That's a good thing. That's what we want. That's what we want to hear. And we've waited many years for that to be the case in this cycle. So we're pleased to see folks getting really good prices right now. Demand is holding steady. That's the other sort of big piece of this equation, right, is as those beef prices at the grocery stores stay relatively high, do we see consumers continue to pick our product? And the answer so far has been yes, they do continue to pick our product. And that's really significant, Tom, because if you go to the grocery store for something like, you know, an egg, for example, it's really hard to sub that out for something else. If you need an egg to cook with, to bake with, whatever, that's the ingredient that you need. But when people go to the meat case and they see high beef prices, they do have other options. They could pick any number of other proteins and they still keep picking our product even though the price is high. So I think that's really encouraging. The only thing that can take a bite out of those good prices right now for cattle producers are things like disease outbreaks, are things like disruption in the markets, rocky market days, some limit down days that we've seen caused by trade announcements, etc. So that kind of instability is the thing that we're trying to minimize right now, because otherwise, if you keep your hands off of it in this, you know, free market competitive environment, we're seeing some pretty good prices for our guys.
1: That is Sigrid Johannes with the National Cattlemen's Beef Association. Hay quality after rainfall can be compromised if cut hay remains in the field too long before baling occurs. Dr. Vanessa Olson explains in her report from East Texas.
4: Rain is one of the biggest challenges hay producers face. When rain falls on cut hay, valuable nutrients can be lost through a process called leaching. Leaves can also be knocked off the plant, reducing feed quality. The amount of loss depends on how much rain falls, how long it lasts, and when it occurs after cutting. Research from Purdue University found that just 1 inch of rain can reduce the total digestible nutrient content of field-cured hay by about 5 percentage points. That same inch of rain can lead to dry matter losses of roughly 3.5% in undried windrowed hay. A slow soaking rain is generally more damaging than a quick shower. Rain damage becomes even more severe as hay gets drier. Wetting and re-raking often increase leaf loss, and while conditioning helps hay dry faster, conditioned hay can suffer greater nutrient losses if rain arrives before baling. Another concern is respiration. Even after the forage is cut, the plant remains alive and continues to use oxygen and energy until the moisture level drops below 40%. Under poor drying conditions, such as cloudy skies, high humidity, or cool temperatures, the plant can consume up to 10 to 15% of its original dry matter. Researchers at Texas A&M AgriLife found that coastal Bermuda grass hay lost significant quality during the drying process. Crude protein dropped from 11% to 8.9% in just 2 days, while TDN, or energy, declined from 51.6% to 42%. To reduce losses, producers should cut hay at the proper stage of maturity, cure it as quickly as possible, avoid excessive handling, bale promptly when dry, and store it correctly. Unprotected round bales stored outside can lose more than one-third of the original crop. Weathering from moisture, soil contact, and microbial activity can drastically reduce feeding value, leaving hay with digestibility levels as low as 30%. This is Dr. Vanessa Olson with Texas A&M AgriLife Extension in Overton for the Texas Farm Bureau Roundup.
1: Finally today, as landscapes mature, they require changes to be functional for the times. Horticulturist John Begno has more from North Texas.
5: On a recent trip through Texas, most of Texas, from West Texas all the way into Central and East Texas, something dawned on me as we observed landscapes, how things have changed. I've been in the business of helping people design landscapes as an employee of Texas A&M University for over 50 years now, and it has really changed a lot. And I guess if you're a new landscaper, maybe you don't realize it, but the first thing I notice is how we have become so much more aware of water conservation, how we design landscapes, the plants that we select, the placement, and now the technology. Just think of how irrigation technology has vastly improved. So you have to add in that we use far fewer chemicals. In the old days, we just sprayed the first time we saw a bug. Well, now we identify that insect. We find out if it's an issue, it's going to cause damage. We find the least toxic product. If there is a natural product, we use it. On and on and on. How we have done a much better job with our landscapes. And one of the things is how we've improved with materials. Not only plant materials, but everything from how we use rocks in landscapes, which are a very big part of water conservation. Because you think about walkways and entertainment areas and rock mulches, all of those things have reduced the amount of water that we use in landscapes by vast amounts. And the technology out there, we have apps that help us design landscapes. We have trained professionals, much, much more trained and better trained professionals in the landscape industry, so that our landscapes are really, really getting good. Rural landscapes, you have to add in things like challenges from fires and the fact that the soils could be so much different than some of these urban landscapes. They too have come an awful long way and are definitely improved. So hats off to all of our landscape professionals, the people with technology, the installers, even the people doing it yourself. How well we have done, or how good a job we have done with our landscapes across Texas. This is John Begno reporting from Plano for Texas Farm Bureau Roundup.
1: That is our program for this week. Thank you very much for joining us. For everyone at Farm Bureau Roundup, I'm Tom Nicoletti, and this is the Texas Farm Bureau Radio Network.
9: 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Links in the description. I pray this has been a blessing to you, and if you've enjoyed this message, please share this with a friend. God bless you, and remember, no matter where you are and what you've done, Jesus loves you. We are born again. We are washed in the blood of Jesus. We're right with God. We've been translated out of the kingdom of darkness into the kingdom of His dear Son, right? We're blameless and above reproach in His sight. That's who we are. You may look

God has come near you. So no matter how you want to cut it, the people you want to minister to are the ones that want it. Jesus told his own disciples, if they don't want it, dust the dust off your feet and go find the ones that do. Don't get upset when someone doesn't want it, right? And see, I believe Christians, we've approached this wrong. All right, just think about this for a minute. We want to start a church and then do something that's so whatever that then people would come to the church. But would it not make more sense to appoint 70 to go to town, finding out who's hungry, and the one that's hungry, you're going to see the kingdom of God move. Alexis was telling me about a friend of his that got on the podcast and started listening to the podcast, and he listened to a year's worth of podcast in 5 weeks. A year's worth of podcast in 5 weeks. And my answer back to him was, that's one hungry dude. To listen to that many messages in 5 weeks, a year's worth. Well, that guy's the guy that can see the kingdom of God moving because he's hungry. The one you're trying to get to say, well, I don't have time to listen to that. I ain't got time. You know, I don't have time to read my Bible. I'm busy working. You're not going to get anything out of him. Jesus said, expect it. It's just going to be, if Jesus is saying that, then why are you amazed that somebody doesn't want to receive the gospel or doesn't want to do godly things or walk in godly things or know more about God or is hungry for God? I mean, but I can tell you right now, there are people that are hungry for God. And most of them, the reason why they're hungry for God are in dire straits, right? If you think back about your own life, most of us came to know Jesus because we were in dire straits, right? So the people we should be looking for are not the ones that are happy going down the road. I mean, there might be a happy person that's hungry. I don't know. I'm not saying that. But what I'm saying is the opportunities are where people are hungry. And a lot of times hurting people are hungry. So he says, look, don't get upset that they're not hungry. Just dust the dust off your shoes. Don't just go on. Find the next bunch. Don't worry about it. Just find the next bunch. Go with them. Go with them and go down there. Okay. So you can go look it up. Mark 6:4 is the scripture where Jesus went into Nazareth and he said he couldn't do any miracles there, but just heal a few sick folk because of their unbelief. So Jesus himself had to go out, dust his feet off, because his own hometown of Nazareth wouldn't receive him. So if they wouldn't receive the Son of God who raises people from the dead, heals people all over the place, and you're going to get upset because somebody didn't accept it from you, just find the one that's hungry. Our real job to be harvesters of the kingdom of God is to find hungry people. And when we find hungry people, show them the kingdom of God and go on. And the person you tried once that wasn't hungry then may be hungry at another time. And you go back. But we're to be looking. We should be praying for God to give us eyes to see hungry people. It's amazing. I've been so amazed in life at how, God can open up doors and make appointments and do things in life that I run across hungry people if I'm just willing to look for hungry people. You know, all of us, we get too busy. We're too busy about life that we don't recognize the hungry ones. All right? So let me read on a little bit here. So he goes on and he says, nevertheless, know this, the kingdom of God has come near you. And then he goes on and he starts talking about these cities. He said, man, let me just read it. But I say to you that it would be more tolerable in the day for Sodom and Gomorrah than for that city. Woe for you, Chorazin, woe for you, Bethesda, for the mighty works which had been done in you had been done in Tyre and Sidon, that it would have repented long ago, sitting in sackcloth and ashes. Okay, so in other words, there's cities and regions or places the people may be hungrier, that if what was going over here didn't affect that group, but if that would have gone over there, it would have affected more of a deal, right? Okay. But it would be more tolerable for the tyrants, and you in Capernaum, who exalted to heaven, you would be brought down to Hades. Verse 16, he who hears you hears me. He who rejects you rejects me. And he who rejects him who sent me. So Jesus says, man, if they're not going to listen to you, they wouldn't listen to me. That's powerful. He's saying you're speaking and talking about the kingdom of God is as if I'm speaking and talking to them about the kingdom of God. You say, oh, well, Jesus could have done it more eloquently than I or whatever. No, no, no. It doesn't have anything to do with it because it's not about you. It's about that anointing around you that's touching people, not your eloquent speech, not your great presentation. Years and years and years ago, seems like an eternity ago, when I was a youth pastor here at the church, they were going to do a youth meeting over in Uvalde, and so they asked me to come speak. And I was so excited, man. I just knew it was going to be just a revival. This was the day it was going to come. The town was going to turn. Everything was going to glory. I was going to win all the kids in the world. And we went to this thing. It wasn't really many kids. There were about 20

0: And so I was a little discouraged. I don't know, man, I want to preach like, you know, wildfire. And you remember this? And I went over there. It was off some backwood place. And in the middle of me preaching, two dogs get under a fight underneath the trailer house and just go to ripping into each other and fighting and dust coming out from underneath the thing. I was like, it's killing my message, man. I mean, I'm getting ready to listen to these dogs fighting. I thought to myself, man, what a humble beginning. I was dreaming of the great revivals and the tent meetings and all this, and I've got a dog fighting in there, 20 kids, and they just want to eat pizza. I'm about to throw down and give up myself and just go eat pizza, you know? Yeah, so humble beginnings, but, you know, but God. Okay, so then it says, the 70 returned with joy. Lord, even the demons are subject to us in your name. So he said to them, I saw Satan fall from like lightning from heaven. Behold, I give you authority to trample on serpents and scorpions over all the power of the enemy, and nothing shall by any means hurt you. Wow. So just imagine that. Jesus said, I saw Satan fall. So in Satan's uprising, that he rose up in heaven to do that, Jesus said it was all over within a split second. Like, there was no battle. There was no announcer announcing it. And he's on, you know, looks like someone's going to win. No, he's going to win. No. It was over with. Okay? Now, the people were amazed that demons are subject to him. All right? So that throws in a whole nother wrinkle, which I'll get to later on. But the bottom line is, these are just common people out. These are not the apostles. These were common people that Jesus said, you just go out and do it, and we're going to see great things happen. Okay, now flip the page, if you got a page like mine, and go over here to 30, verse 30. So the story of Good Samaritan. It says, and a certain man went down from Jericho Jerusalem to Jericho. He fell among the thieves who stripped him of his clothing, wounded him, and departed, leaving him half dead. Now, by chance, a certain priest came down that road, and when he saw him, he passed by on the other side. Likewise, a Levite, when he arrived at that place, came and looked and passed by on the other side. And a certain Samaritan, as he was journeyed, came where he was, and he saw him, and he had compassion. Everybody say compassion. And so he went to him and bandaged his wounds, pouring on oil and wine, and set him on his own animal, brought him to the inn, and took care of him. The next day when he departed, he took out 2 denarii and gave them to the innkeeper. And he said to him, take care of him. Whatever more you spend when I come again, I will repay you. And of which of these three do you think was neighbor to him who fell among the thieves? And he said, and he who showed mercy on him. And Jesus said, well, then go and do likewise. So we've all heard great preachings on Good Samaritan. But the point I want to show you here is, who did the Samaritan minister to? The guy who's hurting there. There was an opportunity to bring the kingdom of God from the first guy that passed. There was an opportunity for the kingdom of God to come to the second guy who passed. But the point is, when the Samaritan, all he did was stop and render aid to somebody that was hurting and in need. And the kingdom of God came upon that man. Right? So the people you need to be looking for are those that come across your path that you see. So many times people... You know, we get saved, we get excited, we get stirred up. You're wanting to, you know, go from just got saved to Oral Roberts in a week, right? Because, I mean, I was the same thing. I remember when I got saved, I was just so excited, man, we're going everything. But then I read this article about Ethiopia, you know, and I just got convinced that God was going to send me to Ethiopia. And everything I watched about Ethiopia was just flies everywhere, you know. I just grossed me out. And they always have flies, swishing flies away. And I was like, man, dear God, that's going to be rough in Ethiopia, you know. And I remember one night going out, standing on my porch and looking up the stars. And I said, Lord, man, are you going to send me to Ethiopia? I don't know if I can make it in Ethiopia, Lord. And this is clear as a bell. I heard the voice of the Lord saying, what would you tell them? You don't know anything. And I was like, I mean, I'm talking about, I've been saved for like 2 weeks, you know. And I was like, that's right. I probably ought to read my Bible and know a little more before you're going to send me as a missionary to Ethiopia. I don't know nothing, you know. So I was like, okay, we're not going over there. But every one of you people in here, you know a lot. You know a lot. You've been through a lot. You've seen God get you through things. You have seen miracles. You have seen God moving. You've seen the kingdom of God. Y'all know a lot. You may not think you know a lot, but you know a lot compared to the world, right? So then it's time to start looking with eyes to see who's a Samaritan you can care for and help. And folks, it doesn't take much to help somebody that's hurting. Well, if they were really needed something, they'd call me. Well, you know, it's not the best attitude in the world, because you have to kind of go be the Samaritan that goes over there, right? So let me give you a couple more scriptures. So you may say, well, you know, I don't know if God really has called me. Go to 1 Peter 2:9. But you are a chosen generation, a royal priesthood, a holy nation, his own special people, that you may proclaim the praises of him who called you out of darkness into his marvelous light, who once were not a people, but now are the people of God, who have obtained mercy, and now you have obtained mercy. I've told you all this before, but the first time I ever went to preach in the jails, and I was going over there, I knew I had to go by myself, and I was going in there to preach, and I was really nervous, and I was thinking, oh gosh, you know, all the responsibilities on me, Lord, what do I do, what do I do, what do I do? And I remember, I thought, man, I got, you know, one thing, I got to be good to lead somebody in a sinner's prayer, you know. I mean, this is early days. And I was like, gosh, I need to know how to lead somebody in a sinner's prayer. I better write it down, you know. So I went in there, and I started writing out the sinner's prayer, so I'd have it stick in my Bible, so if I just froze up, I could at least read it. And so I started writing this thing out. 2 pages later, I looked at it, and I thought, okay, I've gone a little overboard here, you know, a 2-page sinner's prayer. Everybody gets given up. Now repeat after me, you know, 10 minutes later, amen, you know. But the point is that God has already appointed y'all. He's already called you. You're his own special chosen people. And what are you going to tell them? What God's done for you? Because I remember the Holy Ghost stopped me and said, Robert, why don't you just tell them how you got saved? And for just, man, I'm telling you, I bet a year, I would go into the jails. I would stand there. They'd throw everybody out. They'd all be looking at me like, you know, like, who's this idiot? And I'd say, hey, I just want to talk to you guys for a minute. Can you just give me just a little bit of your time here? I'm a preacher from over in Utopia, and I just want to tell y'all how I got saved. You know, I'd just go through my testimony and say, you know, this is where I was, and this is what happened to me, and Jesus did this, and Jesus came to mind, and he set me free, man. I love my wife, I love my kids, everybody love me, I love everybody, everybody's good, everything's great. And then people just say, really? You can say, yeah, the Bible says right here. I just turned to Romans chapter 10, verse 9. It says right here, if you confess your mouth and believe in your heart, you can get saved too, just like me. Really? Yeah, come on up here, let's pray. I did that for a year. I never preached a message. I just told my testimony. Went in there and just told my testimony, what Jesus has done for me. And people just get saved and just get saved and just get saved, and lives would change. It was a miracle. I saw more amazing things in those years, because I went there every Sunday for 9 years. And I saw more amazing things happen of people that were in trouble. Hello, this is Robert Richards, and you're listening to The Waterhole, our weekly broadcast, which is now available on iTunes and all major podcast platforms. You can also watch the weekly video broadcast on our YouTube channel. Links in the description. I pray this has been a blessing to you, and if you've enjoyed this message, please share this with a friend. God bless you, and remember, no matter where you are and what you've done, Jesus loves you.
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2: 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Hi, and thank you for listening to this week's Community Spotlight. I'm Lisa Del Rey, your host. We have two special guests in the studio today. From Stitch Ministries, we have Director Jimmy Rodriguez and Site Coordinator Alicia Tejerina. Thank you all for being here.
3: Thank you for having us.
2: So, Jimmy, tell us about Stitch Ministries.
3: Well, it's been around about 74 years now. It was an orphanage at first. Somebody had a vision, and right next door over the fence, there was a pastor there, and that's how it started. And so they started it with that concept, and so they did real well. It was in a good part of the state, and there were people with influence that would give money and got it going. And one thing led to another, and so beginning it was an orphanage, and then they started building houses where kids, children, can go there, and we're going to have Christian couples in the house with them. So it's not an institution, it ever was. It's more of a beautiful campus where kids can be raised up by Christians.
2: Beautiful.
3: So that went real well, and now we're all over the place. The entire state of Texas now, other states. You know, with Zoom, you can do a lot of things.
2: But, yes.
3: And so We're also very well known for our counseling in all the major cities and obviously Corpus Christi. We're one of the first. We have Christian counselors. And so we're going to counsel based on what the Bible says. And if not, we'll refer you somewhere else. So by the way, this is all because we have generous givers. And so none of what we're talking about costs you anything. So we'll supply the teaching and the curriculums that we're going to use. And then some of those are expensive, but not to them. So we don't want anybody not to be able to come if they can't afford to do. In fact, we're going to feed you sometimes snacks, sometimes pizza. Now, here's what God did, though. We continue to grow and more things to do. And now we're partnering with people. So if you're not familiar with Daily Bread, you need to find Daily Bread because it started in San Antonio. That was one of our first sites after Corpus. This whole thing kind of started here in Corpus Christi. And in San Antonio, they have that ministry where they give really good food, organic food, by the way, with fruits and vegetables, that kind of thing. Long story short, we're one of 8 sites here in Corpus. We have 8 sites now, and we distribute at St. John's Church over on Greenwood. Mm-hmm. And so, and everybody that has a post, they come and they get their fresh fruit. And also a box where when we're doing classes, Alicia's going to talk about that. So it's an incentive for you to come to class. So we're going to teach these things that one of our favorite ministries is faith and work and faith and finances. Mm-hmm. So faith and finances, well, we're going to teach you how to do a budget. And then we're going to, don't worry about food because we have non-perishables in boxes and then fresh organic food. It's healthier for you anyway. Mm-hmm. And so no charge for any of that either. And we're growing. So we're going to probably go to Rio Grande next. And so we're just having a blast trying to keep up with what God wants us to do. Mm-hmm. And that we are going to be saying, yes, sir, we are going to do that, of course. And so we've all been called to do this and everybody you meet within Stitch. It used to be 9 different ministries and it's now into categories. So campus ministries. Mm-hmm. So those are which used to be orphanage now. There's several places where you can go and find a place to stay. Mm-hmm. And when you're ready to go back to your community, we're going to help you with that too. Wow. In fact, at the children's home, if you graduate from public school there, it's in Pettus, north of Beeville. Mm-hmm. When you're done, we're going to pay for the college of your choice, 4 years.
2: Wow.
3: Isn't that cool?
2: So that's awesome.
3: It's awesome, and we have so many testimonies. I wish we had more time.
2: What a blessing.
3: I know we need to move this forward, but the counselors are important. So are international ministries. So we're in many other countries as well. It started at, it's that many years ago, maybe 60, 50 years ago. The Dominican Republic is what we're known for, but now we've got several other countries that we go to.
2: Beautiful.
3: So God's been really good, but what we're in charge of is community ministries. Mm-hmm. So it used to be all of the title of all the things. Well, no, it's a community. And this is the community we live in, and we want to help everybody that we can. So everybody listening, please call us or get in touch with us. Y'all have a great radio station, and y'all are always very involved in the community. Thank you for what
2: you
3: do. And we want to be a part of your friends and partners because we're not going to charge. In fact, we're starting to lose weight because we're in better health, right?
2: Yes.
3: And so it's fun also, and praise God that He's done all this, not us. And so that's what we're all about. So that's a little intro of who we are.
2: Beautiful.
3: There's been some people on Ocean Drive that signed up because
2: nobody knows.
3: Yeah, these are just what the Bible says about this, but also did you realize? Here's one of the statistics that we use: that the Bible talks more about the subject of money than anything else. Must be important,
2: so, right?
3: We have to teach them that. And so it doesn't matter where you live or what you look like or what color you are. No. We're here to help everybody, and we're excited about doing it. So we want to meet you. If you're listening right now, we love what we do, and we can't wait to meet you.
2: Do we have to register for the classes?
3: You're welcome to come see us anytime, and especially with Joy here. Certainly not really Joy, but she is.
2: She is joyful.
3: Everything goes through her. So when you're ready, call her or leave us a message. We'll get back to you.
2: Okay.
3: Well, here she is now.
4: Hi, everybody. I'm excited to be here, Alicia Tejerina. And I'm just going to challenge each and every listener to join us for a free 10-week course. That's right. It's free. We pay for the course. It's normally $150 a course, but we take care of that. Mm-hmm. And in this class, you will discover how to make a spending plan that works, manage debt and loans, set saving goals, and prepare for the future if you're planning to start a business, or maybe you're already in a business, overcome past mistakes, and so, so much more. But if you're interested in these classes, call 361-452 972-3046. You may ask for Alicia Tejerina. We do have two classes right now that I challenge you to come join us at 3002 Buffalo Street. It is a Crossbridge community. It is for the entire community. June 23rd, it started. It's not too late. 6:30 to 7:45 on Tuesday evenings. Again, as our director, Jimmy, mentioned, we have daily bread that goes along with that. An incentive for you to go to class, and guess what? You walk out with a beautiful box. And so we also have June 24th, we started a Wednesday class for those that get out of work early, 5:30 to 7 p.m., same place with Crossbridge Fellowship Church, 3002 Buffalo Street. So if you get a chance, give us a call or just come out and see what we have here for you. I really appreciate all you listeners. I just want to say God bless you, and I choose joy daily no matter what we go through in life.
2: Amen, sister. Tell us a little bit about the people that have shown up to the classes.
4: Sure. Actually, I'm going to give a true testimony. I won't say her name, but I will share that we just not do it for adults and youth. We do it even for the elderly. And we had a class that was going on at one of the apartments that we do ministry work at. And, you know, we all get to that point where we're living on Social Security.
2: Yes.
4: Well, she was able to share by the 6 weeks of the class that she shared and told me, you know what we did? I paid off 2 credit cards. Thank you for this class.
2: Wow.
4: And I noticed paying off things helps me have more money to bring insight. And I started a savings account.
2: Beautiful.
4: Because
2: bless her heart.
4: We don't know when an emergency arises, especially during hurricane season. You got to be prepared for that. And those are your short-term goals that we talk about. And so that's just one testimony. We do Faith and Work, Raising Highly Capable Kids for Families. Faith and Work, True Testimony. Won't say her name, but she only had a GED, 23 with 3 kids. She went through all our courses. She went to apply. I told her, keep applying, keep applying. She came back. I didn't get it. You know, I had a mistake when I was 16. Your past does not define you. God saves.
2: Yes.
4: So I told her, nope, God's got something better for you. Keep trying and put in all these certificates in your resume. She comes back. She gets a job. Didn't know she was being interviewed by a CEO. He saw all the certificates, faith in finances, faith in work, job readiness. And she landed a job with a very good starting pay, an hour. And she was very honest with the CEO, and he still hired her.
2: Oh, beautiful.
4: So just to share with
2: God.
4: You. These classes are to benefit your home, your families, your children. But in faith and finances, what are you going to pass on to your children? These are the things you learn in there.
2: And do we have an age requirement?
4: Actually, no. Right now, we're blessed to say we have youth, children, families, individuals, the working people that work during the day come in the evening, professionals come. So it's open to everybody. We actually have a classroom where you actually can sit in the class. And you can be watching your children right there as they're playing with the toys. But again, our facilitators are so trained that we zone out children because you know why? Jesus said, let them all come to me.
2: That's right. Amen. So if somebody is interested in the classes, it's not too late to get started.
4: Actually, no, we're only in the third week. So please come because we can always catch you up.
2: Okay.
4: I do catch up. This is a 12 unit course, but we do it in 10 weeks. So please come. It's still not too late. Again, you may call 361-452-3046 or we have a social worker. Her name is Jolie. If you need some type of resource, call us there and we'll connect you with Jolie Vandehe. So we have all kinds of things going on in our community. 361-452-3046.
2: And y'all have all the resources.
4: We have
2: pretty
4: all
2: much
4: kinds
2: all the
4: resources.
2: Y'all can help
4: and
2: with
4: it's all
2: whatever
4: free.
2: We need.
3: If I can add, we're blessed to have social workers in a lot of our cities now as we grow our ministry. But also, we're being invited to schools because maybe we don't teach this in schools. So we can, and we love going in there and meeting people. So if we don't start teaching our kids when they're elementary schools, it may be too late later. It's a blast for them, too, especially we can get the parents there and the children.
2: Mm-hmm.
3: They can learn together.
2: Yes, yes.
3: And we make it fun. In the curriculum, everybody's going to role play this mm-hmm. Academy Award-winning film that we're going to create. But it's just a matter of having fun. Maybe they switch the roles, mm-hmm. you know, the son and the father and whatever.
2: Mm-hmm.
3: And so it's fun as well. We have a blast in there. And then they get to share what's been going on every week.
2: Mm-hmm.
3: You know,
2: yes.
3: Somebody found coupons that we can use, or man, they're having a sale over there, or hey, I hadn't thought about, you know, maybe God's calling you to start a business mm-hmm. rather than have a career going
2: yes.
3: to, you know. God is in charge of it, and if that's what he's telling you to do, we're just here to help you advance to that.
4: It is free, and just to share with you, Lisa, is that I'm going to give a short story, can't use his name, but I had adults, children, teenagers in there, and I do ask the adults, can you share? And one of them, but the 8-year-old picked up his hand, and he goes, can I share? He said, I used to get $2 a week of allowance, and I never had money by Sunday. But since I started your class, I may not understand everything in the book, but I understand all your PowerPoints, your videos there. And he goes, and since I started this class, I've been going on 4 weeks in the class, and now I have $6 saved.
2: Bless his heart. Yes, that is awesome. They do pay attention.
4: I have a lot of high schools right now in these classes with their families, and they're learning a lot of things. Plus, we do partner with Coast Life Credit Union. Mm-hmm. So we do have somebody from Coast Life Credit Union that comes out and speak to them. They share so many things with them. Yes.
2: Yes, that's beautiful. So there's still time to join the classes. If you want to join, give your number one more time.
4: 361-452-3046. You may ask for Alicia Tejerina.
2: And you don't have anything to lose.
4: Nothing to lose, but all to gain. One, with God first.
2: Amen.
4: And second, your finances through him.
2: Yes. Alicia, will you close us out with a prayer?
4: Yes, I would love
2: to. Oh, I'm sorry, Jimmy.
3: So we're always wanting to partner with other organizations. So maybe we need to hear from your church,
4: yes.
3: and we could bring it to your church at no cost, of course, and benefit your organization as well.
2: Oh, and so how would that work? Would it be the 10 weeks?
3: Yep, in 10 weeks, once a week, we're going to meet,
2: oh.
3: and we'll be done. We'll graduate.
2: Yes.
3: We do a special event for that, so.
2: Oh, that's beautiful to know. So think about that if you want to get your church involved,
4: yes.
2: and you can get a little class going.
4: Yes.
2: Perfect.
4: Our Heavenly Father in heaven, creator of heaven and earth, Lord, you created us in your image, Father God. I come before your throne of grace in the mighty name of Jesus Christ. We just thank you for the breath of life waking us up today. We thank you for all the things you give us, our jobs, our cars, our money, our children, our families. They're all gifts from you, Lord. Father God, I lift you up, this station to you, that you continue to bless them, be with them, and use Tammy and Lisa in a mighty way, Father God, Lord. And Father God, we just thank you, Lord, for all the communities that have come together to work as one, to build your kingdom, to build your families, to teach them, to guide them, to mold them, Lord, Father God, because we are nothing without you. And we thank you in all things. We give you glory. We give you honor. We give you praises. In Jesus' name we pray. Amen.
2: Amen. Thank you so much. 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
8: We consider it a privilege that you've joined us today for Ancient Words for Modern Times, a ministry of Annabelle Baptist Church in Corpus Christi, Texas. It is our prayer that you will grow deep in the Word of God and that we can be of assistance to you in that effort as Robert Simmons teaches from God's time-tested Word, the Bible. And we would remind you that God's Word is an ancient document, but it is still the most relevant book for you in your life today that has ever been written. We join Robert now as he opens the vast treasure chest of God's Word.
9: You will take your Bibles and turn with me this morning to the book of Judges, chapter 6. We've been making our way through these judges, and so far we've been able to cover one judge each Sunday. But when we get to this particular judge, we're going to have to take a few Sundays to get through him because he covers three chapters. And anybody that's been with me long knows that three chapters is like 6 years worth of work. So anyway, we'll narrow it down from that, but we will need more than just a day to get through this fellow named Gideon. Last time, we were talking about the first female judge, Deborah, and she had a companion by the name of Barak, which means lightning. That's a different Barak than the one you're thinking about right now. But it is the Barak of the Bible who was indeed a judge who delivered Israel. And after that deliverance, the Bible says that they had peace for 40 years. Now, you'd think you could kind of settle into this whole peace thing where you're under the blessing and the prosperity of God. How many of y'all love to be under the blessing and prosperity of God? How many of you don't like it so much when you're in a terrible, horrible, no good, very bad world? And your life feels overwhelmed. You feel like you have gone into a pit. And that there is absolutely no way out of that pit. And that's what these people are going to experience. So in chapter 6, beginning in verse 1, we see a repeat of a cycle that is all the way through the book of Judges. And it is a cycle that we find ourselves in. The cycle goes like this. God is blessing us. Now, there's something about when God is blessing us that we don't need Him. So we don't call on Him. We don't talk to Him. Everything's going good, so why do I need God? And so because we're not calling on God because things are going good, all of a sudden we decide that we can get away with some stuff and we're going to disobey God. And then after we disobey God for a while, God says, well, if you don't want anything to do with me, then I'll just leave you alone. He's a gentleman. God's a gentleman. And so He leaves you alone. And when you get left in your own devices, what you find is that you've broken all your toys. Everything in your life begins to crater because God lifted the hand of blessing and the hand of prosperity off of you. And God lifted the hand of protection off of you. And so now then you've got what you were worshiping is running your life. And that's where you come into that place where you're overwhelmed. And then what you do is just what they did. You cry out to God. And God hears you and God answers you just exactly like He did in the book of Judges. Now the point is to stay in the peace place of prosperity and peace rather than keep going through the cycle. In chapter 6, verse 1, I started in this a while ago, and then I got stuck, didn't I? He says, then the sons of Israel did what was evil. After 40 years, they did what was evil in the sight of the Lord. And the Lord gave them over into the hands of Midian 7 years. And so He said, okay, because you're gonna be evil against me, you're going to be disobedient to me, I am going to lift my hand of blessing off of you. See, God doesn't have to hit you with sticks. That's not the way God works. God didn't run around saying, well, you disobeyed me, so I'm going to hit you. I'm going to punish you for that. All God has to do is lift His hand of blessing off of you. Now, what we need to understand is that the Bible teaches us that if you have a blessing in your life, that that blessing came from God. You didn't just get that because you were awesome, okay? This blessing came from God. Matter of fact, over in the book of Ecclesiastes, he tells us real clearly that if you have something that you're taking pleasure in, something that you're enjoying, that the only reason you have that is because God gave it to you. And I got to thinking about things I enjoy. Okay? And I don't, you put your own stuff in this list, but I love a big, and I like it that, you know, just a little bit of blood oozing out of it. Not a whole lot. Just you know, knock the horns off of it and serve it. And with that, if Sugar Lump's not eating with me, if she's eating with me, I make a healthy choice. But if she's not with me, say I'm out with somebody like Adam, I don't care what he thinks. So I'm gonna have me a big French fry with that. And if you top that off with a huge Dr. Pepper, you are now in heaven on earth. Now the reason I say that, it's because when I look at that, what I realize is that according to the Word of God, if I'm enjoying that, it's something I'm taking pleasure in, then the Bible says that the only reason I have that is because God in His blessing and in His grace and in His mercy is allowing me to have that. If I have peace in our church, this is an awesome church. I don't know, some of you may be visiting the first time, and I've kept them from having a pastor for near 22 years now, but these are great people. I go to the hospital and we'll watch them minister to one another. We turn loose services. You can't get these people to go home. They love one another. And when I look at that, I'm thinking, you know, I've been in churches where it wasn't that way. And so I realized that this is a blessing, and that blessing comes from God. When I get to baptize a grandkid, that is a blessing that comes from God. If you're sitting there breathing air, it is a blessing that comes from God. Now, what if God decided to just move His hand? And all of a sudden, that hand of protection wasn't there. See, all my protection comes from God, too. If I have physical protection, the fact that I got to get up and walk in here this morning, that was a gift of God. The fact that I'm breathing His air, that is a gift of God. The fact that my heart's beating the next beat and the next beat, that is a gift of God. So I have the physical protection of God. I have the emotional protection of God because I know that my God is with me, that my God will walk with me, that my God will never leave me or forsake me. It is a gift of God. I have the gift of God also in my spiritual life because I know that if I am in the hand and the palm of God Almighty, that nothing can strip me out of His hand. He is awesome in His blessing. Awesome in His blessing. But what if He just moved the hand of blessing? Why would He move the hand of blessing? Said He did it here because they did evil in the sight of the Lord. So He gave them into the hands of a group called Midian. Midian is I got to researching Midian. And do any of y'all know who Midian is? You want to come up here and help me out? Midian were their kinfolks. You ever had bad kinfolks? Don't answer that. Okay. But if you've ever had bad, you'd say they're good kinfolk and the bad kinfolk. And these were sometime good kinfolk and they were sometime bad kinfolk. How were they kinfolk, first of all? Well, they're kinfolk because Israel, you remember, traces its roots back to Abraham. And Abraham had a son named Isaac, and Isaac had a son named Jacob, and Jacob had 12 sons, which became the 12 tribes of Israel. But Abraham, he's a remarkable guy. He's like the Energizer Bunny, Abraham is. I remember when I was 49 years old that Avery was born. And I'm thinking, I'm an old dude to be having a brand new baby son. If you don't believe that's old for it, you try it. But you go back and you study Abraham, and Abraham had a son at 99 years old. And you would think that that's an awesome miracle that he had this son at 99 years old. But you keep reading through the Bible, and his first wife, Sarah, died, by whom he had Isaac. And he got married again. Can y'all believe that? He got married again. He not only got married again, he had a whole passel of kids with a woman named Keturah. After that, one of those sons that was born to Keturah was a fellow by the name of Midian. And from him came another group of people, because every time Abraham has somebody out of his stream, God said, I'm going to make them a great nation. So here we got the Midianites now. And the Midianites, God is going to cause them to have aught against Israel. And they will begin to flood in. The Midianites are nomadic people. They just go from place to place and devour things, basically. So now then, go with me to verse 2. So he's taken his hand off of them. And it says in verse 2, the power of Midian prevailed against Israel because of Midian. The sons of Israel made for themselves the dens which were in the mountains and the caves and the strongholds. So because, listen to me, because of their fear of these people, they were not even living in their homes anymore. They're so afraid that they're living in caves and they're living in under rocks and they're living wherever they can to hide, because they do not want to be ravaged by these Midianite people. Keep reading verse 3. For it was when Israel had sown that the Midianites would come up with the Amalekites and the sons of the east and go against them. So every time they go out and sow their crops, these guys come across the border and start causing problems. So they would camp against them and destroy the produce of the earth as far as Gaza. Now what that tells us right there is they would start over on one side by the Jordan River, and they would invade, and they would come, Gaza's plumb on the other side. So there's nothing that is not being destroyed by these peoples. Now, get this in your mind. They are afraid. They've lost all of their freedoms. They have lost all of their sustenance. They have literally, because they did evil against the Lord, they have lost everything. They're living in fear. They have no more liberty. They are overwhelmed. Go down to verse 5. For they would come up with their livestock and their tents. They would come in like locusts for number. Both they and their camels were innumerable. And they came into the land to devastate it. Are y'all getting the picture that this is a really, really bad situation? Like if you were having to hide away somewhere because you couldn't have your face seen or someone might kill you. You didn't have anything to eat. You were scrapping around for beanie weenies. You had to hide in order to make a living. So Israel was brought very low because of Midian. And the sons of Israel cried to the Lord. There's that next part of the cycle. They cry out to God. Now it came about when the sons of Israel cried to the Lord on account of Midian, that the Lord sent a prophet to the sons of Israel. And he said to them, now let's stop right there. There may be somebody sitting here right now that's in one of those overwhelming situations. And you know that you got in that overwhelming situation because the fact is you know very good and well that you were disobedient to God back there. Said, well, why is God disobedience to God so important? Look at the bottom of verse 10 right quick. He says, but you have not obeyed me. In other words, the reason that you are in the situation that you are in as a nation, and by the way, the reason we get into the situation that we're in as individuals is that same reason. You have not obeyed me. Because see, we tend to want to look at God's commands as suggestions. Or we tend to want to look at God's commands and say, well, God, you just did that because you don't want me to have any fun. God, you're holding out on me. That's the reason you don't want me to be doing that. So you remember when God thundered those commandments down off, and the first one he said was, thou shalt have no other gods before me. Do y'all reckon God had a reason he said that? Well, let me bring it down to an illustration. Maybe we can understand. Let's say that God wanted to give you a command because he wanted to protect you. So God gave you a command more like, thou shalt not jump off the cliff. Everybody gets that one, don't you? Thou shalt not jump off the cliff. Now, being human beings, what we do is we respond to thou shalt not jump off the cliff with, but I would like to jump off the cliff. And so God comes back and says to us, thou shalt not jump off the cliff because thou shalt mess thy hair up. Okay? In other words, you're going to hurt yourself if you go bailing off the cliff. You know you shouldn't jump off the cliff. You're going to get hurt jumping off the cliff. And we come back and we say, I'm going to jump off the cliff because all my friends jumping off the cliff. And the only reason I wouldn't jump off the cliff is because there's a little old bald-headed preacher down there said God said not to do it. And he's just an antique. He's a dinosaur. He don't know what he's talking about. So I believe I want to jump off the cliff. And God comes back again and says, thou shalt not jump off the cliff. I need to tell you, I'm warning you, don't jump off the cliff. And you say, I'm going to jump off the cliff. And then you go, jump off the cliff. And then you wonder why you wrecked your life and messed your hair up. Because God told you not to do that in the first place. And it wasn't because he didn't want you to have fun. And it wasn't because he didn't want you to enjoy life. It was because he did not want you to ruin your life. He did not want you to find yourself in that place where you're overwhelmed and you don't know how you're ever going to get out of that hole that you've dug yourself into. He's trying to prevent you from going there in the first place. So he sends a man of God, and the prophet of God comes along and he says, the Lord sent a prophet to him in verse 8. The sons of Israel said to them, thus says the Lord, the God of Israel, it was I who brought you up from Egypt and brought you out from the house of slavery. Look at that. He says, look, you need to remember something. I have been with you. When you were in slavery and cried out to me, I was the one who came and delivered you. I delivered you from the hands of the Egyptians and from the hands of all your oppressors and dispossessed them before you and gave you their land. And I said to you, I am the Lord your God, and you shall not fear the gods of the Amorites who live in your land. But you have not obeyed me. So now then, do you understand that they're in this mess because they disobeyed God one more time? And we're so dumb. It just seems like we never can get that down. If I would obey God, then the hand of blessing could still be on my life. But we've just got to do it on our own. Now then, this is where we meet our hero. And y'all are scared because I just now got to the hero, aren't you? All right. Verse 11. Then the angel of the Lord came and sat under the oak that was in Ophrah, which belonged to Joash the Abizrite, as his son Gideon was beating out wheat in the wine press in order to save it from the Midianites. Now, here's a guy in an overwhelming mess. He has no idea how he's going to get out of this mess that he's in. All he knows is, I am scared, so I'm hiding in this wine press. I'm not able to make a living like I always make a living, because what they used to do is they'd beat out the wheat, and then they'd take it and throw it into the air. The wind would blow the chaff away, and then you'd have the good wheat left. But he can't do that. He's in a wine press now. And so he's in there beating out this wheat. And can you just hear him? He's just like we are. He's just a grumbling. God doesn't love me and God hates me. And I'm going to go eat a worm and die. And where is God when you need him? And I'm, you know, you get your life in a mess. And that's the only time you start calling out to God. And you can just hear him down there in that old grumbling, sweating. And, you know, that dust from that wheat all over him, he's scratching. It's awful. And he says, but look where God is. The angel of the Lord came and sat under the oak tree. Could I tell you this? If you're in one of those overwhelming messes right now and you're wondering where God went, God didn't go anywhere. God never left. Your unfaithfulness does not equate to God's abandonment. God never left. What happened What happened was not that God abandoned you. What happened was that you abandoned God. And you decided that you didn't need to talk to God. And you decided that you didn't need to listen to God. And you decided that you didn't need to worship God. You decided that you didn't need to heed anything that God said. And so what God did was not punish you some way. What God did was simply be a gentleman and back off. And now then you've got what you were asking for the whole time. But God never left. God was always there. God's always going to be there. But he's not going to push his way into your life. Then the angel of the Lord came and sat under the oak, which was in Ophrah, which belonged to Joash the Abizrite. His son Gideon was beating out wheat in the winepress in order to save it from the Midianites. Now I want you to listen to this next part. We get two of the most, from Gideon's standpoint, most absurd statements you could ever hear. The angel of the Lord appeared to him and said to him, "The Lord is with you, O valiant warrior." Now get that picture in your head, will you? We got this guy hiding in fear. He doesn't want to be seen by anybody. And God speaks up from under the tree and he says, two incredible things. The Lord is with you. Now, why is that incredible? Because I just told you the Lord's with you all the time, didn't I? That's what Gideon thought, though. Look at verse 13. Then Gideon said to him, "Oh, my Lord, if the Lord is with us, why then has all this happened to us?" Y'all ever thought that? If God's here, why is my life falling apart? Why is all this bad stuff happening? And where are all his miracles which our fathers told us about, saying, "Did not the Lord bring us up from Egypt? But now the Lord has abandoned us and given us in the hand of Midian." Did you hear what he just said there? Hey, God, if you're here, how come we've been abandoned to these people? In other words, I don't really believe that you've been with us all this time. So God's going to respond to that. And in verse 14, the Lord looked at him and said, "Go in this your strength and deliver Israel from the hand of Midian. Have I not sent you?" Now, there are two things that are real important there. He's answering the question, well, I've been here the whole time. He said, but here's the problem. You need to get up and do something in your strength. See, faith works that way. If you say you have faith, the Bible says, but you don't have works, your faith is dead being alone. When I'm reading through the Faith Hall of Fame, God's going to send a flood on the earth. Does God say, "Okay, no, I'm just going to protect you. Go hide under a rock"? He said, no, by faith, Noah built an ark. By faith, Abraham left his land and went to another land. By faith, by faith, by faith, by faith. And so here's the deal. God knows more about you than you know about you. And when God's looking at you, he sees somebody that's entirely different from you. So look at what he says. This is the other absurd thing. He says, "The Lord is with you, O valiant warrior." He called him a valiant warrior, hiding away. So Gideon is going to respond to that. He said to him, verse 15, "How shall I deliver Israel? Behold, my family is the least in Manasseh, and I am the youngest in my father's house." So God's going to answer that. In other words, here's what he said. He said, "God, why would you be telling me to go deliver anybody? Because of all the tribes, we're the littlest." I mean, we've already studied this book long enough to know that if you want to call in the Marines, you call in the tribe of Benjamin. Manasseh, you don't call them. And he says, why would you call me? Not only are we the smallest tribe, Lord, but of all the families in Manasseh, we've got the smallest family. And of all the smallest families, I'm the youngest, the smallest, I'm the run of the litter. Why would you call me to do this great work? And God says to him, Verse 16, but the Lord said to him, surely I will be with you. You shall defeat Midian as one man. Now, here's all I'm wanting you to see about the call of God here. God looks at him and sees him entirely different from the way he sees himself. He tells him to take what he has and let God do what only God can do through him. Now then, I've said all that to get to these last two points. The first one I kind of did a mini sermon on last week, but I'm gonna do another little mini sermon on it right now. And this is because when he decides to have this call and accept it, look at verse 17. So Gideon said to him, if now I have found favor in your sight, then show me a sign that it is you who speak with me. Please do not depart from here until I come back to you and bring out my offering and lay it before you. And he said, I will remain until your return. So are y'all following the story here? He says, okay, God, if you want me to do this, I'm going to stay right here. I'm going to go get an offering, and I'm going to bring it back to you. Right, verse 19. Then Gideon went in and prepared a young goat and unleavened bread from an ephah flour. He put the meat in a basket, the broth in a pot, and brought them out to him under the oak and presented them. The angel of God said to him, take the meat and the unleavened bread and lay them on this rock and pour out the broth. And he did so. Then the angel of the Lord put out the end of the staff that was in his hand and touched the meat and the unleavened bread, and fire sprang up from the rock and consumed the meat and the unleavened bread. Then the angel of the Lord vanished from his sight.
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0: reason why most doubters doubt, even today.
1: Now we need to be very clear that the Bible makes plain to us that sin has robbed us of spiritual vision, and that in this respect, we too are like this man in John 9, blind from birth. Like this man, we are unable to rectify our condition. And like him, each of us is in need of Jesus to recreate in us the faculty which sin has destroyed. Now, all of that by way of introduction, but purposefully, because without that as the framework, we will very quickly lose our way in this particular chapter. Last time, some of you will remember that we noted in the opening 12 verses or so that the transformation in the life of this man had really set the cat among the pigeons in his community. Now, communities are used to things happening as they normally happen. And it often takes some time to adjust to something that is out of the ordinary. Well, this was definitely out of the ordinary because this man was familiar in his neighborhood as a blind man and as a man who begged because he was blind. The neighbors, according to verse 8, who had formerly seen him begging, said to one another, "Isn't the same man who used to sit and beg?" And some said, "Oh yes, I think it is." And others said, "No, I think it's probably someone who looks like him." And they asked him, "How is it that your eyes are opened?" He said, "The man they called Jesus made some mud and put it on my eyes and told me to go to Siloam and wash, and I went and washed, and then I could see." "Well, where's the man?" He says, I don't know where he is." Now we pick up the story from that point. They're unable to resolve their dilemma, and so they do what was customary to do. They determined to take this man to the court of public opinion, as it were, represented by the religious leaders. The place of the synagogue in the small towns and communities of the time was a significant place. And in the same way that in events unfolding in contemporary life, journalists go to ask for a statement from certain significant individuals in the community, so in this context, they were essentially going to the significant individuals in the community, namely the religious leaders, to see if they could shed some light on what had happened to this man. Now, Peterson, who paraphrased the New Testament, might be a little zealous when he paraphrases verse 13. They brought to the Pharisees the man who had been blind. He paraphrases that, "So they marched the man to the Pharisees." Almost as if they took him by the ear and said, "Come on, you're coming to the Pharisees." You can imagine the man saying, "Oh no, not the Pharisees, please, not the Pharisees. I don't want to go to the Pharisees." And that would have been with some justification, because what follows is not so much a conversation as it is an interrogation. An interrogation which at the beginning has the Pharisees, the religious leaders, very much in the driving seat. But by the time it reaches the end, the man himself has turned the tables on them. Verse 26, they ask him again, "What did he do to you? How did he open your eyes?" And the man said, "I told you that already. Why do you keep asking me the same question? You didn't listen when I told you the first time. Why do you want to hear it again?" Aha! You want to become his disciples too, don't you? Oh, that infuriated them. No, they were angry then. They insulted him. They threw him out. Who is this upstart that can see? Who does he think he is? Smarty pants going around the community, coming to us, the religious leaders, we who know everything, and speaking as if there is something he knows that we don't know. We don't usually like people knowing things that we don't know. Now, in an attempt at clarity and simplicity, I'm going to draw our thoughts around three words: formalism, fear, and faith. First, the formalism that is represented by the attitude and the actions of the Pharisees to whom we're introduced in verse 13. These religious leaders were focused on the externals without any real regard to the inner

0: significance of the things that they paid lip service to. And you can see that the religious orthodoxy of these individuals was skin deep, because they brought the man to the Pharisees, the man who had been blind. And instead of these individuals rejoicing in the man's story, instead of them saying, "We've been hoping for a chance to meet you, the word is out in the community that you could see, and we're so glad that you've chosen to come along and meet with us." No, there is none of that at all. Instead, they react in such a way as to challenge what he's saying, looking for ways to discredit him, and at the same time, to incriminate Jesus. Now, their problem, John tells us, at least on the surface, was the Sabbath. Verse 14. Now, the day on which Jesus had made the mud and opened the man's eyes was the Sabbath. Therefore, the Pharisees asked him how he had received his sight. It's interesting that it's a therefore. Why therefore? Why so, they asked him? Well, because they were the custodians of the Sabbath. They were the ones who knew what was to happen on the Sabbath and what wasn't to happen on the Sabbath, and they knew for sure that there was no spitting on the Sabbath. You see, the Pharisees not only had the bold statement of the law of God in the fourth commandment, that you shall not work, but they had decided that that needed a little help. And so they had added to it a whole list of their own regulations. For example, if a man had a runny nose, and he was downstairs in the kitchen and he knew his handkerchief was up the stairs, it was a violation of their perspective of the Sabbath to go upstairs and get the handkerchief, let alone start rubbing his nose with it. It was not possible, from their perspective on the Sabbath, for a man to cut his toenails. Nor, if he found that he had one of those strange hairs that grows right out of the front of your eyebrows, if he happened to see that, as sometimes happens, he was not allowed to reach for it and pluck it out until the day after the Sabbath. And certainly there could be no spitting in the dust and stirring around and making up any kind of paste, no matter what you're trying to do with it. Now you say, "Well, isn't this all so very far away from us?" Well, no, actually not. This Sabbath question was enough for them to be divided amongst themselves. Verse 16, some of the Pharisees said, "He's not from God, for he doesn't keep the Sabbath." What they meant by that was he doesn't keep the Sabbath our way. Of course Jesus kept the Sabbath. He kept the law in its perfection. Jesus was sinless. In fact, Calvin suggests that Jesus performed these miracles purposefully, deliberately on the Sabbath. I kind of like that idea. So that it wasn't like he said, "Now take up your mat and walk," and he healed the man, and somebody said, "Hey, Jesus, don't you realize it's the Sabbath?" He said, "Of course I know it's the Sabbath. Watch this." And then he does it again. The man born by, she goes, "Sabbath." He says, "I know. Watch this." And right on cue they come. Religious formalism cannot cope with transformed lives. Religious formalism can't cope with conversion. Religious formalism cannot face the fact of the dramatic impact that Jesus makes when he takes a person and turns them upside down, which is actually to turn them the right way up. Why? Because the religious formalist then recognizes that he or she is upside down and therefore needs as much to be turned the right way up as this individual, and not wanting to face the challenge of that, they hide behind the smoke screen of their ability to maintain all of the externals in terms of their religious experience. There's no indication on the part of these folks that they examined the evidence, that they had any interest in the evidence at all. Their interest was to deny the miracle and to discredit Jesus. Now, I'm sure that some of you can identify very quickly with this. You became a Christian. You may have become a Christian just recently. You came and acknowledged that you were blind and that you had things completely wrong, that you were lost, and that Jesus came seeking to save the lost, and you asked Jesus to save you and to be the shepherd of your soul. And what you've discovered now is that religious formalism has no place for that kind of radical change. If you go to the religious formalist, whether it is your pastor or your priest or your rabbi or your next door neighbor, or perhaps your mom and dad or your brother or whoever it might be, and tell them about this amazing change, if they are religious formalists, they probably will not give you a wonderful response. Or they may give you some kind of superficial, pacifying reaction, but they will not enter into your joy. They can't. Because you see, religious formalists do what these folks had done. While failing to keep the law of God, which they know themselves incapable of keeping, they create a convenient smokescreen by adding their own little rules and regulations, so that as long as they keep their list of what is acceptable, the fact that they are still confronted by the challenge of God's law does not really concern them. And there can be nothing more challenging, nothing more embarrassing to the religious formalist than the presence of someone who comes and shares with them that they have found Jesus to be their Savior, to be the one who has opened their eyes, to be the one who has turned them from darkness into marvelous light. You see, if you look at the text, you see that that's exactly what happened to them. When they come a second time in verse 24 and summon the man, and they say, come on now, tell the truth. We know that Jesus is a sinner. This man's a sinner. He says, well, I don't have a comment on whether he's a sinner or not. I don't know anything about that, but I do know this. One thing I do know, I was blind, but now I see. And they couldn't cope with that very, very quickly. They began to insult him. They hurled insults at him, verse 28, and eventually in verse 34. How dare you come and lecture us? They said, they just threw him out. See, what they were doing was they were saying, we have tradition and we have orthodoxy on our side. Verse 28, you are this fellow's disciple? We are the disciples of Moses. We know that God spoke to Moses, but we don't even know where this chap comes from. You see, what these individuals were saying was something like this. Whoever does not bow to us, this is really what they're doing and seeking to intimidate this young man, who knows clearly that he was once blind, but now he can see. But they're giving him a bad time. They're back at him again and again and again, seeking to intimidate him and rob him of the reality of what he's conveying. And what they're saying is this: whoever does not bow to us and our knowledge knows nothing. And whoever knows something we don't know is a fool. Whoever doesn't bow to us and our knowledge doesn't know what they're talking about. And whoever comes in here to tell us something that we don't know, they're foolish. That's not only the approach of religious formalism. It is also the approach of agnosticism and skepticism and intellectual elitism, isn't it? Isn't that what the young university student, what the 10th grader is up against within the public square? If they would be bold enough in a context that is allowable and understandable to say, I once was blind, but now I see, have discovered that Jesus is the creator of the ends of the earth, and that he died upon the cross, and that the death of Jesus is a pivotal event of human history, and that everything needs to be understood in light of that. Oh, please, sit down, would you? Unless you bow to what we know, you know nothing. And if you think you know something that we don't know, you're a fool. Sit down. Well, I believe that God created the heavens and the earth out of nothing and out of chaos. Sit down, idiot. You exist as a result of time plus matter plus chance. Bow to what we know. See, religious formalism, when it is challenged by the radical claims of Jesus, reacts in the same way. Well, you say, what about it? Well, let me just say this to you. Some of you may be here and this actually describes you. You say, well, I hope not, but let's just hold out the possibility, shall we? You may be here and you actually are a religious formalist. That's been your whole background, forms and structures and the doing of things. Do you have peace with God? Do you have the assurance of the forgiveness of your sins? Do you rest in the reality of your hope that one day you will see Jesus and be made like him? I wager that you don't. You actually can't. Because the religious formalist is relying on their capacity to continue maintaining the externals without the radical internal transformation which gives significance to the form and structures of religious life. Indeed, these very forms and structures may prove to be a barrier to you coming to faith in Jesus. Because if you have a little list of whatever it is that makes you acceptable to God, and it's easy for us to come up with this list, well, I always go by the golden rule, and do unto others as you would do to yourself. And that's my credo, and that's my good. Well, that's fine. But what about your jealous heart? What about your dirty mind? What about your dishonesty? How does this little golden rule deal with these things? Of course, it doesn't. You see, if religious formalism was enough to get a man or a woman to heaven, then there would be no need for Jesus to die upon the cross, would there? If doing it ourselves is sufficient, then there would be no need for this amazing grace. Now, we just got a moment to go to the word fear. Don't be afraid that we're going to go much beyond our time. We're not. It's not the fear that I'm referencing. The fear here is the fear that is found in the reaction of the man's parents. The Jews send for the parents. They still didn't believe, verse 18, that he'd been blind and had received his sight until they sent for the man's parents. After they sent for the man's parents, there was nowhere for them to hide. And they brought the parents there. It would be a little intimidating for them. I think you would agree. If somebody summoned you to the synagogue of the day, and there the elders sat in their robes and in their finery, and you came along, Mr. and Mrs. Levi, or whoever you were, and they said, thank you for coming out. We were hoping for a chance to talk with you. We have three questions. Number one, the fellow over here, is he your son? Number two, is he the one you say was born blind? And number three, how is it that he can now see? The husband looks at the wife looks at the husband, and then the wife responds. Because she's the braver of the two. Well, we can answer one and two very easily. He is our son, and yes, he was born blind. But when it comes to your third question, well, we really don't have a comment on that at all. They're reticent, they're timid, and they're quick to pass the buck. Why don't you ask him? He's a big lad. He can speak for himself. Well, clearly they must have known something. They knew that a person was involved, otherwise they couldn't have mentioned the person. Can it be that they were more concerned for their reputation and for their status than they were thrilled and excited that their son had received his sight? I mean, why are they not linking arms with this boy and saying to these religious leaders, this is the kind of thing we need in our church? I mean, we need some of this stuff, guys. We're listening to your sermons, and frankly, they're like dust in your mouth. And now comes the Galilean prophet. His sermons are understandable, and look what's happening to people's lives. Yes, we know Jesus is the key to this. Our boy's here, and we're here, and what do you have to say for yourselves? But they don't. Why don't you just ask him? He's there. He can speak for himself. He's a big lad. Now, admittedly, the prospect of being removed from the synagogue, which is the explanation in verse 22, the reason the parents said this, because they were afraid of the Jews, because the Jews had decided that anyone who acknowledged that Jesus was the Messiah would be put out of the synagogue. We're not going to make little of that. There's some significance in it, isn't there? The embarrassment that would be attached to that kind of removal. But if they had truly understood what had happened, if they had truly come to understand who this Jesus was, then they would have taken their stand with their boy. But as it was, they didn't take their stand with the boy because they couldn't take their stand with the boy, presumably because they had not come to trust in Jesus. So the Pharisees are distanced from this great good news by their formalism, And the parents are distanced from this great good news by their fear. Now, you may be here, and that's exactly your story. With little variations. One day your son or your daughter came into your home and said, I've discovered that Jesus is my Savior and my friend. And you said, you don't need that kind of nonsense. We brought you up in the way that you needed to be brought up. We gave you every kind of opportunity for religion. And you did. And it was good. And it was helpful. And it actually was a foundation that led the youngster to the point where they said, doing all this stuff isn't giving me forgiveness, isn't giving me peace, isn't giving me hope. And then they discovered that it wasn't in the doing of the stuff, but it was in what had been done by Jesus, that there was faith, and there was grace, and there was forgiveness, and there was freedom. And the parents now have the same decision to make as the religious formalists. If we acknowledge that what has happened to Junior is true, then that means it needs to happen to us as well. And that may be too high a hill to climb. So I say to you, do not allow formalism to keep you from Jesus. And do not allow fear of your peer group to keep you from Jesus. See, the fear of going back to the country club and the friend saying, what happened to your boy? And for you to have to say, the same thing that's happened to me. What? You're in it as well? Yes. How did that happen? What did you do? Nothing. Well, somebody had to do something. Somebody did do something. Sit down, I'll tell you what he did. That's the story. Get out there and tell your friends. Get out there and turn Cleveland upside down with this fantastic good news. Come on.
1: 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As Alistair mentioned, it's important not to let religious formalism or fear of what others might think keep us from Jesus. And to help you resist these temptations, there are a couple of books we'd like to recommend to you. The first is a book called Christ and His Threefold Office. It examines the glory of Christ and how his incarnation qualified him to mediate on behalf of every believer and prepared him to act as prophet, priest, and king. The title of the second book is Christ Humbled Yet Exalted. This one looks at why the life, death, and ascension of Jesus is the foundation of true joy. These books are revised versions of a Puritan classic, The Fountain of Life. The author is John Flavel. He was one of the most popular preachers in the 17th century. He faced personal challenges throughout his life, and yet he maintained that he was upheld and fortified by the joy rooted in his relationship with Christ. To find out more about this two-book bundle, visit our website at truthforlife.org. I'm Bob Lapine. Thanks for studying the Bible with us. Next weekend, we'll take a closer look at why we often encounter pushback when we come to faith in Christ. The Bible teaching of Alistair Begg is furnished by Truth for Life, where the learning is for living.
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1: 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I'm Brother Ricky Cawthorn, and I welcome you to today's Gospel Pulpit radio broadcast. 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

0: And I welcome you to the Gospel Pulpit for this Saturday, July the 18th, Sunday, July 19th. It is a great joy to welcome you to our weekly broadcast of the Gospel Pulpit. I'm Brother Ricky Cothran, and we're on this station at the same time every week right here. And, of course, I work, our ministry is Gospel Broadcasting, or GBI Radio. And we certainly thank God for that. God's let us have this ministry over 27 years. I do want to say something this week, and we'll try to start saying something about this. Now, our big radio rally is coming up for the local area. Some of you in the local areas will listen to us in Winston-Salem and Elkin, North Carolina, and even over in the Hickory area. And then our stations in Dobson, Mount Airy, and Sparta, North Carolina. And then if you want to drive in from other states, it's up to you. Now, you'll be responsible for your room and food and all that. But our radio rally is on Monday evening, August the 24th, August 24th, Monday night, 7 o'clock. And this is our big radio rally. And it'll be at the Fall Creek Baptist Church in Jonesville, North Carolina, Fall Creek Baptist. Brother Don Hudson is our pastor. And we're going to have the big radio rally. And we're going to have our Fall Creek Baptist Church choir is going to be singing. Then we're going to have Tucker Harmony, which is a group, a bluegrass gospel group out of Mount Airy, North Carolina. These are godly people. Man, they back their church, and they just their work for the Lord, and they do a great job. We're going to be having them with us. And also, Brother Rudy Smith, pastor of the Mount Sinai Baptist Church in Pickens, South Carolina. He's going to be with us. And, boy, I love Brother Smith. He's been a friend of mine for several years now. And I love him, one of my heroes in the ministry. And looking forward to this great night, August the 24th. And, Lord willing, I'm going to be making a big announcement there at the radio rally that night. Some have asked, is it going to be live streamed? And I'm sure that it is. I'll let you know more about that in August, and probably the first week of August. I'll let you know more details. But anyway, I want you to come to the rally, and it's going to be 7 o'clock on the 24th of August, Fall Creek Baptist Church. Tucker Harmony is going to be singing. The choir is going to be singing. Brother Rudy Smith is going to be preaching, and we're going to have a good time in the Lord. And then one of our young ladies that works with us, Candace Noah, she's going to be playing the banjo that night. She plays the banjo, does a great job with that. And so we've asked her to play the banjo, and we're going to have a good time, and we're going to love the Lord and enjoy God's blessings. And then I'm going to make a big announcement, and the radio rallies just to get you familiar with GBI and what we're doing, and I think you'll enjoy that. Father, I love you on this great day. I pray you'll bless the message of the Word of God today as we go forward. Use it for your glory. In Jesus' wonderful name I pray, amen. Now, I'm going to get into a series of messages within a series. Now, I'm preaching from Titus, not verse by verse, just topical messages from the book of Titus. Now, as I get into this, message number 6, we're going to get into chapter 2, verse 1, but speak thou the things which become sound doctrine. And what we do in these messages, and I prayed to the Lord about it because I wasn't going to do this, but the Lord seemed like, I believe the Holy Spirit would have me do this. We go through 20 doctrines, and in several messages, we're going to cover 20 doctrines in the Bible, and we're going to go through these doctrines. I still believe in doctrine in the church, sound doctrine, amen? So let's go to our first message on that. It's number 6 in the series, but it's the first message on sound doctrine, and I hope it's a blessing. Now, we come to our 6th overall message in this series, preaching from Titus. But I'm going today to start a series of messages within a series, and I hope that don't confuse you, but I want to help you. I want you to open your Bibles to Titus chapter number 2 and look at verse number 1. And I think we'll be here for several weeks if the Lord permits. Now, we'll just go by the way the Holy Spirit tells us to do this. All right. If not, then we'll go somewhere else. But Titus chapter number 2, verse number 1. But speak thou the things which become sound doctrine. And then he's going to lay out in the next verses here, which I'm not going to deal with right now, but he's going to lay out the verses about the men, the women, how the older men ought to teach the younger, and the older women ought to teach the younger women. But I want to call your attention today to this verse of Scripture, but speak thou the things which become sound doctrine. And I want to preach to you on this subject for probably a few weeks. But speak thou the things which become sound doctrine. Father, would you help us as we look into this today and use this message. Now, the way the Holy Spirit has laid it out for me is exactly the way you want me to do it. So I pray that you would help me and I confess every sin, fault, and failure. I want to be clean. I want you to help me to say what I should and nothing I shouldn't. In Jesus' name, amen. Now, let me just get into it like this and say this today, that in our church world today, we need sound doctrine. Now, we already studied about preaching the Word of God. The Bible talked about preaching with long-suffering and doctrine. Now, the word doctrine means instruction. Now, the Bible also says, for the time will come when they will not endure sound doctrine. I believe that time is here. And then the next verses in 2 Timothy is they just fall plumb away out of it. I mean, they just get out of it altogether. And I just say this, the contemporary church movement of our day is exactly where we are today. We do not want to endure any sound doctrine whatsoever. And then the next step is, as a friend of mine said, the contemporary church is a con, and it's temporary, and it'll be gone. It'll just pass away. And what it will leave is a void in America. Now, you it may shock you, but people that say they're Christians in America, the statistics decline, as the years go by. And America is not the Christian nation that we lived in many years ago. As one preacher said, you're not living in your grandpa's America. And that's right. He also said this, you could drive 50 miles in any direction, north, south, east, or west, 50 years ago, and you would hardly be pressed, especially in the south, to find a man that did not believe in God. Nowadays, you'd be hard-pressed to find somebody that does believe in God. And that's how much our nation is changing. I tell you what it is. It is a lack of sound doctrine from the Bible. Have you ever noticed how little that preachers as a whole preach from the writings of Paul? Have you ever noticed that? Most people go into the Gospels. And by the way, there's nothing wrong preaching the Gospel. That's what we ought to do. The Gospel is to unsaved people. No, the good news that Jesus saves ought to be preached to the world. But to saved people, they must be grounded and taught the doctrines of the Bible. Now, let me just get into it like this. All right. Now, the word sound doctrine, the word sound means, overall, it means good health. Now, everybody wants to be in good health, right? Amen. I mean, you go to the doctor, you want him to say, well, you're in good health. Now, we do a lot of things for our health, right? We try to eat right, and we walk, and we do a lot of stuff to help these bodies, you see. Now, let me ask you a question today, and I love you, all right? I want to help you. The meanest man in the world is a man who won't tell you the truth, but the man that loves you will tell you the truth. Now, let me ask you a question today. How healthy are you in the Lord? How healthy are you in the Lord? Now, Paul is telling his young preacher Titus, but speak thou the things which become sound doctrine, the good health, instruction. Now, are you getting that in the church where you go? All right. Are you getting the instruction? Are you getting the learning, the teaching from the Bible? Are you getting fed from the Word of God? Now, let me say this to you. I know that we have people today that they say, well, I want to get deep in the Scriptures. And I've got nothing wrong with that. That's good. We all ought to. But I want to say this. There's a place for simplicity. There's a place for simple things. We have left, not only in our nation, but in our churches, we have left common sense. And there's a place for simplicity. There's also a place for deep study. There's both of those places in the church, and they must be balanced. There's a place for preaching and teaching. There is a time when the pastors ought to teach the people. Now, have you ever heard I've heard preachers say this, I'm not thinking of any one person when I say this. So if you're guilty of this statement, I'm not just trying to lay it on you. But have you ever heard anybody say, I've heard preachers say this, especially, in my whole lifetime, I guess I've been in church, I've heard them say this. Well, I'm a preacher. I'm not a teacher. Now, wait a minute. I want to say something about that. Now, wait a minute. I'm not for these so-called Bible teachers that use other versions of the Bible. I'm not for them, and I'll tell you why. I know this is a harsh statement, but I do not go to a septic tank to get a biscuit. I'm not going to listen. If a man don't think enough of my Bible to preach from it, I'm not going to listen to him. All right, now, I'm going to say this. I'll make the same statement Dr. Oliver Green made. Therefore, you'll understand that I'm in good company with this statement. Dr. Green, when speaking on this subject, said, I don't go to the garbage dump to get food. Amen. And so I'm in good doubt. Now, that having been said, let me go on and say this. That sound doctrine and instruction will never hurt you. It'll always help you. All right. It'll always help. Now look at verse number 1 of Titus chapter 2. But speak thou. Now, the responsibility of the preacher is to speak the things that become sound doctrine. The responsibility of the preacher is to preach to his people. That's like a herald delivering a message. But also he is to teach the people. Remember in Ephesians 4, God said he gave some pastors and teachers. Now, I'm not going to tell men how to preach except where the Bible tells us how to preach. And the Bible tells us that we ought to speak the things which become sound doctrine. When we go to church, we ought to give the people something. Now, I'm on radio. I pay to be on a lot of these stations. Now, listen. I want to study to give you something from the Word of God. I don't want to be on here just rambling around and shooting this and shooting that. And doing this and doing that because it's a waste of time. My job on the radio, I'm not your pastor. I want you to understand that. And I have frowned on people over the years sending, you know, if you want to send an offering to this radio ministry, it would be appreciated. And we could get the gospel out. But your tithes go to the local church. We'll deal with that later. But what I'm saying about that is this, and maybe I am jumping around, but here's what I'm trying to say. I hope not. What I'm trying to say is this. We as the preachers, it is my responsibility to teach and to preach to you on the radio. Radio is a great tool. Radio was invented in America in 1920, I believe it was, or 1921, I can't remember. Somewhere in there, KDKA in Pittsburgh went on the air the first time. It's been over 100 years now, radio's been in America. And evangelists and preachers and pastors have found radio to be a tool. By the way, it still works. For those of you who think radio is dead, it still works. We're spending thousands of dollars right now putting up a new station. And so what I'm saying to you is this. My job is to preach and to teach to you. Now, your job as the pastor is to preach and to teach to the people. And if you cannot teach the people, then maybe you ought to try to learn to be a teacher and a preacher at the same time. Because your people need more than just, you know, get hollering and screaming. Now, wait a minute. I'll say, if you lift your voice when you preach, it's all right with me. I got no problem with it. I got no problem. Loud preaching don't bother me. If it's from the Bible, it doesn't bother me. But I think you ought to be saying something. I'm going to stop right here and give you this. I feel like the Holy Spirit would have me do this. You know, I've been doing a lot of study on the life of David. And, you know, I've been on the radio for the last 2 or 3 years. In some portions of the year, I'm in the life of David. And so I've read David extensively over the years in the Bible, and probably as much as I've read anything, maybe except for the book of Acts. But here in the latter stages of David, when David is running from Absalom, there were two young men, and they saw Joab thrust a dart through Absalom, and Ahimaaz was a good man. And Ahimaaz, when he found out Absalom was dead, he told Joab, said, let me run to the king. And Ahimaaz didn't see the whole thing. He knew a little bit about it, but he was eager. He was a friend of David. David loved him. David called him a good man. But I believe it was Cushai was there, and he saw the whole thing. And so Cushai, Joab said, you're not going to run today. He said, run another day. And he told Cushai to run to tell the king. But Ahimaaz kept pressuring him. And Joab said, why will you go, seeing you have no tidings prepared? Now that word might scare some of you preachers, but I want to say to you. Now, I don't want to preach to preachers because it makes them mad. And I don't want to tell you how to preach, but I'm only telling you what the Bible says. But we as the men of God ought to prepare our sermons before we get in the pulpit. That is not cut and dry. That is not leaving the Holy Ghost out of it. Let me say to you, you need to learn to be disciplined in the Lord. Now, when I began studying this, the Holy Spirit was very much in this. Matter of fact, I prepared a lot of it yesterday. And today, before I came down the hall to record, I was still at my computer adding things that I felt like the Holy Spirit wanted me to say in these messages that I'm getting ready to preach. And I want to prepare. I don't want to get on the radio in front of thousands of people. My radio ministry has grown. We've added a lot of stations. I'm nothing. I'm a country preacher. I don't know much. But I know this. I never went to college. I'm not glorying in that. I wished I could have in some respects. But God did not see fit for me to do that. And so I had to learn the Bible. And I had to study the Bible. And I've tried to do that over the years. But my job is to teach and to preach to people. So now, the preacher has a job. Now, I want to give you this because I wrote some of these verses down. Well, let me get back to Ahimaaz for just a minute. Let me get back to that. I got off subject. But Ahimaaz wanted to run. But he didn't have anything to say. He kept pressuring Joab, and finally Joab said, run. Well, Ahimaaz overtook Cushi. But when he got to the king, he didn't have anything to say. Now, I'm afraid that a lot of our preachers are Ahimaaz. They get in the pulpit, they have nothing to say. You got a lot of people who want to teach Sunday school, but they have not anything to say. Listen, it is not about your agenda. It is not about your pet beliefs or my pet beliefs or my agenda. It is about this Bible. It is about the book of God. Now, you'll get sound doctrine out of no book except the Bible. Wait a minute. Now, commentaries and other books may aid you. But I don't know why people want to get so-and-so's book and teach out of it. I never have understood that. Why don't you get Jesus' book and teach out of it? Jesus wrote a great book. It's called the Bible. Amen. It's not everything Jesus knows, but it's everything Jesus wanted you to know. And God wrote the Bible. From Genesis to Revelation, Jesus wrote the Bible. Study John 1:1. We'll get to that verse later. But now, what I want to do, as I want to say to you, he told Titus, he said, but speak thou the things which become sound doctrine. Not speak thou. Now, how should a preacher speak to the people? All right? Now, for years, I thought, quote unquote, you just kind of laid it on them. I thought you got on the radio and you just fussed everybody out. I thought that's what you did in the church. And if you'd fuss them out, somebody'd amen you. And boy, the more they amen you, the more you'd fuss at people. Well, let me tell you, over the years, I've learned that's not the proper way to preach. Now, wait a minute. I'm preaching the same thing I did 40 years ago. This Bible, it's not Ricky Cotton, but this Bible's against adultery, shacking up, not being married, gambling, cussing, lying, stealing, homosexuality. This Bible's against it. I mean, this Bible's against liquor drinking and all kind of stuff. I mean, you name it, doping this Bible's against it. And therefore, I must preach it. But wait a minute. I got several preachers that listen to me. If you're a pastor of a church, you know far more about pastoring than Brother Ricky does. Well, I pastored 5 churches, but I didn't know anything about that when I was pastoring. The more I've learned now since I've not been pastoring, I think I've learned more since I've not been pastoring than I did when I was, and I learned I'm a big failure in it. So I have no right to really tell you what to do and what not to do, because I don't know what to do and what not to do, but I know what the Bible says. And that's my only way forward in life, is to know what the Bible says. So I pray, but how should I preach it? Let me give you this. I believe Philippians chapter 4, verse 5 would be in order here. The Bible said, let your moderation be known unto all men. The Lord is at hand. Our Lord is soon coming. So how should I speak to you? In the spirit of meekness. In the spirit of humbleness. Now, there are times to rebuke. There are times to say things. But I tell you what, we need to say things in the right way. I believe this, and one fella gave this illustration. I heard him give this 25 years ago, and I canned it in my brain, and I like using it because I think it's very helpful. You know, Peter was one of these fellas. Peter reminds me of me in my early ministry. Peter is just, he's right there, boy. Anything he's ready to take, he'd go bear hunting with a switch. I mean, he's just right there. And Peter's about half asleep over there in the garden. They start going, and the multitude comes to take Jesus, and Malchus, the servant of the high priest, is standing there, and Peter whips that sword out, and I don't know why he chose him. Why didn't he choose the high priest? But he chose the servant of the high priest, and he said, whoop, and he whacked his ear off. Now, did Jesus glory in that? Did Jesus say, praise God, Peter, why you're just standing for what's right. You took that sword and just whacked that guy's ear off. Why, God bless you, son, there's going to be 2 mansions for you in heaven. No, he didn't say that. Jesus rebuked him. He said, put up thy sword into thy sheath. And he reached down and put, by the way, what a miracle he did right there. He just reached down, no doubt the blood flying, ears laying on the ground. Jesus reached down, put that ear, just put it right back up on the side of his head, just put it right back on there. Now, brother, what I'm saying by that is this. How many spiritual ears have we cut off? Now, I believe in preaching the Bible. Don't get me wrong. Somebody say, oh, Brother Ricky, he's turning to be a cop. I say, well, you just don't know me, do you? Let me tell you, I'm not going to change my mind. I've had men try to change me on the Word of God, the King James Bible, and everything. And then the music I play on the radio, I had a fellow come to me one time. He said, you want to change the music? I said, you know, no, we ain't doing that. I'm not going to change. I've come too far down the road to change. Somebody said, well, preacher, we're living in different times. Well, you better realize you got the same God and the same Bible, Jesus Christ, the same yesterday, today, and forever. But how am I supposed to preach to people? In the spirit of meekness. I think we've cut a lot of ears off with this, you know, taking shots at people and calling people names and that kind of preaching. I just don't do anymore. I believe if you'll preach the Word of God, I believe God will help people. And we're going to get into some doctrines, by the way. I'm going to tell you about that in a few minutes. Just hang on. I'm in the introduction of this. So hang on. Will you hang on with me, okay? Hang on with me. Now, I'd like to read to you Ephesians chapter 4, verse number 15. Now, Paul has just given the Ephesian people how he is... God has given some pastors and evangelists, some pastors, teachers, and some, you know, apostles, evangelists. He gave them that list. But in verse 15, he says this, but speaking the truth in love may grow up into him in all things, which is the head, even Christ. Now, the first part of that verse, but speaking the truth in love. Do you realize, and I just never thought about this, and my pastor pointed this out, in a sermon, and I never thought of it like this. Do you realize how much Paul loved the people he preached to? Why, to hear some preachers tell it, they don't love anybody. Now listen, when we preach, our love is, you know, you're on the radio, you listen to me every day, you take your time to listen to me. And you ought to know that you've got a man on the radio you've never met. Most of you will never meet me. I'll never meet most of you before I die. I'll never meet you. But you got a man on the radio, if this message is played back 100 years from now, and I'm gone to glory, you know that in my lifetime, you had a man on the radio that loved the people. Why, I'm not going to talk bad about you people. Why, many of you send love gifts and help this ministry. Many of you pay my bills, all right? I mean, I get a salary from the ministry. Just I've got churches that support the ministry, and I've got people send individual support. Why, you folk put tires on my car and gas in my car and oil in my engine. Why in the world would I come on the radio and be mean to you? Now, wait a minute. I'm not compromising for money. Please don't misunderstand that. Somebody go up and say, well, boy, he just, no, that's not what I'm saying at all. But what I'm saying to you is this, why pick a fight with people when you can help them? There was a fellow one day, young preacher, and he did not understand the Bible qualifications for a preacher about marriage. By the way, I still believe what the Bible said in the book of Titus and the book of 1 Timothy. Amen, about preaching. I believe what the Bible said. There are no exceptions. God does not make an exception. And so this young man did not understand it. And you know, back in those days, I was pretty rough about that kind of stuff. Now, by the way, I still believe the preacher ought to be qualified to preach. Amen. I don't preach for any preacher that his marriage is out of whack. I don't preach for him. I'm not mad at him. I'm not better than he is. But I'm not going to go into his church and put my blessing on it. I'm not. Now, see, I'm already in the great dark. But here's the deal. Now, I'm to speak the truth of love. So this fellow comes to me. And I had enough wisdom at that time, thank God that I did, that I took the Bible and I kindly showed the brother where he was mixed up. Let me say to you that man has done a great ministry in his lifetime. That man got into a good Bible preaching church. And that man's done more for God than I have. I mean, than I ever will probably, I guess. And that man is known. That man, God is using that man all over this nation. And I thank God for it. I thank God that God is using this good man. But you know what? I spoke the truth to him in love. Let me ask you a question. You know, some of you put a fight, and we're going to get to some of these doctrines, and I'm going to show you what I'm going to do here in just a minute. And when we get to some of these doctrines, people fuss and fight and scream and get mad at the preacher and all this kind of, but wait a minute, I want to ask you a question. I'm just asking a question. If over the last 50 years, in our churches. If we had spoken the doctrines of God with more love to the people, would we have all this rebellion? Now, you know, I have noticed rebellion is not just in people, it's in animals. Did you notice that? I had no pets whatsoever. I'm not a pet parent. I just want you to know that. I'm not. I'm not mad at you. I'm not. I believe that pets have their place and humans have theirs, and we have the preeminence and dominion over pets. But you know what? A stray cat came along. And she began to meow and meow and meow and meow every day. And I prayed to God. I said, Lord, let that cat go find some food somewhere. Let her go to somebody's house. And God said, all right, I will. And God let her go to mine. She never left. And so I threw her a piece of chicken and she eat it. And then I felt sorry for her and got some cat food and got her out of the woods and petted her. And that cat's become my buddy. And every day of my life, so help me, every morning that cat is laying on the steps waiting on Ricky Cothern to come out the door. The cat loves me better than some people do, I think. Amen. The cat loves me. But here's the deal. Not long after that, we had an addition in the cat family. We had three little kittens. And they came along. And so those little kittens, you know, they do bad things sometimes. For instance, they climb up into the car, into the engine part and into the bottom end of the car. Well, we did what all smart people do. We researched on the internet. What do you do to get them out of the car? Whatever. You know why? Because we don't want them to get hurt. But I learned the more you discipline those cats, the more rebellious they got. I mean, it's just like they were daring you. And so I told Christy, I said, maybe the best thing to do is leave them alone and let it work out. I don't know. But you know, people sometimes in the Baptist church, the more you harp on them, the more you fuss at them, seem like the worse they get. Now, it ought not be that way. I'm not saying that. You ought to listen to your pastor and you ought to listen to the men of God. But now let me go on, and I feel like I dig holes for myself. Proverbs 15:23 says this, a man hath joy by the answer of his mouth. And a word spoken in due season. Now, let me say this to you. Amen. Let me, how good is it? Let me go back and read that verse. I don't feel like I'm a good reader on the radio. Proverbs 15:23, a man hath joy by the answer of his mouth. And a word spoken in due season, how good is it? Now, when a preacher preaches the word of God in due season, how good is it? You know, my pastor, I've learned a lot of things from watching him. And I've had some good pastors over the years, different ones of my pastors. But I've watched my pastor. And not too long ago, not too awful long ago, my pastor had to preach a message that was rather, it wasn't mean at all. But it was just putting it down there where it is. By the way, that message helped me. I didn't get mad and try to get a committee and run him off. And say, well, we need a different preacher. No, I didn't try to do that. That message, but you know what it was? It was in due season. I've been guilty over the years of my preachers. I tell you this, and I beseech you, don't make the mistakes Brother Ricky's made. Oh, some of you hear me on the radio and you say, man, you've had a great ministry. I've had a ministry full of mistakes. The Bible said wisdom cometh through much grief, and if I've got any wisdom at all, it sure has come through much grief, and you can look at this gray head and figure that. I thought I was God's gift to preaching. Well, friend, we come to the end of our radio broadcast for this Saturday, July 18th, Sunday, July 19th. It is a great joy to be with you today here on the radio, and I praise the Lord. Well, our message today is R483-6. If you want a copy of that, you feel free to write us this week. We'll give it to you free of charge, all right? And I hope these messages on sound doctrine for the next several weeks will be a real blessing as we get into them. May God bless you is our prayer. Lord willing, we'll talk to you again next week, same time, same station. God bless you. Jesus. Well, friends, I want to thank you for listening to today's Gospel Pulpit radio broadcast. Address your cards and letters to the Gospel Pulpit, Post Office Box 797, Dobson, North Carolina, 27017. I'm Brother Ricky Cothern. I hope you'll tune in again on the same station at the same time for another Gospel Pulpit radio broadcast when we come and dine around the Word of God together. All the time, he who fed the multitudes turned the water into wine to the hungry.
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3: When you encounter Christ, it changes every bit of your life. It doesn't just become a duty to glorify him. It becomes your delight. It's what stirs you. It's what shapes your mind and shapes your heart. It's what shapes your affections. It's what shapes your actions, your living. It shapes everything.
2: We worship what

call upon our lives to be that. You will know, though, that there is a chapter that comes after Genesis 1 and 2, and that is Genesis 3. And though we were created to be worshipers, there is a mess that enters into our created world as a result of Genesis 3. Think about Adam and Eve being created to populate the earth with images of God. They have been given this great mandate by God. They have enjoyed fellowship with God. They are walking with Him in the cool of the evening. They are enjoying His presence, communion with Him. And then we have that fateful day in Genesis 3 where the serpent comes to Eve. And he begins to tempt Eve. And he tempts Eve with questioning what we talked about in the last lesson, whether God is actually simple. Now let's think through this together. When he comes to Eve and he tempts her, he's saying, maybe it is that God is trying to keep something from you, is in essence his accusation. That though he has said that this is for your good, that he actually is deceiving Adam and Eve, and he's keeping some kind of good from Adam and Eve. As if God is not a simple being, as if he can have two distinct wills, as if he can have this will that he has revealed to Adam and Eve, and he has a secret will that is untrue and that contradicts that first will, as if he is divided in his person. And so the serpent is getting Eve to question whether God is actually good, to question his goodness. As John says, that in God, God is light, and in him there is no darkness. So we could say that to be true of every single one of his attributes. He is wise, in him is no foolishness. He is good, in him is no evil. He is kind, and in him is no crassness. We could go on. But here is questioning, you know what? Maybe God isn't completely good. And maybe it is that he's keeping some measure of goodness from you. But you see, God doesn't keep goodness because he himself is good. He is good, and in him is no evil. He is simple. There's no complexity here. No composite here. He is what he is. I think in the midst of that, Eve buys into this lie and she gives in to the temptation in the garden. And because of that, what happens is as the Westminster Shorter Catechism says, in him and with him in that first transgression, all mankind fell. It is all those that are descended from Adam by ordinary generation, that is all of us that have been born into this world, every single one of us, apart from one, fell in him and with him in that first transgression. And so every single one of us born into this world is now born into this world as a fallen being. We have fallen minds. We have fallen hearts. We have fallen emotions and affections. We have fallen spirits and fallen souls. We are in complete and utter rebellion against our God. As R.C. Sproul used to say, we are committers of cosmic rebellion. We're seeking to kick him off of his throne. As John Calvin would say, you and I, we are consistently and constantly as fallen beings. Our hearts are an idol factory, just continually shaping and molding idols of our own making that we will worship and that we will center our lives upon, that we will direct our minds to and our affections towards. And this is true of every single person born into this world. But here's what's fascinating to me about Genesis 3. Is here you have Adam and Eve, the very center of creation, the very high point of creation, the very object of God's special and direct love.

0: They are the bearers of his image, and they have been given this duty beyond anything else in all of the created order to fill the earth with his images, and they've committed cosmic rebellion against him. And in the midst of it, when he comes into their midst, and you'll notice there's fragmentation already when he comes into the garden after they committed the sin, they're hiding from him. The relationship's been disrupted. They're hiding from one another. It's separated Adam and Eve from each other. And in the midst of when God is cursing them for their disobedience, where he's cursing Adam and he's cursing Eve and he's cursing the serpent, in the midst of that, we have Genesis 3:15, what theologians call the Proto-Evangelium, the first gospel. In the midst of cursing those that have raised their fist in cosmic rebellion against him, he shows his kindness and grace. It's astounding that there would be one born of this woman that would crush the head of the serpent. It's a promise. He created us to be worshipers because of the fall. We don't worship him as we were created to be. And so what does he do? He makes a promise that a savior would come into the world and he would crush this adversary. And ultimately he would redeem us. When we look at creation, created to be worshipers, the reality is that you and I as Christians are recreated to be worshipers. That's why we're recreated. Good Reformed people, you know Ephesians 1. I want you to hear Ephesians 1. You know Ephesians 1 because of predestination. But think about Ephesians 1 here, where he is detailing at verse 4, predestination. I want you to hear this. Blessed be the God and Father of our Lord Jesus Christ, who has blessed us in Christ with every spiritual blessing in the heavenly places, even as he chose us in him before the foundation of the world, that we should be holy and blameless before him. In love, he predestined us for adoption to himself as sons through Jesus Christ. Now listen to this. According to the purpose of his will, to the praise of his glorious grace with which he has blessed us in the beloved. And just in case you didn't understand, he echoes it again in verse 12. In him we have obtained an inheritance, having been predestined according to the purpose of him who works all things according to the counsel of his will. Why? Verse 12. So that we, who were the first to hope in Christ, might be to the praise of his glory. Why were you redeemed? Why were you saved? To the praise of his glory. Why were you recreated? For the same reason you were created, to the praise of his glory, that you might be a worshiper. Paul will do this, Romans 1 through 11, right? He is detailing the intricacies of the gospel and the good news of Christ. He is leading us through it, the bad news and the good news. And then what does he do when he gets to chapter 12? Now he's going to apply it. What does this mean for you? And how does he begin? I appeal to you, therefore, brothers, by the mercies of God, to present your bodies as a living sacrifice, holy and acceptable to him. Right? Your life is now to be a living sacrifice to him. You and I are recreated to be living, breathing, walking worshipers of God. All of life is to be an act of worship. That's what it was supposed to be in the garden, created that way. Because of the fall, we lose it. And then you're recreated that way as a Christian. Paul will go so far in 1 Corinthians to say, whether you eat or drink or whatever you do, What does that exclude, Paul? Nothing. Whether you eat or drink or whatever you do to the glory of God, he says. Created for worship, recreated for worship. It's interesting, isn't it, that when Jesus sends the disciples out in what we have rightfully called the Great Commission, he says that they are to go and to make disciples of all the nations, baptizing them in the name of the Father, the Son, and the Holy Spirit, teaching them to observe all that I have commanded you. Lo, I'm with you always, even to the very end of the age. It's interesting, isn't it, that it's an echo of that mandate in the garden. Be fruitful and multiply. What are you to do? You're to fill the earth with all of these images of God. So that when God looks upon creation, that he sees his glory reflected back to himself. What is happening in the Great Commission? We are being sent out to make disciples. So that where that image has been marred, and in some ways it's been obliterated, it's restored. So that when God looks upon his creation, he receives glory to his praise. That's why. John Piper famously said in a wonderful book on missions, Let the Nations Be Glad, he will say, missions exist because worship doesn't. That's exactly right. We're sent into the world to make disciples so that people are recreated to be God glorified. And God worshipers. It is our duty to worship God. What does it mean to worship God? Well, both in the Old and New Testament, the words that are used for worship, they have the idea of bending down and kissing the bottom of the cloak of someone's garment, where you're giving them honor, you're giving them their due. Worship, I think, maybe is best to define as our response to what we value the most. It's what you and I have set our minds upon, our hearts upon, what stirs our affections beyond anything else. What is that? For the Christian, it is to be God. We are God worshipers. He is our deepest desire. It's our duty. God himself is passionate for his own glory. He says this in Isaiah 48. For my name's sake, I defer my anger. For the sake of my praise, I restrain it for you, that I may not cut you off. Behold, I have refined you, but not as silver. I have tried you in the furnace of affliction. For my own sake, for my own sake, I do it. For how should my name be profaned? My glory I will not give to another. God is jealous for his own glory. He's jealous for it. And the Christian is to be jealous for his glory. It's our duty. It's what we were recreated for. But it's not just our duty, it's our delight. My daughter is a wonderful young lady. She is 16 now, but when she was maybe 7 or 8 years old, she was wowed by astronomy. She loved to read. She always loves to read. She always has something that she is diving into and learning and teaching me about. And at that time, it was all about astronomy. And she had heard that there was going to be a blood moon in Michigan. Like Michigan hadn't experienced for, I don't remember how long, a decade or something. And she was so excited. I mean, she was doing all kinds of research about it, looking it up, was writing all kinds of notes about it. And for weeks, we planned this night that this blood moon was going to be what we were going to do that night. And we had laid out the night before her binoculars. It was going to be a cold morning, so we had laid out all the right clothes. She had a piece of notebook paper and colored pencils there so she could take them outside with her and draw it when she saw it. And we were ready, and I was supposed to wake her up about 3 o'clock in the morning and take her out and look at this blood moon when it was at its height. I woke up excitedly that morning and raced upstairs to get her, this thing we'd planned for weeks and weeks. And she jumped out of bed and ran downstairs and got all of her stuff. And we went outside and we stood on the driveway and we looked up at this blood moon. And I took a glance at it, but then I was just watching her. She looked up and then she looked at me. And she looked up and she looked at me. And then she looked up and then she looked at me and she said, "Dad, this has not changed my life one bit." When you encounter Christ, it changes every bit of your life. It doesn't just become a duty to glorify Him. It becomes your delight. It's what stirs you. It's what shapes your mind and shapes your heart. It's what shapes your affections. It's what shapes your actions, your living. It shapes everything. Westminster Catechism, of course, is getting at that. That famous first question and answer, what is the chief end of man? Man's chief end is to glorify God and enjoy Him forever. Isn't that fascinating how the Westminster Divines picked this up, that these two things are together? That God's glory and our delight are together. That He could have required us giving Him glory and not attached our delight to it, but that's not what He does in His exceeding kindness. He says, look, I created you for this reason, and so you find your ultimate delight in glorifying me. There's delight in this. His glory, our delight. You can't have delight, true delight, apart from His glory. And you're only going to have delight as you give Him glory. All of life becomes about this. And notice the Westminster Divines, they say, man's chief end is to glorify God and enjoy Him forever. It's forever. This is what's unique about the Christian. If we think about all of life being about worship and glorifying God, how is it that you get a mindset that does that? How is it that you think through that and allow that to shape you? I think one of the things has to be, is that we just look at the world differently. We just look at it differently. There's an old word that it's fallen on hard times. I'd like to bring it back. But it's that word pilgrim. I like that word. Pilgrim. Christian understands we're pilgrims. That this world isn't all that there is. We understand that we are going from here to there. Here's what's fascinating, is that we know that everyone in this world is a pilgrim. They just don't understand it, but the Christian must. I'm going from here to there. That changes my perspective on everything. That means that everything that I do here is aimed at there. Seek ye first the kingdom of heaven. I'm seeking Christ and His glory, and seeking what I will enjoy for all of eternity. It's living all of life to the glory of God. Does that mean that you and I don't enjoy the things of this world? Absolutely not. He gave us taste buds for a reason. He gave us sunsets for a reason. We're to enjoy our families. We're to enjoy recreation. We're to enjoy rest. We're to enjoy a good steak. But it means I don't chiefly enjoy those things. I chiefly enjoy Him. And all of my life being aligned to that enjoyment and that seeking. I'm going from here to there, where I will eternally dwell with Him who is the lover of my soul. Someone asked me recently, another pastor, he said, Jason, if you could teach anything or form anything within the congregation that you serve, what would that be? I said, oh, that's easy. I don't even have to think about that. I just want them to see more of the beauty of Christ. Because the more of the beauty of Christ that you see, the more you long for it. And the more of the beauty of Christ you see, the more you will long for heaven and see yourself as a pilgrim in this world. The more that you see and appreciate the beauty of Christ, the more you will long to hear his word because you want to hear from Christ. The more you will want to pray because you want to speak to Christ. The more you will want to sing praise because you want to adore Christ. The more you will want to love his people because they are the body of Christ. The more that you will want to live more for Christ in all of life because you want to become more like the one that you love, so that you're even more prepared to be with him in glory. The Christian is ever seeking a more clear and more full picture of the beauty of Christ. And so all of our life, live to his glory. Whether you eat or drink or whatever you do, do to the glory of God. We're going from here to there. Don't rest. The Pilgrim's Progress by John Bunyan, you know, where it's a time where a Christian will lay down and take a little rest, and then that scroll will roll away. He forgot he was a pilgrim. Demas, Paul will say, has abandoned me because he's fallen in love with the world. He forgot he was a pilgrim. Now, we keep that always before us. And that makes living today actually worthwhile. That makes what I do today actually meaningful, because it's meaningful for all of eternity, what I do today. People say, you're too heavenly-minded to be in your earthly good. No, when you're heavenly-minded, then you're actually earthly good, because now today matters. Why? Because there is a forever tomorrow that matters. So what I do today matters for eternity. Pilgrim mindset. We're created for worship. Because of the fall, God, in his exceeding kindness, has poured out grace upon us so that we can be recreated for worship. And all of our life is to be lived in worship. Now we're going to look at this in different ways over these next lessons. But this is the overarching, isn't it, for the Christian, is that all of my life is to be a living sacrifice to him. I'm recreated for worship. So are you.
1: 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And it's deeply encouraging to know that this recreation is not something we've done for ourselves. It's God's work, and he has graciously remade us after the image of his Son to worship him. 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
3: Ladies and gentlemen, this is Ram Chavez. 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We have a strong relationship with Dr. Hector, since in the beginning he had much to do with our success in getting organized, in kicking off the band and staying afloat. 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
6: 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But I especially love the horses and buggies going up and down the road. When I wake up in a motel in Amish country and hear the clippity-clop-clop of those horses, I feel like I've done some time traveling during the night. One day I was driving through Lancaster, Pennsylvania, when I saw two stores side by side. One had several buggies hitched in front of it, and the other didn't seem to be doing much business. The wise store owner, with a lot of customers, had horses and buggies hitched to a large hay feeder. He also had water for the horses, food and fresh water. Genius. Can you imagine if they did that with automobiles, like free gasoline for shopping at a certain grocery store? Why, it would take me 12 days to buy a dozen eggs because I would buy them one egg and one tank of gas at a time. But as I drove on down that Pennsylvania highway, I thought about how the store owner could have given away t-shirts that say, I love horses, or hats with a buggy stitched on them, or even stickers for the buggies that say, I drive an Oatsmobile. Sorry about that one, but it's too late to take it back. But anyway, nothing worked better